0: Tell me, what about the Ark of God?
1: It was taken captive, Your Grace.
0: The Philistines have the Ark?
1: Yes.
0: The Ark of God?
1: Yes, Your Grace.
0: Oh, what about Phineas and Hophni, my two sons? No,
1: they fought valiantly, Your Grace, to protect the Ark from the idolaters.
0: But what happened to them? Well, speak up. Speak up.
1: They were killed, Your Grace.
0: Oh.
2: And Eli fell from off his seat and broke his neck and died. Thus was God's judgment concerning the house of Eli fulfilled, in that the sons obeyed not Eli, neither did he restrain them. Meanwhile, joyous chaos reigned in the camp of the Philistines.
3: General, we now have the God of Israel. It is in our possession. Now we can win all wars. We can perform miracles. What do they call it?
4: The Ark of God, sir.
3: Well, take the Ark of God and place it on a pedestal in the house of our God, Dagon. Give it a place of honor alongside of Dagon.
4: Yes, sir.
5: Sir, I did as you commanded. I placed the Ark of God beside our God Dagon. But this morning, sir, our God Dagon was fallen upon its face to the earth before the Ark, as if in worship to it.
3: Well, set Dagon up again in its proper place.
5: Sir, this morning Dagon, you just won't believe this, sir, but it's true. Dagon was again fallen to the ground before the Ark of God, but its head and its hands were cut off. Sir, I beg of you, get rid of the Ark of God. It can bring us only harm and grief. Even now the priests of Dagon refuse to enter the shrine.
3: I'll call a meeting of the city elders and the lords of Philistia, and we'll decide what is to be done. General, have your men take the Ark of God to the city of Gath. That is our decision.
4: Yes, sir.
3: Have you heard what happened in Gath?
4: No, sir.
3: No sooner was the Ark taken into their city than the hand of the Lord was against them. They got rid of the Ark by sending it to the city of Ekron. Then Ekron began to have trouble.
4: All because of the Israelite Ark of God?
3: Presumably. And now the Ekronites have called a general meeting of all city leaders, princes, elders, and priests. We're going to try to determine what is best in regard to the Ark. It is decided, then, to return the Ark of God back to the Israelites. But how? I, for one, wouldn't want to be the one to return it.
4: Sir, I have a suggestion. Take two milk cows, fresh with newborn calves. Tie them to a cart upon which the Ark of God has been placed. The cows will have the tendency and natural urge to remain with their newly born calves. But if they go forward, if they take the cart containing the Ark back to Israel, then we shall know that all the evil which has befallen us is of the Israelite God and not of our own making.
3: Seems like an excellent idea. All in favor, so signify.
4: They're ready, sir.
3: Let them loose. They won't move. They'll stay right here near their calves.
4: Of course they will. It was a silly... They're moving.
3: Towards Beth Shemesh, too.
4: Yes, sir.
3: Oh, at last we'll be rid of the Ark and all the trouble it has brought us.
2: And the cows went directly to Beth Shemesh, turning neither to the right or to the left. And when the people of Beth Shemesh, reaping their wheat harvest in the valley, saw the Ark, they rejoiced and were exceedingly glad that it was once again with them.
6: The Ark of God is with us again!

0: After the death of Eli, Samuel, though quite young, became the judge of Israel.
1: People of Israel, we are gathered here at Mizpah to pray unto the Lord our God for guidance and help. If ye will return unto the Lord with all your hearts, and put away the strange gods of wood and stone, and serve only the true and living God, then shall he deliver us out of the hands of the Philistines.
2: May the Lord our God.
3: Strange gods of wood and stone, destroy.
4: General, is it true that the Israelites are gathered at Mizpah?
5: Yes, sir. Preparing for war?
4: No, sir. They celebrate and make offerings to their God.
5: Soldiers mostly or civilians?
4: Both, sir. All Israel is gathered at Mizpah. Men, women, children, soldiers, priests, chieftains, all are there.
5: A good chance for us to surprise them, wouldn't you say?
4: I would, sir. With quick preparation and a forced fast march, we can surprise the Israelites and completely subdue them.
5: Now, you're sure? Absolutely sure of these facts?
4: Yes, sir. I have spies constantly reporting on the activities of the Israelites. They are at Mizpah, completely unprepared for war. If we can surprise them, they haven't a chance of survival. Our victory will be swift and complete.
5: You're the general, General. You just stated your own orders. Carry them out at once.
4: Yes, sir.

0: Yes, sir, the Israelites have learned of our advance. My spies report that they're so frightened they make their leader, his name is Samuel, cease not his supplication to their God.
1: They are not preparing for battle.
0: No, sir. This Samuel, all he does is pray and offer offerings and sacrifices unto their God.
1: How near are we to their camp, General? Oh,
0: practically there, sir. See, there is the smoke arising from the sacrifices made by Samuel. Soon he and all the Israelites shall be dead, and we shall once again be lords and masters of all the land of Canaan.
1: General, sound the signal for the men to draw forth their weapons and charge the enemy.
0: Yes, sir. Bugler, sound the call to battle. Forward, men! Forward to the fray!
1: Sky.
2: It's the Israelite God, sir, performing another miracle for the Israelites. Why, our men are being smitten by the thousands. Retreat! Every man for himself!
3: The Philistines turned and fled, and the men of Israel pursued them and smote them. So the Philistines were subdued, and they came no more into Israel all the days of Samuel. And it came to pass, when Samuel was old, that all the elders of Israel gathered themselves together and came to Samuel and said unto him,
4: Behold, Samuel, sir, thou art getting old, and thy sons walk not in thy ways. So, sir, we want to be like other nations. Therefore, Samuel, sir, we would that you select us a king to rule over us and judge us.
5: King... Know you not what a king would do unto all Israel?
4: We would be like other nations, sir. He, the king, would be our judge and representative. He would lead us in battle, make peace and alliances with other nations.
5: I'll seek the Lord in prayer and obey his wishes in the matter. Elders of Israel, I have prayed unto the Lord, and he said unto me, Hearken unto the voice of the people in all that they desire of you, for they have rejected me that I not reign over them. The Lord also commanded me to remind you of the many disadvantages of a king. A king would take your sons to be his horsemen, and he would take thousands of your men to reap his own harvests and make instruments of war and chariots. He would also take your daughters to be his confectioners and cooks and bakers. Your fields would he also take for his own.
4: All these things may be true, Samuel, sir, but we still want a king. And you yourself just said that God commanded you to give us what we desire. We desire a king.
5: Very well, elders of Israel. Go ye every man to his own city, and the Lord God will give you a king.
6: A king! A king! A king! A king! A king!

0: Son, several of our donkeys have strayed. I want you to go look for them.
1: Well, why me? Am I not the son of the most wealthy and influential tribal chief in this part of Benjamin? Why should I trample through the briars
0: and... Listen, son, and listen well. You are my son, wealthy and influential, yes. You are also regal-bearing, tall, handsome, strong, and a forceful character and personality. You are the type of man that Israel would select as their king, were Israel to have a king. But remember this. You are not too wealthy or handsome to do a man's work, to assume responsibilities, for work is good for the soul. Now, take a servant with you, if you wish, but go and find those donkeys.
1: Yes, Father.
2: Master, I don't think we'll ever find those donkeys.
1: We must keep on looking.
2: Pardon the boldness, Master, but have we not already looked almost everywhere? Mount Ephraim, Shalish, Shalem, now we have come to the land of Zoph, yet we find not the lost donkeys.
1: You're right. Come, we shall return home, lest my father start worrying about us instead of the donkeys.
2: If it please my master, I should like to make one last suggestion.
1: It pleases me, especially if it's a good suggestion.
2: We are near unto the city of Ramah. In Ramah there is a man of God, an honorable man, a prophet and foreteller of the future. Let us go see him. Peradventure, he can show us where our donkeys are.
1: A prophet, eh? Well, surely it can do no harm to ask him anyway. I've often wanted to see Ramah. They say it's on a hill that one can see for miles in every direction from any point in the city. Pardon, please, but can you tell me if there lives in the city a prophet? If so, is he here, and where may we find him?
3: Oh, the prophet is here, sir, for today is the day of sacrifice and feast of the people in the high place. Now, as soon as you pass through the city gate, you will find the prophet on his way to the high place, where the people await his blessing of the ceremonial food.
1: Well, thank you kindly, ma'am.
4: Come, Samuel. We must hurry to the high place, for the people become impatient.
5: Go on ahead and tell them I will be there shortly.
4: Yes, sir.
5: Oh, that man at the gate. How tall and handsome he is. The tallest and handsomest Israelite I have ever seen.
6: Behold, Samuel, the man at the gate is the one of whom I spake to thee. Thou shalt anoint him captain over all my people, for he shall save them out of the hand of the Philistines. He shall be king, reign over my people.
5: Yes, Lord. I'll approach him at the gate and follow the leading of the Lord.
1: Pardon, kind sir, but tell me, I pray thee, where the prophet's house is, that I may see him.
5: I am the prophet.
1: Oh, sir, my servant and I are...
5: You will please go with me to the high place and eat with me today at the sacrifice and feast of the people. Tomorrow I will let thee go and tell thee all that is in thine heart.
1: But, sir, we must not tarry longer, for my father is...
5: As for the donkeys that were lost 3 days ago, worry not about them, for they are found. But as for thee, Saul, son of Kish, the desire of all Israel is upon thee and on all thy father's house.
1: The desire of all... But, sir, I'm a Benjamite, the smallest of the 12 Israelite tribes, and my family is the least of all the families of Benjamin. Wherefore, sir, speak you thusly of me and my house?
5: The people wait in the high place. We must not tarry. You and your servant come with me, and you shall have the place of honor at the table of the chiefs of Ramah.
7: So Saul did eat with Samuel and the elders of Ramah in the high place. And when they were come down from the high place into the city, Samuel communed with Saul upon the roof of the house, probably at night when it was cool and the starry heavens shone with the glory of God.
5: My son, A great destiny lies ahead of you. Responsibility, cares, renown, and great honor shall be yours if you will but trust in God.
1: I do, sir.
5: You obey God in all things? Keep his commandments?
1: My father taught me these things as a child, sir. Now that I am a man, I am far from perfect. Yet I do the very best I can.
5: Good answer. You believe, then, in law and justice?
1: Indeed I do, sir.
5: Justice? In your opinion, what is justice? And how must it be administered?
1: Justice is based upon the nature and commandments and will of God. It can be rightly administered only by a man who is thoroughly in accord, both in mind and action, with the omnipotence of God and subject to his will.
5: Very well stated and true. Have you had any experience in commanding men? Say, in battle?
1: No, sir. I fought in a few skirmishes with the Philistines, and frankly, sir, I was scared out of my wits. As for commanding men, no, sir. Only my father's servants. And now, sir, may I ask you a question?
5: It would seem fair, wouldn't it?
1: Well, sir, why are you asking all these things about me?
5: You will know in good time, my son. Oh, but now the night grows cold and the time late. Morning comes swiftly as on the wings of a dove, and you must get an early start. So perhaps we had better retire.
1: As you wish, sir.

0: Saul. The sun rises, Saul, my son. It is the spring of the day. Time for you to be up and on your way.
1: Oh, well, thank you, sir. I'll rise immediately. My servant, is he up yet?
0: He's been about for quite some time. Oh. He's out looking over our fair city. I'll await you in the breakfast room. Saul, my son, I should be pleased to walk with you to the bottom of the hill outside the city, if you don't mind.
1: Sir, I am honored.
0: I sent your servant on ahead. I have something of importance to say unto thee. Stand still, Saul, my son.
1: Yes, sir.
0: With the oil from this vial poured upon your head, I anoint thee to be captain over God's inheritance.
1: Captain?
0: And with this kiss, I seal and make certain God's choice of thee as king. King of Israel. Saul, my son.
1: Yes, sir.
0: I would tell you what shall befall you today. Two men at Zelza will tell you that the donkeys you have been looking for are found. In the plain of Tabor, you shall meet three men, one carrying goats, another loaves of bread, and the third a bottle of wine. They will salute thee and give you two loaves of the bread. When thou comest to the garrison of the Philistines, thou shalt meet a company of prophets, and the Spirit of the Lord shall come upon thee, and thou shalt prophesy with them. When these things are come upon thee, then shalt thou be assured that the Lord God of Israel is with thee and shall bless and prosper thee. Long live the king.
2: And when all these things that Samuel had foretold came to pass, Saul believed and was convinced that God had chosen him as Israel's first king. But he told no man of this. And Samuel called the people together unto the Lord at Mizpah.
0: People of Israel, be it known unto you this day that it was the God of Abraham and Isaac, the God who dwells in the ark, who brought you out of Egypt, who delivered you out of the hands of the Egyptians and out of the hands of all kingdoms and of them that oppressed you. And now, today, you reject this same God. You rebel at his rule over Israel. You are determined to be as other nations, heathen nations. You demand that a king be chosen to rule over you. The Lord has granted your request. You shall have a king. He shall be chosen of God by casting lots. First the tribe, then the family, and finally the man himself. The tribe of Benjamin has been chosen. The casting of lots reveals Kish as the chosen family. And the man himself, the man who is to rule over you as your king, the lot reveals him to be Saul. Come forward, Saul, son of Kish. Someone bring Saul forward.
3: Kind sir, as soon as my master Saul was named king, he hid himself among the supplies.
0: Saul, your new king, is hidden among the baggage and supplies. Get him and fetch him hither.
3: Here the master is, sir.
0: Why did you hide from the people, my son?
1: I am but an ordinary man, Samuel. I am not qualified to rule over a great people as Israel.
0: The Lord will be with thee and help thee and greatly bless thee, if only thou will continue to trust in him.
1: Yes, sir.
0: My dear people of Israel, this is Saul, son of Kish, chosen of God to be your king.
4: Long live the king!
0: See how tall he stands, a full head and shoulder above any in Israel. There is none like unto him in all Israel. The Lord your God has chosen him to be your king. Long live the king!
4: God save the king!
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6: Hi, I'm Dariah. One night, I decided to go on a late run. I was a little frustrated with my classes and schoolwork, and I really just wanted to get some fresh air and let off some steam. I was running through a darker area, and I felt a very eerie feeling. But then I looked up, and it was so incredible. There was a sky full of amazing stars, and it almost felt like I could see every single star in the universe. Behind the glimmering stars, I could see the sky deepening from blue to black as the night drew. I was absolutely in awe. Some people look at the night and see nothing but nature. Others may not even think past the dark. But I think that the same God who sits enthroned above the earth also brings out the starry host one by one and calls forth each of them by name. I was seeing this beautifully crafted night sky and couldn't help but think that this same God gifted me with that night sky because he knew I needed it. Too easily, we tend to forget God through our frustration. Now, I'm not saying our problems will just disappear with an evening night stroll, but we can find rest and certainty that God is always working behind the scenes or through nature, reminding us he is always there.
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10: Hello, everyone. This is Aunt Carol.
11: And I'm Uncle Dan. Hi, boys and girls.
10: We're glad you've all joined us today because we're beginning a four-part series about a man who wrote what has often been called the best-loved hymn of all time. Do you know which hymn that is, Uncle Dan?
11: Well, one comes to mind immediately. Could it be the one that bagpipers traditionally play?
10: I think you've got it.
11: Then it must be Amazing Grace.
10: You're right. It was originally written by a man named John Newton.
11: Oh, I love that hymn, but Aunt Carol, four episodes about a hymn writer, that seems a bit much.
10: What do you mean, Uncle Dan?
11: Well, I imagine a person who writes hymns leads a rather quiet, reserved life. I mean, it must take great concentration, thought, and prayer to write a hymn, especially one like Amazing Grace. It just doesn't seem like there would be enough action to fill four stories.
10: Oh, you're in for a big surprise, Uncle Dan. John Newton's life was anything but quiet and boring. Much the opposite, in fact. It will take all of four episodes to recount his adventures and show how amazing God's grace really is.
11: Well, now I'm more curious than ever. Let's get started.
10: All right. Listen now as I bring you the life story of John Newton in part one of Amazing Grace. When John Newton was born in 1725, England was enjoying a time of relative peace and prosperity. Her power on the high seas had been established long before, and now her commercial ships were a vital element in the growing English economy. Although life was still hard for most people, it was getting better. For example, England of the 1720s was more tolerant of different religious opinions than during earlier times. Still, there was prejudice against those who held beliefs that differed from the Church of England or who worshipped differently. Those who took exception to the practices of the established church were labeled dissenters. One of these was a pious woman named Elizabeth Newton, who, with her little son John, attended a small dissenter chapel. Her husband John was a sea captain in the Mediterranean trade. He was a humorless man who made his son submit to the same discipline as his sailors, while Elizabeth was a caring mother who lavished attention on young John. She took charge of his education, started teaching him Latin, and was pleased that her little boy loved the hymns of Isaac Watts that they heard at church. Young John and his mother often sang them at home.
12: Oh, God, our help in age past.
13: Do you want your medicine, Mother?
12: No, Johnny, thank you. I'll be all right now.
13: Can we sing another one?
12: I don't think I can sing for a little while. Why don't you just recite the words to that new one you're learning?
13: Yes, Mother. How does it start? Nature with open...
12: With open volume stands.
13: Now I remember. Nature with open volume stands. To spread its maker's praise abroad and every labor of his hands.
12: Better get up, Johnny. Give me your papers. Stand straight now.
14: So, singing those songs again of that, what's his name? Watts?
13: Yes, sir.
12: Johnny's doing very well at his studies, his mathematics and reading. And you know, while you were gone to Italy, he wrote some verses of his own.
14: All this family needs is a poet. Now, mathematics. That he can use when he's master of his own ship someday. You do want to be a sailor, don't you, Johnny?
13: Maybe I do, sir. I like other things, too.
12: Oh, John, he's not even 7 years old.
14: Yes. Well, come along now, Johnny. We're going to the dock. They're re-stepping the mainmast. You need to learn about that, too.
12: Put on your jacket, Johnny.
13: Yes, Mother.
12: And John, can't you get him home before he's half frozen and starving?
14: It's good for him. Teacher's discipline. Besides, he needs to get toughened up for life on the sea.
10: Johnny's mother Elizabeth had high hopes for her son becoming a pastor, but she died before his 7th birthday, leaving him in the care of a relative. Several years with little adult supervision, plus service as a common sailor, changed him fundamentally. By the time he was 17, the little boy who loved to sing hymns was a suntanned sailor who had no concern for the church anymore. Then one cold day in December 1742, after taking care of some business for his father, young John stopped at the home of George and Elizabeth Catlett in Kent, old friends of his mother. It was their 14-year-old daughter, Mary, affectionately known as Polly, who greeted a cold and tired John Newton that night when he came to their door.
15: Hello.
16: Hello. I'm John Newton from Liverpool. You took care of my mother here years ago.
15: Did I hear someone say John Newton? Why, Polly, this is Elizabeth Newton's boy. Come in, come in.
16: Thanks, it's a bad night.
15: Well, so this is, Johnny. Excuse me. It's John now, and well it should be. And I'm Elizabeth, you may not remember me much.
16: Yes, Mrs. Catlett, I do. I'll never forget the day you picked up my sick mother to bring her here.
15: We loved her so.
16: Yes, and she loved your family too.
15: I see you're looking at my daughter. This is Mary, but everyone calls her Polly.
16: Polly? How very nice.
15: Polly, bring in another chair.
17: Yes, Mother.
16: Your Christmas decorations are very nice.
15: Thank you, John. The holly berries are so pretty this year. We don't have to stand here. Come in and warm up. George and the children are in there by the fire.
18: Daddy, will it snow again before Christmas?
19: It's hard to say.
20: It better. There's not enough to make a snowball.
19: I suppose you'll be able to make all the snowballs you want.
15: This is my husband, George. Guess who this is came to see us?
19: I heard. Captain Newton's son. Welcome. Have a seat there by Polly.
16: Thank you. Oh, the fire feels good.
19: Elizabeth will cut that pudding in a little while. I'd say you came just at the right time.
16: Looks like I did. It smells so good.
15: You know, John, your mother talked so about how you loved to sing, and we were about to sing a carol. Would you sing with us? What do you think, George?
19: A fine idea. What'll it be?
15: Greensleeves.
20: While shepherds watched.
17: Make we joy.
16: I know greensleeves well enough.
15: Could you lead us?
16: Sure. Polly and I will lead.
17: Oh, no, not me.
16: Why not? Here we go.

0: The Catlett home that night before Christmas was something truly wonderful in John Newton's eyes. The family warmth he had missed, the food, and especially Polly. She was very special to him from the first moment he saw her. And her younger brother and sister were entranced by his stories.
1: And by the time the Man o' War finished with that ship, all you could see was the mainmast sticking up out of the water and a few men hanging on to bits of wreckage.
2: Oh, my!
3: Some battle. Can you tell another story?
4: Now, children, he can tell another one later. Jack, help me bring in some more wood for the fire.
3: All right.
5: You know, John, it's so nice to have you here. Why don't you stay a few days with us? You don't have to go back tomorrow, do you?
1: No, I don't have to. Dad sent me out here on business, but I...
5: What do you think, Polly? Wouldn't you like John to stay a while?
2: I would like that. And he could go to church with us. He can see the new dress you made for me, too.
5: You wouldn't want to miss our Christmas dinner now, would you?
1: No, I don't believe I would. Thank you, Mrs. Catlett. I think I can stay on a while, at least until the weather clears up some.
5: Wonderful. It would be so nice to have you. We have a comfortable extra bed, and there's plenty of hay for your horse.
0: So that December of 1742, John Newton accepted the Catlett's invitation to stay a few days, even though he was supposed to leave soon on a ship going to Jamaica, for he would have begun a new career had he been on the ship. Then he was back at the Catlett's for Christmas a year later in 1743, and overstayed again, missing another ship on which he was supposed to have been an officer. By now, his father was furious.
6: John, I ought to clap you in irons, give you the cat nine tails. You've made a joke of me in this city. Most men your age would have jumped at that position in Jamaica. Then to be an officer? And what do? You go off to Catlett's and act like the whole world will wait for you. You had those chances because I've earned the respect of this city.
1: Yes, sir.
6: Insubordinate, irresponsible, immature... What am I going to do with you? Well. We'll just sign you on another ship. Any kind of ship.
1: Yes, sir.
6: But first I have to go down to the farm. You will go along too. But it's close to the river. Better be really on our guard. We could be at war with France at any time, and the Royal Navy is looking for sailors. Press gangs will be everywhere.
0: In those days, sailors from the Royal Navy could kidnap men and force them to serve on fighting ships. This was called impressing men, and the kidnappers were called press gangs. Wanting to see Polly, John disregarded his father's warning and left the farm. As he got off the ferry at a nearby town, three men from the Royal Navy were watching.
7: This should be a good place to pick up another one. Or two.
8: Oi, we're gonna need him soon.
9: Since the French fired on us, the captain's been pretty anxious.
7: Hey, look. That bloke coming this way. With the bag over his shoulder.
9: I see him.
7: We'll follow him a little way. Be ready.
8: Look at that jaunty walk. He's gotta be a sailor.
9: Yeah, gotta be.
7: Ready? Now!
1: Hey!
7: Well, mate, how about a little trip?
9: We've got a strong one here.
1: Get your hands off of me. I'm an officer.
7: Is that so?
8: Looks like he's spent a lot of time at the windlass.
7: Come along now. We need to find another volunteer or two.
8: Yeah, right you are.
1: You can't do this. My father is Captain John Newton.
7: Really? Never heard of him. Oh, he must be a friend of King George.
0: While John was locked up with another man, waiting for transfer to a ship, he persuaded the guard to let him send a message to his dad, Captain Newton, who came a few hours later. John listened intently as his father spoke with the officer in charge outside the room where he'd been imprisoned.
10: So you see, Lieutenant, my son is no ordinary seaman.
11: I see, Captain Newton. That's even more reason why the Crown needs him. You understand there are serious threats from France, and war could be declared any day.
10: Yes, Lieutenant.
11: And that our Navy needs experienced men to defend our shores.
10: Yes, I understand. Could I see him for a minute?
11: Of course, Captain.
1: Dad, I knew you'd get me out of here.
10: Well, son, I'm afraid there's nothing I can do for you this time.
1: No, there must be something.
10: You should have listened to my advice. And now you must do your duty.
1: Do you mean you're not going to let me out?
10: That's what I mean, John. This time you're on your own. You're in the Royal Navy now. Farewell.
12: Oh, Aunt Carol, John's in for it now. I've read stories about men being pressed into the Royal Navy. They were treated very roughly. If a man didn't buckle down, work hard, and obey orders, he could be keel-hauled, whipped, thrown into the brig, or even executed. A captain had the power of life and death over his crew.
13: That's true. It was a real challenge just to survive in those circumstances.
12: I know about another challenge, Aunt Carol.
13: What's that, Uncle Dan?
12: Our friendly producer, Fred, who is grinning at us through the control room window right now, gave me a tongue twister for you to try.
13: Oh?
12: He says he thinks you'd be thrown into the brig if you were a sailor and had to seriously say it to your captain.
13: Why's that?
12: I don't know. I'm curious, too.
13: Well, I guess the only way we're going to find out is for me to give it a try.
12: Good girl. Here it is. He says you have to say it three times fast.
13: All right. Let's see. Sure, the ship's ship-shaped, sir.
12: Faster.
13: Sure, the ship's ship-shaped, sir. Sure, the ship's ship-shaped, sir. Sure, the ship's ship-shaped, sir.
12: I see what Fred means. You sound like you're three sheets to the wind.
13: That sounds like a nautical term. What does it mean?
12: Well, I don't know the nautical meaning, but I know it's used to refer to someone who's been heavily hitting the grog.
13: The grog? What's grog, and why would someone hit it?
12: Well, grog is an intoxicating brew in which sailors used to commonly indulge.
13: Oh.
12: Hitting it refers to drinking a lot. Such overindulgence would not be tolerated because a drunken sailor was a danger to himself and the rest of the crew.
13: I see. And I sounded like I'd been hitting the grog?
12: You certainly did.
13: Oh.
12: Therefore, Captain Fred is signaling, to the brig with you, Aunt Carol.
13: Okay, Uncle Dan. You try it, too. If I'm going to the brig, I'm not going alone.
12: Sorry, Aunt Carol. I don't drink grog or any other alcoholic beverage.
13: Oh, you know I didn't mean for you to try grog or any stuff like that. I mean, try saying, sure, the ship shape, sure. sure, the ship's ship shape, sir. The ship's... Oh, I give up. You know what I mean?
12: Yes, I do. But happily for me, Fred's signaling us that our break time is over.
13: Lucky you.
12: So let's find out what's happening to John Newton in Amazing Grace.
13: Grace. 18-year-old John Newton was stunned. 3 days later, on March 4th, 1744, he was put aboard the Herrich, a 50-gun man-of-war. John was lazy and insubordinate, in addition to using such bad language that the captain and even the other men were turned against him. After anchoring in their home port in December 1744, everyone expected they would be leaving soon on a year's cruise in the Mediterranean. But Captain Carteret had an announcement for the crew. John and his friend James Mitchell listened intently as the captain spoke.
14: As you know, we were supposed to leave for the Mediterranean. However, in the last few hours, I have received new orders. Instead of the Mediterranean, we will join a squadron going to the East Indies on a cruise that should last 5 years. We will continue to load supplies as quickly as possible.
13: John Newton was so shocked they would be gone for 5 years, he didn't even hear the rest of the announcement. He turned to his friend Jim Mitchell in disbelief.
1: Jim, this can't be happening to us. 5 years.
9: So long as we get our ration of rum, we can still have a good time now and then. Oh, but you don't take to rum, do you?
1: You're talking about a good time, sweating out 5 years on this sorry tub? Polly could be married by then and have kids.
9: Polly? Yeah, all you talk about is Polly.
1: What am I going to do?
9: I think you're going to have Christmas right here on the Harwich with the rest of us.
1: I have to get to Polly's for Christmas, even though I have to sing those meaningless hymns.
9: So, they're churchy, are they?
1: Yeah. I ought to set them straight and all that nonsense, making me sit through those prayers. Well, all that's just history. I don't have to worry about morals anymore. I'm a free man, except on this ship. I've got to go see her.
9: Guess you didn't hear. No shore leave.
1: No shore leave either. He said that? That'd be bloody...
13: John exploded in a fit of anger, mustering all the profanity he could think of. He continued to fume about his fate as the Herrich lay at anchor near Deal on the coast of Kent. After several days of waiting for a change in the weather, the kindly captain granted John 24-hour leave to say goodbye to Polly. Little did Captain Carteret know that John would have to hurry just to get to her house in 24 hours. That Christmas at the Catlett home was just as warm and festive as the ones before, and the food just as good.
4: John, have some more goose. Mm. Elizabeth, he needs more bread, too.
1: Thank you, Mr. Catlett. I've stowed away about all I can.
5: I'm so glad you're back, John. It's almost like a tradition now, going to church and then having dinner here.
2: I love to hear you sing. You have such a nice voice, and you sing with such conviction.
1: I do? Well, I suppose it's something left over from my childhood.
2: You're going to be gone so long this time. Can't you stay a few days like before?
1: Polly, all the king's horses couldn't pull me away.
2: Do you have leave for a week?
1: Not exactly. Captain said 24 hours, actually, but we've just been sitting there for days, so I'll just stay a little longer, give the weather time to change.
2: I'm glad you can. Mother and Dad want to go to...
4: Wait a minute. Did I hear correctly? Did John just say he's here on 24-hour leave?
2: Yes, he said that, but he can stay a little longer.
1: It took almost 24 hours.
4: So that means you're away without leave, doesn't it?
1: Well, technically speaking...
4: Technically speaking? Polly, do you understand what that means? John, surely you do.
1: I'll just take care of it when I get back.
4: You'll take care of it. Your captain will take care of you. I can't believe the son of Captain John Newton would do something like this and act like it's a trifling matter.
5: George, do you have to upset everyone this way?
4: What should I think when a seaman abandons his post in time of war? They hang men from the yardarm for less than that.
2: Excuse me.
4: You're a deserter. There's nothing else to call it, and I won't have one in this house. This is a respectable family. Furthermore... our daughter doesn't need to keep company with people like you.
5: George, can't we talk this over quietly?
4: In fact, I think you should get out of this house immediately. And I don't want you writing to Polly either. Elizabeth, could you help Mr. Newton gather up his things? I'll get his horse.
13: The captain of the Herridge was surprisingly lenient with John, giving him little punishment. Still unable to bear the thought of leaving Polly for 5 years, the impulsive John Newton saw another opportunity to get away when he and some other men went ashore for food. After leaving and being arrested again, the captain demoted him from midshipman and had him whipped in front of the men. When they finally sailed from Plymouth on April 9, 1745, John was raging inside, at the same time pining for Polly. A lot was going through his mind as he leaned against the rail watching the English coastline disappear over the horizon.
15: The shore. It's gone now. All those men laughing at me, and the bosun whipping me of all people. And Captain Carteret, high and mighty Captain Carteret. Maybe the wind will blow him off the quarter deck. Yeah, maybe with a little help from me that scourge will disappear. But we're still headed for the East Indies. 5 years. Will she wait 5 years for me or not? I don't know. I don't know. What am I going to do? There's no future for me now. There's songs about God and salvation and hope. It's all bilge. I should climb up there on the yard and jump in. I can't swim. It will be all over in a few minutes. Why can't I do it? I can't even obey myself.
13: In May, John's fleet reached Madeira, North Africa, where all the ships stopped to resupply for the long voyage around the Cape of Good Hope. John Newton was still suffering from his humiliating punishment while he labored under the burning sun, tortured by the prospect of 5 years at sea. One morning, a midshipman discovered John still sleeping in his hammock when he was supposed to have been at work already.
8: Now look at this. What a sight he is. Newton, wake up. Didn't you hear the pipe?
16: I still no pipe.
8: Come on, sailor. Think this is a holiday?
16: Just leave me alone. I'll be up later.
8: So typical, Newton. I'll wake him up quick. I'll just cut off his hammock rope.
16: Ow!
8: Now that's what I call hitting the deck. Get topside right away, Newton.
16: Get topside, Newton. Get topside. Ah, my back. Another day of scraping the ship, scummy food, bugs going to the end of the earth. I might as well be dead.
13: But this turned out to be a pivotal day in John Newton's life, for as he started to work on deck, something caught his attention.
16: Say, why is there a boat down there by the ladder? What's going on?
1: Howlin', where's that boat down there?
17: Captain Carteret impressed a couple of carpenters from that ship, so we're sending a couple of men over there!
9: Out of the way! I'm getting off this miserable ship for good.
1: Where are you going?
9: To the Pegasus over there. Hope you like India.
16: This is my chance. Probably my only chance. That boat can't leave yet.
1: Ahoy there! Don't leave! The captain's sending another man!
16: I hope he is anyway.
1: Know where the lieutenant is?
17: Aft on the quarter deck.
16: He's got to speak to Captain Carteret for me. Yeah, there's Lieutenant Hawthorne.
18: Now, quartermaster, take another round of bearings. Yes, Newton, what is it?
16: Excuse me, Lieutenant, sir. I understand we're sending a couple of men to that Guineaman. And I wonder if you could speak to the captain for me, suggest he send me over too. Would you do that, sir? The boat is waiting.
18: Do you really think you'd be so lucky? After all the trouble you've been on the Harwich, you're out of your mind. But very well, I'll see what he says.
13: So the lieutenant went to the captain with John Newton's request to be transferred to a commercial ship anchored nearby. Many of these ships were called Guinea men because they sailed to Guinea in Africa, where they picked up captured men, women, and children for sale as slaves.
18: Captain Carteret, excuse me, sir. Newton has a request. He'd like to be sent over to the Guinea men. I told him he's out of his mind, but I'd pass on his request.
14: Newton wants off the Harwich, does he? He got by easy for deserting. I should have court-martialed that misfit. Fact is, he's been a thorn in my side since he came on board. He's been nothing but disruption. What do you think, Lieutenant?
18: Captain Carteret, if it were up

0: But his involvement in the slave trade would have consequences no one could have predicted. That part of the story will have to wait till next time.
1: My, oh my, John is going from bad to worse.
0: Mm-hmm.
1: It's hard to imagine how he could ever turn out to be a hymn writer.
0: But his mother did start him out right, and as you know, a child's early years are the foundation of all that follows.
1: That's right. Those early years are critical.
0: Mm-hmm.
1: That's why the Lord says we are to train up our children in the way they should go, and when they're old, they will not depart from it.
0: And that's why we encourage you parents and teachers to visit our website at yourstoryhour.org and see all the hundreds of stories we have ready to download or available in CD albums. Stories that entertain while building a solid Christian foundation. And we know they have a positive impact.
1: You see, through the years, we've received letters from teens who have decided not to drink alcoholic beverages or do drugs after listening to our stories.
0: We've received letters from adults who have told us they chose their life's work after being inspired by one of our biographies.
1: And letters from moms who have thanked us because of the good effect our stories have had upon their children's behavior. We've even received letters from their kids telling us their behavior had changed and thanking us, too.
0: We've received letters from families who have told us they value our stories so much that if their house ever caught on fire, the one possession they would be sure to grab on the way out would be their Your Story Hour albums. And if there wasn't time to save them, those items would be the first thing replaced with insurance money.
1: I can understand that, because after a life-disrupting event like a fire, parents would want to get back some normalcy to their kids' lives, and many children are in the habit of listening to our stories every night as they go to sleep.
0: That's right. And we've received letters telling us that our stories were the major influence in bringing souls to a saving relationship with Christ.
1: Well, you can't top that.
0: Mm-mm.
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0: So, goodbye until next time.
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1: and Uncle Dan saying,
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1: Is it murder to kill somebody during war? Can Satan go to heaven? And did Jesus talk to the dead? We'll answer these questions and more in a moment on Line Upon Line.

0: Welcome to Line Upon Line, brought to you by It Is Written. I'm John Bradshaw. With me is Pastor Wes Peppers. Great to have you here, Wes. Thank you.
1: Thanks, Pastor John. Good to be here.
0: We're going to dive into some Bible questions, as always, submitted by It Is Written viewers.
1: Yes, we get some good ones, too.
0: We do. This is an interesting one. It's a question sent to us by Rob, and the question is it considered murder to kill an enemy in battle? I've heard arguments both ways.
1: Sure.
0: What do you think?
1: Yeah, well, a lot of people might argue it both ways, but, you know, there's examples of this in the Old Testament where under a theocracy, God commanded the children of Israel to go to war with others, and obviously people were killed. And so in modern days, obviously nations are still going to war. I think it's a product of a broken world.
0: Sure.
1: A product of a sinful, fallen world. And sometimes in that type of setting, it's unavoidable. The intent when it says, the Bible says, thou shalt not murder, is to do it with a preemptive ill intent to, you know, seek revenge on somebody or that type of thing.
0: You mean rather than murdering somebody with a good intent?
1: Right, exactly.
0: I know what you mean.
1: You know what I mean.
0: To unjustly take the life of another person.
1: That's right.
0: With malice aforethought and so forth.
1: Yes.
0: Yeah. War is different. Mm-hmm. Now, I don't think we want to sit here and justify war.
1: Yes.
0: I'm no fan of war.
1: Correct.
0: It was Sherman who said back in the time of the Civil War, not far from here, where we are now, war is hell. Mm-hmm. And it'd be difficult to disagree with that. People who've gone to war and taken the lives of others frequently pay a very high price for that. It can torment them afterwards. It's no fun. Now, not everybody comes back from war with the same hang-ups, or not everybody comes back with PTSD, but some people, it's difficult because they took the life of another person. So even though it might be justified or justifiable, doesn't make it easy, mm-hmm. you know.
1: That's right.
0: So I think what we need to know is that sometimes war happens. God sent people into battle. He didn't send them into murder. Now, it could be murder if you killed someone unnecessarily, spitefully, vindictively, outside the rules of engagement. I don't think we need to, well, I'll go strong on that. It would be wrong to say that soldiers are murderers. Mm-hmm. Those who've defended this nation or whatever nation, every time they took a life, they did so unjustly. That's not correct.
1: That's right. And it wouldn't also, it'll also not mean that just because war may be necessary in a broken world like this is not a license to do the evil intent when you're in that. You understand what I'm saying? Some people have committed just criminal acts in war, justifying it, saying, well, these people were evil. Still, for the Christian, that would not be acceptable, and we have to be careful of that as well. But, you know, you can't really, I think every person has to decide for themselves.
0: No question.
1: In that type of situation, is it justifiable for me? You know, you have a story of Desmond Doss, who decided he was going to become a medic. And so that was his own conviction. Was he condemning others that took up arms in protection of our country? No, not at all.
0: And many people did what he did.
1: Yes.
0: He's the notable one. We know his name.
1: That's right.
0: The movie was made. The books were written. But there were others, many others who did that.
1: That's right.
0: Let's not say that our servicemen and servicewomen are murderers. And can you imagine if it was unjust in the eyes of God to take a life in a war? A lot of people living today might be speaking a different language.
1: That's right. That's right.
0: Because tyranny would not have been held back.
1: That's right.
0: War is regrettable. I wish we could avoid it more. I think we could avoid it more. But selfish people lead nations or egg on the leaders of nations and don't think through the very important consequences of warfare.
1: It's important to do what's necessary to protect the innocent. And like you said, to put in check tyranny in the world. And so it's never ideal to kill in any form or fashion. It's not God's ultimate desire, his ultimate plan. But again, we live in the context of a broken world, and it's a necessary evil, if we can call it that.
0: Fanny asks us, why did Jesus curse the fig tree for not bearing fruit since it wasn't in season to bear fruit? I must be missing something. Why did Jesus do that? I think that story's in Matthew chapter 21. I'll read it. Now in the morning as he returned into the city, he hungered, and when he saw a fig tree in the way, he came to it and found nothing thereon but leaves only, and said to it, let no fruit grow on thee henceforward forever. and presently the fig tree withered away. And when the disciples saw it, they marveled, saying, How soon is the fig tree withered away? Then Jesus said, Verily I say unto you, if ye have faith and doubt not, ye shall not only do this which is done to the fig tree, but also if ye shall say to the mountain, Be thou removed, and be cast into the sea, it shall be done, and all things whatsoever ye shall ask in prayer, believing, ye shall receive. Very difficult to unravel something Jesus did in his life and get right down to the very heart of it. So we may not be able to do that here. There's a couple of reasons why Jesus did this. Now, am I missing something? Where did it say it was in season or out of season?
1: I didn't hear you read that.
0: No, okay. So it would seem to me that it would be reasonable then for Jesus to expect there to be figs on the fig tree.
1: Correct.
0: Correct? All right. Nothing. Just foliage which pretended or promised much but gave nothing.
1: Mm-hmm. That's right.
0: So why did he curse it so that it withered away?
1: Well, that was an analogy that he was using to describe the nation of Israel, who was ultimately coming to the place of full rejection of him by crucifying Christ. And so he was saying, just as the nation is going to lack bearing the fruit, I'm making an example out of this tree to demonstrate their lack of fruit as well.
0: Yeah, and what ultimately will happen to the nation.
1: That's right.
0: Which was destroyed.
1: Yes.
0: In much the same way that the fig tree was destroyed when Jesus cursed the fig tree. Thanks, Fanny. Good question. Here's a question from Greg. And Greg asks, does the devil still have the ability to go to heaven and present himself before God? The book of Job seems to imply that.
1: I think he just answered his own question.
0: Yeah.
1: He said the book of Job seems to imply.
0: So does it seem that Satan has the ability to go to heaven?
1: It could appear that way, but the Bible doesn't say it specifically. It doesn't say that when God called the meeting, it was in heaven. It doesn't say that. However, it would be a logical reasoning to think that. But, you know, if it was in heaven, the devil was allowed to go there, he was kind of replacing the rulership of Adam, who had yielded his authority as the Lord of the earth or the governor of the earth to the devil when they yielded their wills to him. So that would be the reason the devil would assume that he had a place at that meeting.
0: There was a day when the sons of God came to present themselves before the Lord, and Satan came also among them to present himself before the Lord. I appreciate what you said. Nothing at all here says it was in heaven.
1: Mm-hmm.
0: I have no doubt that Satan can communicate with God. I can communicate with God.
1: Mm-hmm.
0: It doesn't seem necessary that Satan would have to go to heaven to be in the presence of God. Maybe the meeting didn't take place there. Maybe it did. It seems to imply it. That's probably where we should leave it.
1: Yeah, that's right.
0: Yeah,
1: that's right. Don't know for sure, likely, but not. We can't say that with complete confidence.
0: A question from Gerald. Where in the Bible does it teach the change of the seventh day Sabbath, Saturday, to Sunday? Well, nowhere, actually. Because
1: we're still looking for that text. After all these years.
0: Many people are still hunting for that text. There isn't a text in the Bible that speaks anywhere of a change of the Bible Sabbath, not the Jewish Sabbath, the Bible Sabbath, from Saturday to Sunday. You know the Sabbath of the Bible, that's the one that stretches from sundown Friday to sundown Saturday. That was given on the seventh day of history, the end of creation week, the seventh day. Hundreds and hundreds of years before there was a Jew. And Jesus said the Sabbath was made for man or mankind. The Sabbath was made for the human family. So the Bible is very clear that the seventh day is the Sabbath. Exodus chapter 20, verse 8. Remember the Sabbath day to keep it holy. 6 days you should labor and do all of your work, but the seventh day is the Sabbath of the Lord thy God. And then it goes on and gives further instructions.
1: Mm-hmm.
0: This is one of those interesting things, Wes, and we've spoken about this before. The commandment to keep the Sabbath is so clear.
1: Very clear.
0: If you were to hand someone a Bible and say, start at the beginning, and the Bible is a pretty big book, start reading and keep reading until you find the Sabbath. Bring it to me and tell me what day it is. It would take them about 2 minutes, maybe less.
1: Chapter 2, verse 7.
0: Right there.
1: Right there.
0: Why do people have such a hard time just admitting the seventh day is the Sabbath?
1: Well, it could be for many reasons. That primarily, many times it's just another one of those man-made traditions that people have adapted, and they said, well, that's what everybody always told me. But you know, Pastor John, I've met people who read the Bible, and they said, I just read the Bible, and it became clear to me. You know, they haven't had all that tradition ingrained in their minds. And they said, as I read, it was just clear to me that the Bible said, keep the Sabbath. I met a man one time, he said, I just want to read the Bible and I'm just going to follow what it says. He came across the truth of the Sabbath and he said, man, this is very clear from the Bible. And he kept the Sabbath the first time, and he thought that he was the only person in the world who believed the truth about the Sabbath because he said it's so clear from the Bible. Old and New Testament. In fact, you can prove the Bible Sabbath just from the Gospels alone. Mm-hmm. Very clear, even in the Gospels, in the life of Jesus.
0: Now, let's flip this, because maybe Gerald was asking this from a different angle. Maybe Gerald was saying, okay, the biblical Sabbath is seventh day of the week, Saturday. There's no question about that. But today, so many people embrace Sunday or Tuesday or whatever it might be. Mm. Where in the Bible was that change predicted? Well, if that's what he was asking, Jared, we would take you to Daniel 7 and verse 25, where it speaks about the little horn, the Antichrist, same power as the first beast of Revelation 13. And it says, he shall think to change times and laws. When you identify that little horn as the Vatican City, the papacy of the Roman Catholic Church, you then come to find out that it was the Church of Rome that adopted Sunday worship and made it church law. So the prediction was there that the little horn would do it, and what do you know? The little horn did it. Daniel 7, verse 25. Then when you get over into Revelation chapter 13, you read that the time will come when all the world will wonder after this power. There the word used is beast. That's a symbol meaning a kingdom or a nation. All the world will wonder after this nation because Rome said, I'm giving you Sunday in place of the Sabbath. And when you say, okay, I will do that, you're not saying yes to God, perhaps in the context of your teaching you are, but you're saying yes to the Roman Church, which gave the Sunday Sabbath to the world. So it is the sign of the authority of Rome, because Rome says if you do that, you're not honoring God because it wasn't God's idea. You're honoring us because it was our idea. All right. Thank you for your questions. 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No question about it. Wes, another question for you,
1: sure.
0: And it is from Francis. Oh, I like this question.
1: Mm-hmm.
0: with respect to the practice of praying to the dead. Someone pointed out that Jesus himself spoke to the dead at the Mount of Transfiguration with Moses, who was already dead. Is this person correct?
1: Well, yes and no, and no and yes. Jesus didn't make a practice of speaking to the dead. The dead are dead. They're asleep. The Bible says that very clearly from Genesis all the way to Revelation. And there's a very strong case for that understanding. But there was a few exceptions in the Bible. One is Moses, who died. And it gives a clue in the book of Jude that that Moses would have been resurrected. And so Moses was resurrected, taken to heaven. Of course, Elijah was the other person he was speaking to, who was translated into heaven without tasting death. So those are a few exceptions that the Bible names. If there's an exception to a general principle in the Bible will specifically say it. And it does say it about Moses. It does say it about Elijah. So Jesus was not praying or talking to spirits, or he was talking to the real people that were there.
0: Yeah. Moses wasn't dead. He had been dead.
1: Yes.
0: But he was alive. I'll give you an example of Jesus speaking to the dead. You want one?
1: Okay. Yeah.
0: Oh,
1: let's
0: yeah.
1: do it.
0: Jesus and his friends were out one day. They got some news that one of his friends was sick.
1: Mm-hmm.
0: And Jesus said, no, hurry. We'll get there when we get there. Then he said to his friends, our friend is asleep. They said, oh, good news. The brother's been sick. If he's sleeping, it means he's recovering. Jesus said, oh, no, Lazarus is dead. So they went to Bethany, to the home of Mary and Martha and Lazarus. They were siblings. And Lazarus was in the grave. He'd been in the grave for 4 days. And Jesus said, I've got to go and have a talk with my friend Lazarus.
1: Mm-hmm.
0: And he did.
1: He did.
0: He went and
1: yeah.
0: spoke to the dead man. You want mm-hmm. to talk about Jesus speaking to the dead? He walked up to the tomb where Lazarus had been entombed. And he said, Lazarus, come forth. That was it.
1: That was it.
0: He spoke to the dead. And what
1: That's
0: happened
1: true.
0: As a result of him speaking to the dead?
1: He came to life.
0: Dead came to life.
1: That's right.
0: That's the power that there is in Jesus.
1: So let me ask you this. If Jesus is speaking to the dead, and they're not dead, but they're alive, as some people say. You understand what I'm saying?
0: Oh, yeah.
1: When you die, you go on into eternity.
0: So they say.
1: Then is he really speaking to the dead?
0: He'd be speaking to the living.
1: Yeah, he'd be speaking to the living.
0: Another form.
1: That's right, just another form. So if Jesus speaks to the dead, they are dead, and then they come to life.
0: I used to speak to the dead. Yeah. Not in that Santeria voodoo spiritualism way, but pretty close.
1: Yeah.
0: I used to pray to the dead.
1: Mm-hmm.
0: Hail Mary, full mm-hmm. of grace, the Lord is with
1: yeah.
0: thee.
1: Yeah.
0: Blessed art thou. You don't forget it. You said thousands of times over many years. You don't forget it. Saint Anthony, I've lost something. Please help me to find it. Saint Cecilia, patron saint of piano players. Please help me with my piano test that I'm having today.
1: Right. Scary thought when you think back on it, isn't it?
0: Oh, yeah.
1: Yeah.
0: You know what? God saw my sincerity.
1: Sure.
0: He knew that I didn't know any better. He loved me then no less than he loves me now.
1: Amen.
0: But that's the speaking of the dead that you want to just stay away from.
1: That's right.
0: And the seance stuff when Samuel didn't appear
1: mm-hmm.
0: but was said to have communicated with King Saul, who went to see a
1: right.
0: witch. Stay away from that. It's not funny. It's not edgy. It isn't cool. It's deadly. And you don't want to get tied up with any kind of spiritualism at all. The Bible's teaching is so clear. You live, you die. You sleep, and then there's going to be a resurrection. If you're saved, you come up in the first resurrection. If you're unsaved, you come up in the second resurrection. When you start to scramble that up, it's when it gets very confusing. Well, you live, you die, you go to heaven. Oh, but your body goes in the mm-hmm. grave. Well, what went to heaven? Your soul goes to heaven. Well, what's a soul? Ever seen one? No. Can you capture it in a bottle? Mercy, no. Why does the Bible then say we're a living soul? And it all just falls apart.
1: You have to start creating stuff for the... You make some assumption about Scripture, and then you have to create something that's not even in the Bible to sustain that. And you have to create a thing for the thing you created, and it just becomes a big mess.
0: And that's not a joke.
1: That's right.
0: 100%
1: They do
0: right.
1: it. They do it.
0: I used to believe that you died and went to heaven, unless, of course, you went to purgatory.
1: Mm-hmm.
0: Or you went to limbo. They don't talk too much about limbo anymore. Purgatory, what a mess. Mm-hmm. It's where you go to be purged of your sin. If you just believe that the dead are asleep and that salvation comes by grace through faith, that you cannot contribute to your salvation, work for it, or earn your salvation,
1: yes,
0: all of that falls apart.
1: That's right. If you believe in salvation by faith, purgatory becomes a big question immediately because, again, it's attempting to be saved by works.
0: I was witnessing one day, and a lady stopped me. She said, "Okay, then, I've got a question for you." "Yes, ma'am." "What happens when you die?" And I thought, she probably won't like my answer because most people don't believe what the Bible says. Mm-hmm. I said, "Well, let me get my Bible. I'll show you." She said, "No, young man." She said, "I'm a church pastor.
1: Mm.
0: I want you just, I know what the Bible says. So now tell me what you think."
1: Mm.
0: I said, "Well, here goes. Lord, help me." And I explained to her, you know, when you die, you sleep, and then you, and I'm halfway through my thing. That lady stamped her foot, boom, clapped her hand, bam. She said, "That's right."
1: Wow.
0: She said, "I tell my people, if they're lying to you about that,
1: yeah,
0: what else are they lying
1: That's
0: to you
1: right.
0: about?" Yeah.
1: Probably could have told her something about the Ten Commandments, the Sabbath.
0: Yeah. Well, you know, she was convinced. Now, I would never say that to somebody if they're lying to you, but I would never say
1: sure.
0: that. But I'd tell you that she said that.
1: Yeah.
0: Here's what you and I both know. There are lots of genuine, intelligent, God-fearing, Christ-loving Christians who don't believe what we just
1: yes.
0: shared. We respect them.
1: Sure, of course.
0: And just pray that maybe they'll read the Bible with new eyes mm-hmm. and come to the truth
1: mm-hmm.
0: and be led by Jesus. But
1: That's
0: don't
1: right.
0: think that we are criticizing someone, castigating somebody, condemning somebody. We're not. But we will tell you what the Bible says, and the Bible is very clear about that.
1: Amen.
0: All righty, here is a question from Marcus. And Marcus says, "The Bible says no man can see God and live, but Jacob saw God face to face and preserved his life. Non-Christians use statements such as this to discredit the authority or the authenticity of the Holy Bible. Does the Bible here contradict itself?" Genesis 32. "So Jacob called the name of the place Peniel, for I have seen God face to face, and my life is preserved."
1: Mm-hmm. Yeah. Well, I think the Bible says that Jacob thought he was wrestling with a man.
0: Yeah.
1: And so obviously God veiled his glory.
0: Yes.
1: I mean, there's no way Jacob was wrestling with God in the night, it says.
0: Yes.
1: So if God had been present in all of his glory, it would not have appeared to be night.
0: That's right.
1: The heavens would have been lit up. So obviously God was veiled in the form of a man. And Jacob did not know that in the beginning, but as he wrestled, he realized, this is no man, this is God.
0: Was Jesus God when he was on the earth?
1: Sure he was.
0: Sure he was. He was
1: Absolutely.
0: Fully God. He was also fully man.
1: Yes.
0: But that divinity was veiled in mm-hmm. humanity.
1: Right.
0: That's right. You saw the human Jesus. You didn't see the divine Jesus. If Jesus
1: yes.
0: had rolled through Jerusalem as Jehovah God, everybody would have been destroyed
1: sure.
0: by his brightness and his majesty and his glory.
1: That's right.
0: So, same thing. It's a really good question.
1: Mm-hmm.
0: But I think you've given us a really good answer.
1: And you know, it amazes me that skeptics will try to use these types of things to discredit, because most of the things that the objections that skeptics bring up are surface objections.
0: Yes.
1: And it's because you have not read the Bible a little more deeply and studied it through.
0: When I was a new Christian, I was intimidated by skeptics
1: mm-hmm.
0: and their fancy arguments.
1: Sure.
0: I really was. They had questions I didn't have answers to. I remember being a few years in and sitting down with a skeptic one day and saying, "Well, I'm happy to answer your questions. Let's go."
1: Mm-hmm.
0: I mean,
1: yeah.
0: humbly, with a little fear and trembling. And an objection came up, and I'm thinking, "Well, that's weak."
1: Mm-hmm.
0: And another objection came up, "Oh, that's pretty weak, too." And another objection came up, "Oh, that's weak." You soon learn that many objections against the truth of the Bible are pretty weak. Not all. There are some really good questions. I mean, there are some very, very smart thinking atheists
1: mm-hmm.
0: who've
1: right.
0: thought things through, and from their perspective,
1: yes.
0: they deem that there is no God. Well,
1: that's right.
0: What are you going to do about that? You respect a person.
1: Mm-hmm.
0: But you don't need to be buffaloed by objections, you know, like this one. "Well, people say that no one could see God's face and live." When God went by Moses and hit him in the cleft of the rock, that was God in his glory, you know, and even then Moses was shielded from the glory of God. This was a different situation. But it's a good question. Mm-hmm. All right, here's one from Harold. Oh, Harold, we're glad you asked, and I wish we had more time, but we're in about 2.5 minutes with you. Mm-hmm. I know I'm saved, but I still have a nagging feeling that I'm not. I know the promise of God, but it won't go away. So I have difficulty enjoying the promise. Mm. Harold, we love you, and we feel for you. And what you've described is real. When you accept Jesus as your Lord and Savior, you're still a sinner.
1: Mm-hmm.
0: And especially early, you're prone to, I mean, you've just come out of the old life.
1: Yes.
0: And it's hanging on you. And you're weak, and you don't have all the answers, and you don't have much experience. It's not unnatural to feel that you're not saved.
1: Mm-hmm.
0: It's not good. It's not appropriate, but it's not unnatural.
1: Right.
0: How do you advise a person experiencing that?
1: You know, I wanted to say, too, asking yourself the question, you said, I have a nagging feeling that I'm not.
0: Yeah, there it is.
1: So what is that about?
0: Yeah.
1: What is the reason for the nagging? What is it in your mind that gives the justification that you're not saved and you can walk with God?
0: I'll tell you what it is.
1: Yeah.
0: I don't know who Harold is.
1: Yeah.
0: He's got his name here. I guarantee you Harold doesn't feel like he's good enough.
1: Mm-hmm.
0: Guarantee you.
1: Sure.
0: Because he says, I'm saved, but look at me. I'm sorry. Look in the mirror and I see that lousy guy there. Mm-hmm. I bet you that's what it is. I could be wrong, but that's my thinking. Mm-hmm. How do we address that?
1: Yeah. You look to Jesus, very simply. You look to his promises and you recognize that you're a product in the making, that God is finishing the work that he began in you. He's still working on your life. He's still working in your heart. He's carrying you through the process. It doesn't say that when you accept Jesus, it's like a light switch and that is flipped and everything goes right from here on out. You're still going to wrestle. You're still going to struggle. You may fail some, but you're growing in Christ. And ultimately, day by day, as you surrender to Jesus, you are going to grow into that image. It doesn't mean you're going to feel a certain way all the time. In fact, sometimes you're closer to God when you feel unworthy. The closer we get to him, we can have that sense. But don't let that be a despair to you. Keep looking to him.
0: Harold, believe in the Lord Jesus Christ and you shall be saved. Good advice.
1: Amen.
0: Great answer. Wonderful questions. Looking forward to answering more questions again before long. If you have one, email us lineuponline@iiw.org. With Wes Peppers, I'm John Bradshaw. This has been Line Upon Line, brought to you by It Is Written.

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1: Hello and welcome to Crossroads here on 3ABN Radio. My name is Angela Lomacang. I'm glad that you've tuned in and glad that you are listening. This program is a program of testimonies most of the time. And if you were listening last week, we had a young lady by the name of Nathalie Hubbard share her amazing testimony about how she was raised as an atheist. Her home was a very dysfunctional home, and she was raised in a home that was very, very controlling, I would say, and it was very traumatic for her. And she has written a book entitled God's Child, Recovering from Childhood Trauma. And many of you listeners have gone through some terrible trauma. And this program hopefully is going to encourage you because it has a great ending. And I always say to my husband, it's not how you begin, it's how you end. And many people have a rough life. They're like, what is going to happen? But once you find Jesus, your life is absolutely beautiful. Yeah, you go through trials, yes, but you know you can hold on to the hand of a God who knows no failure. Whatever you go through, you can say, wow, Lord, I'm going through this particular whatever. You're going through something in your life. And you could say, Lord, carry me through. I need you. And he'll say, I will carry you. You can claim those Bible promises and know that those promises are yea and sure. These promises are solid. And this is what happened to Nathalie. She found the Lord, and her mother was taking her to different churches so that she... I'm going to read it to you, okay? My mother wanted to make sure that I knew the Bible so that I can argue people out of their faith. And she says here, atheism was the only true path, and it was our job to get others to join us. She soon tried to pursue me to join Bible studies. I had no interest in receiving Bible studies, but they did serve cookies and drinks during break time, so I decided to join anyway. And that was the Adventist church that she was talking about. But I'm telling you, she has a testimony. But hey, you don't want to hear me. Let's go straight to Nathalie Hubbard. Welcome back, Nathalie.
2: Thank you so much.
1: Yes, glad to have you here with us today. And you, what you shared last week is why, what? Last week, talk about, just do a little recap of your of your life.
2: Mm-hmm.
1: Yeah, okay. If you want to share.
2: Yeah, so short recap. So
1: yes.
2: I was born in Sweden, and
1: yes,
2: but I grew up in
1: Sweden.
2: Denmark.
1: Grew up in Denmark, okay.
2: But then I lived 11 years in England from the age of 27.
1: Mm-hmm.
2: And then I met my husband, who's here from California. So I moved over here.
1: Wow.
2: And yeah, my childhood, you know.
1: A lot of trauma.
2: Loads of trauma.
1: Yes.
2: Emotional abuse.
1: Yes.
2: Emotional neglect.
1: Yes.
2: As I said to you last week,
1: mm-hmm.
2: that, you know, from the age of at least 5,
1: yes.
2: I didn't get a hug. There was no physical affection at all in my home.
1: Yes.
2: The interesting thing is that I actually mentioned that to my mom once, many years later, and she blamed it on me.
1: Oh, no.
2: And said, well, you never wanted.
1: Oh, but, she blamed you.
2: She blamed me, yeah. Which is not right, you know. You shouldn't blame
1: all.
2: A kid for, you know, for the lack of,
1: right. Yeah,
2: you know, emotional nurture, you know. So But yeah, that's kind of like my dad was an alcoholic for many years, throughout my whole childhood. So you know, he never did anything with me or took care of me really.
1: Right, right. He didn't. Now, did you ever get into alcohol? Drinking?
2: I was in the beginning of my 20s, and I think I went a little bit astray. not much, but
1: right.
2: I think I had like, I tried everything there is.
1: Wow.
2: Everything from beer to vodka to... What's it called? Rum. Any kind of alcoholic drink. I probably tried it when I was like 20, 21.
1: Right, right.
2: But I had some friends at the time that were a little bit bad influence. So, but it lasted like 6 months or a year. And then I was like, no, I need to do what is right according to God.
1: Yes, yes.
2: So, I let it be.
1: Yeah. Now, where you left off was you said your mother was taking you to Christian churches. And share with our listeners why she was taking you to different Christian churches.
2: Well, the whole idea was that she wanted me to be an atheist. So so her plan was to introduce me to all different Christian churches and Christian people, so that I would see how crazy they are. I would talk to them and realize that they live in a fantasy world and everything that they're teaching is not real.
1: Wow.
2: And then that would then convince me to be an atheist for the rest of my life.
1: Wow. And so, of course, you were listening to your mother.
2: Of course. I mean, I...
1: Yeah. So, yeah. You didn't know better at the time. Of course not. So you went to these churches and you said you went to Jehovah's Witness, Pentecostal, Baptist, Mormons, and you went to an Adventist church.
2: Yes, I did. Yes.
1: Tell us about that.
2: Well, with the Adventist church, I started singing in the choir.
1: And you didn't sing, you said?
2: No, I didn't sing.
1: They invited you? How did you get to, you went to the Adventist church, you and your mother went in, then what? What was that atmosphere like for you?
2: Well, I just remember that people were very loving, very accepting, very caring.
1: Yes.
2: You know, I later on joined my mom with the Bible studies because she encouraged me to go.
1: Yeah. Okay.
2: But I, the main reason for me joining the Bible studies was they had these really delicious oatmeal cookies.
1: Yeah.
2: And then they served juice. They did that during break.
1: Yeah. Okay. Yeah. Good. That's a good one.
2: That was my main motivation to go.
1: It worked.
2: It worked, yeah. I mean, the way I grew up in a very healthy home. So we never had cookies or sweets or anything like that. And sweets were only allowed once a week.
1: Oh, wow. Okay.
2: So the fact that I could get cookies.
1: That was a treat.
2: That was great.
1: How old?
2: A treat.
1: Yeah, how old were you then?
2: I was like, yeah, about 12 years old, I think.
1: Okay.
2: Yeah.
1: Okay. So you
2: So.
1: went there. And yeah, what was it like? So you said the people were friendly, very nice people, right?
2: Very accepting.
1: Accepting.
2: Yeah, the church at the time, it was a very small church,
1: uh-huh.
2: and there was no church service in the Adventist church.
1: Oh, there wasn't. Okay.
2: Because they didn't have enough members.
1: Yeah, Europe is like that, yes.
2: Yeah, and especially during the winter, they couldn't... I'm not sure... This is just my idea that they might not have had the money to heat up the church during the winter as well.
1: Okay, that makes sense, yeah, probably. Mm-hmm.
2: So instead they had Bible studies every Saturday afternoon.
1: Okay. How many people attended? About?
2: Not quite sure. I know there were the pastor, sometimes his wife, and then me and my mom, and we were probably 7 people, 8 people or something. And we met on top of, there was a room on the second floor.
1: Mm-hmm.
2: Because it was just a room, it didn't cost a lot to heat up.
1: So. Right, true.
2: Mm-hmm. So we just met there and had Bible studies. So
1: okay.
2: So that's how I got into.
1: And so, what were you learning in these Bible studies?
2: About the Bible, about
1: yeah.
2: God.
1: Okay.
2: But my mom's whole purpose, because up until now, it was all about introducing me to Christians and churches.
1: Oh, yeah.
2: But now we moved on to stage 2, which
1: oh.
2: was me having Bible studies and learning the Bible. And my mom's agenda with me learning the Bible
1: uh-huh.
2: Was that, you know, I could, become a weapon for the atheists.
1: Yeah. A weapon for atheism, yeah.
2: Yes.
1: Yeah. Mm-hmm.
2: So, bottom line is, the more you know your Bible,
1: yeah.
2: the more you can use it as a weapon to argue other people out of their faith.
1: Oh.
2: That was my mom's idea, was that...
1: To win them over.
2: I can use Scripture. I can use the Bible. I can use Scripture as a tool to argue with Christians.
1: I see. Yep.
2: For atheism.
1: Yeah, for atheism.
2: And basically convince them by using the Bible that what they believe in mm-hmm. is not true.
1: Terrible.
2: So yeah. using the Bible against them.
1: Yep, I got it.
2: To get them to leave God.
1: Yeah, that's her aim. That was her aim.
2: Mm-hmm. That was her aim, yes.
1: Mm-hmm. You can't do nothing for the truth, but okay, go ahead.
2: Yes, so that was the whole aim.
1: Wow.
2: The idea is that my mom and I were going to... So again, the idea was Christians live in a fairy tale land. You know, they believe in things that are not true.
1: Uh-huh.
2: So our job was to use the Bible to get them to leave God, you know, kind of like use it as a weapon against them.
1: Yeah.
2: To kind of like, you know, you twist Scripture, you use it out of context
1: mm-hmm.
2: to then get people to doubt their faith in God.
1: Yeah. Yeah.
2: And then eventually move them out of Christianity
1: mm.
2: so that they would come into... get out of the fairy tale world
1: yeah.
2: and they would get into the real world, reality.
1: That is so demonic.
2: We would basically save them from themselves.
1: Wow. Wow.
2: So it was like a mission.
1: It was a mission
2: yeah.
1: to get them out of the church. So here you are at Bible studies and you're learning. Your mother was sitting there. Was she learning or, well... She was learning to, like you said, to turn them against the Christian.
2: Yeah, I mean, she already knew the Bible a bit before.
1: Uh-huh.
2: because what I haven't mentioned yet is that her mom was actually a Catholic.
1: Oh, really?
2: So my mom had gone to Catholic kids' Bible studies when she was a child.
1: Okay, I see.
2: But it was her, she had some, she never told me, but she said she had some negative experiences.
1: Yeah.
2: And that is what made her so against Christianity.
1: Yeah, yeah. The Catholics are so
2: also
1: formal. So, yeah. Yeah.
2: So that's also why she went this way.
1: I see. Yeah. Mm-hmm. Let's go back. Here you are at the Adventist Church in Bible studies.
2: Yeah.
1: What's the next step? Were you going every Sabbath afternoon?
2: I was going every Sabbath afternoon, yes.
1: Oh, the pastor must have been happy to have you there as guest.
2: Yeah. I mean, pastor was very happy. He didn't know the agenda.
1: No.
2: I mean, why we were there.
1: That's true. Yeah.
2: So he just thought, oh, okay, they're learning, they're becoming Christians,
1: yeah,
2: right?
1: Yeah. But the Lord had an agenda.
2: I know. But one day he actually changed the program and the pastor, and he invited representatives from all these Christian churches in town to come to our church.
1: Ooh.
2: And they had 2 hours to just talk about what they believe in, why they believe in it, and try to argue it out from, you know, using the Bibles or whatever books they had.
1: Wow.
2: So we had people from the Mormons, the Methodists, the Evangelicals, the Baptists.
1: They came.
2: Yeah, they all came. And they were there, and the Mormons brought the Book of Mormon and gave us all a copy.
1: Oh, boy.
2: And so, and at the very end, the Adventist pastor would then spend 2 hours talking about the Adventist faith.
1: Really?
2: And argue out of from the Bible, you know. And then after all of those Sabbaths, he basically said, okay, now it's up to you guys to decide which Christian church is biblically most correct.
1: Wow. Now tell me, was there a lot of people there?
2: Yeah. At that point, we had maybe 10 people or something, which 10 people is great in Denmark.
1: For Denmark, okay. You're right. You're right.
2: Because a church, churches are very small.
1: Yes. Europe. All of Europe. Mm-hmm.
2: 20 members is a big.
1: Yeah, that's true.
2: So
1: and that's a lot of people, yeah, for there.
2: So 10 people is great. So I just want to put that into context. That
1: exactly.
2: We don't have a lot of people in our churches.
1: Yes. Yeah, yeah.
2: But yeah, we spent time then in the Bible and looking at all the different arguments from the different churches, you know, what they believe in. And then at the end, we all agreed that the Adventist church was the church that was biblically most correct.
1: Wow. Okay. So what did your mother think of all this? I'm curious.
2: Oh, she totally agreed on it.
1: Hmm.
2: But although she agreed on it, that didn't change her way of thinking.
1: I see.
2: You know, she's like, okay, it's biblically most correct, but that doesn't mean that God exists.
1: Oh, boy. Okay.
2: I mean,
1: wow.
2: You know, so, and that doesn't mean that her idea about converting people to atheism is going to change. You know, so.
1: Yeah. What about you?
2: Well, I started to think a little bit differently at that point.
1: Good.
2: I was like, hang on a second. If the Adventist church is the one that's most biblically correct, then if I were to become a Christian, then obviously that's the church I need to be a member of, right?
1: Amen.
2: That's kind of like the conclusion that I got. And then, of course, that combined with the love and friendliness that I saw among the church members, that really made me think. And again, you must think about, I came from a home where there wasn't any nurture or care or any of that. And
1: that's true.
2: But I saw it and I got it in the Adventist church.
1: Oh.
2: The pastor and his wife at this point, they started inviting me to their home.
1: Oh, nice.
2: And I would spend weekends at their house.
1: Oh, wow. Your mom allowed you to?
2: Well, my parents were not happy about it.
1: Okay.
2: But they allowed me to go, but they were not too happy about it. But I just experienced a love and a nurture that I hadn't had before. And
1: amen.
2: I was like, hang on a second, I'm getting this from Christian people.
1: Yes.
2: You know, so,
1: yes.
2: And
1: amen.
2: Obviously they are representative of the God they believe in.
1: Yes.
2: So I was starting to think, hang on a second.
1: Oh.
2: Does God exist, you know?
1: Yes.
2: Maybe this is real. Maybe what my mom is trying to do is not right.
1: Yes.
2: You know.
1: The Holy Spirit was working on your heart.
2: Oh, yes.
1: Yes.
2: Yes, definitely.
1: So were you having Bible studies at the pastor's house also?
2: No, actually we didn't. When I went to the pastor's house, we just talked.
1: Yes.
2: You know, I think that was the first time in my life I actually opened up and I told somebody about my life and my childhood. And I mean, he had already noticed things when he, you know, because my mom would actually invite the pastor over sometimes.
1: Really? Okay. The Adventist pastor? Why would she do that?
2: Well, again, you know, just to have arguments with him.
1: Okay.
2: To discuss things with him.
1: Okay.
2: Because, again, I mean, if you can, you know, you can learn a lot from Christians.
1: Yeah.
2: You can learn a lot from pastors.
1: Yeah.
2: And again, the knowledge you get, you can use against Christians, right?
1: Mm-hmm. That's why.
2: It's against, it's a tool.
1: Yeah, yeah.
2: So, and I think my mom, she always liked to argue with Christian people and try to see if she could convince them to change their minds about God.
1: Yeah. Now, we have about 5 minutes left, and I need you to share real quickly about your conversion.
2: Okay. So one evening, that was an evening before we had our Bible studies. I was at home. It was dark. It was late, and I was in my bed.
1: Yeah.
2: And for the first time in my life, I actually prayed.
1: Oh, wow. This is at 12 years old?
2: Yeah, 12 years old.
1: Yes.
2: And I was like, okay, dear Lord, if you exist, because I felt like I reached like a certain point where I needed to make a decision.
1: Yeah.
2: And I'm like, God, if you exist, if you're real, give me a sign. And I need a sign now. Not tomorrow, not next week. I need it now. And as I was praying, I felt this warmth and love inside of me.
1: Wow.
2: And it was so strong. I've never felt that in my entire life.
1: Wow. Amen.
2: And at that moment, there was, I mean, I say my room, everything was dark.
1: Yes.
2: And then suddenly this light appeared.
1: What?
2: And I literally had this light in my room.
1: What?
2: And I just knew that, okay. I mean, I started crying.
1: Oh.
2: And I'm like, God exists, and I need to be an Adventist.
1: Praise God.
2: No doubt.
1: No doubt. Now, the light, what was this light? It was just, do you believe it was an angel?
2: I don't know. I think it was probably an angel.
1: Yeah, that's what I'm thinking.
2: That's That's what I'm thinking, because it was literally pitch dark. I didn't have any lights, and suddenly it just appeared for like a minute or two.
1: Wow.
2: So I just knew that was the right. I needed to, you know, give my heart to God, you know.
1: Amen. So what happened? You went to the pastor?
2: I went to the pastor the very next day.
1: Yes.
2: And I told him what had happened. And I told him, I need to be a Christian and I want to be baptized.
1: Amen. He must have been so happy.
2: Oh, yeah, he was. He was very happy.
1: Amen. Now, did you let your mother know?
2: I did. She was not happy.
1: Okay. I didn't think so.
2: No, no. I got baptized a few months later.
1: Praise God.
2: My parents, both my parents thought it was just a temporary thing. That I had gone, what do you call it? I've gone temporarily insane.
1: Insane, yeah. No.
2: And I was going to come to my senses in maybe a year or two. And that didn't happen.
1: How long has that been?
2: Oh, well.
1: It says 29 years.
2: Yeah, about 29 years. So I'm still an Adventist today.
1: Praise God. Oh,
2: now, you know, so.
1: Yeah. And in closing, how did you meet your husband? We only have a minute left. How did you meet your husband?
2: My husband was, so he's in the U.S. I was in England at the time. And we met

0: We have come to the end of the program. You are both Adventists in a wonderful church in California. Matter of fact, that was our former church, my husband and I, right? The Antioch Seventh-day Adventist Church. And in closing, time has come and gone. And so, Nathalie, thank you for sharing this amazing testimony. And listener, if you want to get a copy of her book, contact me. It is called God's Child, Recovering from Childhood Trauma. Contact me and I will put you in contact with Nathalie and she will tell you how you can purchase her book. Wow. Well, thank you again. I am encouraging you, listener, to have a prayer life daily. 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I've read the end of the book, Jesus Wins, and why not be on the winning team? My name is Angela Loma Kang. 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
2: This is Reflections. My name is Carlos Turcios, and this reflection is about the kingdom. The message that Jesus proclaimed throughout the land. The kingdom of heaven is at hand. This is the message that the multitude still need to hear, with the addition of the blessed hope, the soon coming of our Savior and Lord.
3: You haven't found the happy side of life? Are you afraid? The God that created you doesn't want you to be afraid. The most fearless people in the world are the ones that trust him. King David was trying to escape from his son. Absalom wanted to kill him so he could become king. The Bible tells us that David had so much trust in God that he could lie down and go to sleep. All his fears were gone. This can happen to you. How? Turn to God. Read the Bible. He'll tell you what to do. 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

0: Praise the Lord, everyone. Welcome to 3ABN Today. I'm Pastor Ryan Johnson.
1: And I'm Anessa Johnson. It is such a blessing to have you with us today. We have a very special program planned that highlights the power and importance of Christian education.
0: Yes.
1: Education that not only informs the mind, but transforms lives for God.
0: You know, we once received a message from someone, didn't we, honey? They said they were at rock bottom. But when they heard the testimony of some young people right here on this program, it lifted them up. And so I truly believe that what you're going to hear today is going to be a blessing and an encouragement to you as well.
1: Before we begin, we want to take a moment to thank you, our viewers and supporters, for all that you do for this ministry.
0: Amen.
1: Your prayers, your letters, and your faithful support truly mean more than we can express.
0: They really do. Your encouragement goes a long way, and your gifts make it possible for us to share the undiluted Three Angels messages all around the world.
1: And we pray that these programs are a blessing to you and your families, because truly, you are a blessing to us.
0: You really are. You know, today's program reminds me of a powerful scripture found in Matthew chapter 9, verses 37 and 38. I'm going to read it right out of the Word of God. Here is what it says. It says, "And then he, Jesus, said unto his disciples, the harvest truly is plenteous, but the laborers," he says, "are few. Pray ye therefore the Lord of the harvest that he will send forth laborers into his harvest." That's what the Bible says.
1: Amen. Amen. Thank you so much, Pastor. Today we're going to meet some young people who are answering that very call.
0: Yes, they are.
1: But before we do, let's take this time to pray.
0: Okay, let's do that.
1: Let's bow our heads. Dear Heavenly Father, we thank you so much for all your many blessings, Lord. We ask that you just be with us here on this program. Be with the young people and the people who are responsible for them, Lord, as they are going out into this world to serve you. We thank you for people who are willing to serve. Send your Holy Spirit to bless us all and forgive us from our sins. In Jesus' name we pray. Amen.
0: Amen. Amen. Thank you so much, honey. Friends, it's time to introduce our guests. You know, there are many that only talk about ministry, that only talk about mission work. And then there are some who, by God's grace, are doing it. We are pleased to introduce to you, first of all, the president, praise the Lord. I understand this is a new appointment. God knows what he's doing, of Oklahoma Academy. He also serves as the director of missions. This is Brother Cliff Brooks. And then we also have Brother Bob Stone, who serves as the Oklahoma Academy director of aviation maintenance. That's a smart man right there. Yes, praise the Lord. And then we have, we're going to meet some other students later, but our first set of young guests, these are juniors at Oklahoma Academy. First, we have Brother Asher. How are you, my brother? Good to have you here.
2: I'm doing well. Thank you.
0: Thank you for being here. We have John. Good looking fellow. How are you, John?
3: Doing well. Yeah.
0: Good to have you here. And then we have Brother Joshua. Joshua, good
4: Great
0: to have
4: to
0: you.
4: Here.
0: Now, you all have been here before and you have many things to share with us. But before we get into that, there are some who may not have seen the interview and the ministry that you talked about when you were here 3 years ago, I believe. Mm-hmm. So why don't we just take a minute and get to know you? But if it's okay, sir, I would like to begin with the young people. So, Brother Josh, tell us about yourself. Tell us where you're from and what's going on in your life.
4: So I'm a junior.
0: Amen.
4: From Academy. And my name's Joshua. I'm from Canada, and I'm in the Mission Track Aviation Program, where I get to hang around with Mr. Stone, Mr. Brooks.
0: Amen.
4: And we get to go on the plane and fly around and really get to know and really encourage me. And we have a training program at Oklahoma Academy, which they train us young people to be out in the mission field and really serve the Lord as a pilot, you know. I think it's really, really interesting because I really like flying. I really like planes.
0: Wow.
4: Things like that. And Oklahoma really has brought everything together, you know. Something that I love doing and I get to serve the Lord at the same time.
0: Come on now.
4: It's like all the pieces of the puzzle are putting together. So I'm really thankful for Oklahoma Academy, and I really enjoy being a student there.
0: And you fly, and I'm sitting there thinking, what was I doing at that age? He's flying around, and I'm, well, at that age, was doing something crazy. Brother John, tell us about yourself. So yeah, my name is John. I'm a junior at Oklahoma Academy, and not like these guys, I'm the only one junior in the auto mechanics program. We work on cars, and I learned how to serve God in fixing other people's automobiles.
2: That's a ministry there,
0: Yeah.
2: sir.
0: So I think it's very good. And it's not necessarily what I want to do for my whole life. I want to serve and go to the medical field. But I think having the knowledge of as many things that I can would be very advantageous for God's kingdom, you know?
1: Amen.
2: Brother John, Jesus says in Luke 4 that he has been sent to heal the brokenhearted. Fixing is what Jesus does. There's a ministry in
0: Amen.
2: there. I
0: Yeah.
2: also have a medical background. Let's chat afterwards and ask some questions.
1: Brother Asher, tell us a little bit more about yourself.
3: Yeah, so I'm Asher. I'm also a junior at Oklahoma Academy, and I am with Joshua in the Mission Aviation Program. And yeah, I enjoy doing quite a bit of different things. I like 3D printing and drones and everything, but I also want to serve the Lord. And one of the avenues of many ways you can serve the Lord is through aviation, serving people in need. And so, yeah, I'm really happy to be at Oklahoma Academy and in the mission program.
1: I definitely can agree that flying is one of the best feelings in the world.
2: What he said, drones. Drones are the coolest thing ever.
1: Flying the plane, you actually,
2: Okay,
1: yourself.
2: we're going to talk later on about it. Can you tell us about the drones that you fly?
3: So I fly all sorts of different drones, but my favorite drones are the ones that I build. I build FPV racing freestyle drones, and
2: Okay, yes,
3: they
2: sir.
3: can go like 100 miles per hour and do tricks and a lot of things. So I do that as a hobby, but I also film things with it. But so you can do that for media ministry and stuff as well. So I really, it's just really fun.
2: Amen.
1: Amen. Brother Bob, you hold the lives of these kids in your hands because you work on the planes that they fly. Tell us a little bit about your ministry.
5: I've been at Oklahoma Academy about a year and a half now, I think it is. And I came there primarily to help out in the aviation program and wherever else might be I could be useful at. I've spent the last 28 years working on airplanes, so it's something that I have some experience in. And when people think about airplanes, they think about the pilots and the work they have to do in flying the aircraft. But what is not thought about many times is what's required to keep those airplanes airworthy. And that can be a substantial amount of work. And so as a mechanic, our jobs is to keep the pilot safe. And I'm thankful that I can start to pass on some of the things that I've learned to some of these students here. And we have a lot of fun.
1: Wonderful.
5: So I teach a class and I call it Introduction to Aircraft Maintenance.
6: Absolutely.
1: At the cliff.
6: Yes.
1: Tell us, what is going on at Oklahoma Academy?
6: Yeah, well, thank you. We're so glad to be here. We just really appreciate the opportunity and what 3ABN provides to our church work and our community. And it's really a pleasure to be back with you again and just give you a little update about Oklahoma Academy and what we're doing. We've had a lot of exciting things happening on our campus. We've had some new property that we mentioned last time, but we've been able to extend our runway. Our runway, and you may be interested to know this, and if you're not a pilot, you might not understand, but our runway originally was less than 1,400 feet long, 1,400 feet long. And we were using that for many, many years, which is a very short runway. But recently, we've been able to purchase an additional 50 acres, extend that runway. We've doubled it in length. Now it's about 2,500 feet, which, as you may know, is still short, but at the same time, it gives us a little more safety margin with the students. So they're able to solo fly the airplanes off the runway. A crazy thing that I like to tell people, you may not think about this, but these guys, none of them, we would never let them drive a car off of campus, right?
2: I was thinking about
6: But you can
2: that.
6: solo once you're 16.
1: Yes, that is
6: And
1: true.
6: I'll send them from our school to Tulsa, which is like an hour flight away, and they'll take the plane off campus, go fly around, and they'll come back again, and it's really cool. What a unique opportunity for a young person, to be able to get their pilot's license while they're in high school. And then, our thing with the Mission Track program, they've got to go use that in service.
2: Yes.
6: They've got to take the skills they're learning right now and go use those in immediate service. So we've been building this program for the past 6 years now, and it's been a blessing to many students in many places around the world. So it's a lot of fun.
2: Brother Brooks, may I ask a question? Because I feel like I'm the only one at this table who's not a pilot. you all are. My super smart wife is a pilot. Yeah. So it sounds as though the Lord blessed you. He literally enlarged your territory. Mm-hmm. Tell us what it means, you know, from a pilot perspective, to have the longer runway. You know, you said it was safer. How does that work?
6: Sure, absolutely. You know, we fly smaller, underpowered planes, right? So we don't have anything that's super expensive. We're flying Cessnas, you know. Sure. We started out with a Taylor craft, actually, a 1946 Taylor craft, a little tailwheel airplane, and we were flying it off of 1,400 feet. But, you know, when you got to go around, or, you know, if the landing isn't exactly right, you know, there's just not a lot of margin there. There's not a lot of extra overrun space. And so having that longer runway makes a big difference. Now, we actually fly in and out of our runway at night now. We've got some lights along it. Oh. And we are actually able to solo the students, which means they can fly the airplane in and out by themselves. I used to have to take them to another airport to do that because I wasn't quite comfortable with them coming in by themselves first time, you know, to our little runway. But it's a game changer for us. Game changer. So with our little airplanes.
2: Is fuel a challenge? Because I know it's kind of a challenge in the world right now.
6: Yeah, it is. But, you know, our aircraft, what we've chosen to do is we've chosen to use autogas, which we have special permits for our airplane to be able to use autogas. And it makes a big difference for us. Cuts the cost down about half. But we don't rent out our airplanes. We don't offer our services to the community. It's a very different kind of program. Mm-hmm. Our program is fully donor-sponsored program. And we only offer it to the students who are in training there at Oklahoma Academy. And doing that allows us to operate non-commercially, which is unique for us in with the FAA. But it also comes as a special requirement for the students, because it's a full package. They've got to take that, as I mentioned, take that skill and go use it in God's service, because that's what the program is designed for. We're not an airline training school. We're not a military training school or anything else, just for missions. So
2: I see these young people nodding their heads as you talk. Uh-huh. That's really something to see everyone together with the mission. You were going to ask a question, honey?
1: Last time you were here, you talked about the mission track and this aviation program. Mm-hmm. How has it grown since we were here?
6: So we've had probably 25 students go through that program in the past 6 years now. It's not a mandatory. We don't require it. It's optional for any of our students that want to take it their junior, senior year. They'll take a special training in a vocational area, which many of them choose aviation. When we started with aviation because that's kind of where I was working. But I found out that, you know, other kids like other things other than aviation. I didn't realize that, you know, but they do, you know, like John here, he's, you know, interested in auto mechanics and other things. And we found that kids like to do digital media, you know, or education. They like to work with kids, or they might like to work with, you know, auto mechanics or on our farm program. You know, a young person can take the knowledge they're learning at our school and go out and use that. There's so many places they can bless people around the world with that training. So yeah, we've had about 25 students graduate through that program now and go out all over the world. They've been to, you know, the Philippines,
2: wow.
6: Zambia, Peru, Bolivia. I mean, we've got a
3: Cambodia,
6: right? Yes. Alaska. So
2: Ashley, have you been to Cambodia?
3: No, I've been to the Philippines.
2: Went to the Philippines.
1: Yeah. Well, for the three of you, where have you guys been and what have you done in these places?
3: So Oklahoma Academy sends us out after we graduate, but I personally have been outside of this country like 4 times. I've been to Philippines and Japan. Mm-hmm. And I was on a mission trip to the Philippines a couple of years ago. Mm-hmm. But I'm not sure where I'll go from this school. We'll figure that out my senior year. Go. But wherever God leads, I'm excited to go.
2: It's a fine thing to say. Mm-hmm. If I
1: John?
2: Yeah, mm-hmm. I want to. And when you answer, I'd like to know, we'd like to know just a bit about your background, because, you know, you're interested in auto mechanics, and just where'd that come from? Mm-hmm.
7: So I'm actually from Brazil.
2: Okay.
7: I was born and raised there. I came to the United States when I was 13 years old. Came directly to the Oklahoma Academy School.
2: Wow, okay.
7: And my sister actually graduated from this school 2 years ago, and she went to Senegal.
6: Okay.
7: And she's going to come back in actually a couple of weeks from her year of missions.
6: Okay.
7: And she was always interested in the medical field since she was little.
6: Yeah.
7: I wasn't personally. Mm. But then it's a long story, but
6: sure.
7: God really guided, and now I feel like he's guiding me to the medical field. And I just want to have as many skills as I can possibly can have, so I'm not lost in the mission field or
6: sure.
7: wherever I am. You know, I can have you know, the knowledge, and if the car breaks down, you know,
6: that's right. Yeah, get
7: I
6: to
7: can
6: the hospital
7: down there. Yeah. And
6: praise
7: know,
6: the Lord,
7: fix it. Yeah,
6: praise the Lord. You can fix a carburetor and take out an appendix with the other hand. You were going to say something.
8: Yeah, you know, Pastor, just an interesting thing. John has a specific interest in a country that has very strong needs right now, which I don't know if you want to mention. They each have an assignment to research a country where they see, you know, maybe God might be calling me to this place, you know. Yeah. And I don't know. We don't know. Like you said, like these guys have said, they don't know where they're going to be assigned yet.
6: Yes, sir.
8: But, and we don't know if this will work out yet, but in God's plan, yes, why don't you let them know where you're thinking about?
7: Yeah. So we have a missionary family in our school right now.
6: Okay.
7: It's, Roberts family, Mrs. Roberts and Charisse, her father was a pilot, and they worked in Chad.
6: Okay.
7: And Indonesia also. And they couldn't stay in Chad because, there was some political problems and Americans couldn't get visas to go to Chad. But I have a Brazilian passport and I personally could potentially go there. And I was researching the country.
6: Yeah.
7: And there's a Adventist hospital there that I was talking about and trying to see possibilities of maybe me being able to serve actually in there and help out in the hospital in Chad.
6: Amen. Amen. The Lord is ordering your steps, young man, and yours as well. Okay.
9: How about you, Josh?
4: So, I mean, I'm from Canada, and I was raised there. I was born and raised there. I grew up pretty much on a farm with couple animals and tractors. So my dad let me drive a whole bunch of cars and tractors while growing up, and I really enjoyed the environment. And so I was homeschooled, and I read lots of books about mission, missionaries, especially pilot missionaries. I thought that was really cool. But I always thought missionaries were like something so far away, you know, that could never be me, you know. That's just like for special people, for like, you know, I'm just someone that's more ordinary. But I thought it was really cool how they use their talents to serve the Lord. And that's what kind of attracted me to Oklahoma Academy, because I figured that I could probably use my skills, and I could learn more skills, as in like flying an aircraft. I could use those skills that I really love to further God's gospel into places unreached. And I am searching Alaska.
6: Oh, wow.
4: I thought that would be a really interesting place to go in a year of mission. This is still my first year. I'm still a junior. I got 1 year ahead of me, but I'm researching Alaska and finding out the needs of people up there. You know, Alaska is in the United States, but they tend to live as a third class country.
6: Mm.
4: And the climate is so harsh, and the terrain is so difficult to access that most of the time of the year, they can only go by planes and boats. And so I thought, it would be a really cool place to research and maybe even perhaps go there as a year of mission to talk about and spread God's word to them.
9: Amen.
6: Amen.
9: That's wonderful.
6: Thank you for sharing that. Now, I know you have a question you want to ask, but we were talking earlier, and I just quickly want to ask Brother Asher if he can explain to our viewers what is a spin training. Is that what it's called?
9: Yeah.
6: What spin training is, and because you are an FPV drone pilot, has that helped you in that in any regard?
3: Yeah. Okay. So it's really cool. Yeah. I also come from a somewhat similar background as Joshua, homeschool and stuff, and I like building stuff. I working with the hand. So, and I always love flying since as long as I can remember. So I built FPV drones I've been doing it for about 4 years.
2: Yeah.
3: And that teaches you a lot of, you have to have a really quick response time.
2: Yeah. Mm-hmm.
3: You wear a headset and you're flying really fast drones through small gaps and stuff. So it really taught, I learned a lot of hand-eye coordination mm-hmm. of just if I see something, I know how to react to it. So when I got in the airplane, it's still completely different than a drone, obviously, but I was able to adapt to the airplane and learn how the airplane flew through the sky. And Mr. Brooks is my flight instructor. It's been amazing working with him. He's taught me so much. But yeah, we're taught how to recover from emergencies.
2: Yeah.
3: And so one emergency scenario you mentioned is a spin. And you don't want to get into one, but if you do.
2: Bad. Don't do it.
3: we learn how to get out of it. So we would do practices.
2: Yeah.
3: And basically your airplane, it will start spiraling down towards the ground and it's spinning. And you have to be able to learn how to recover from that. So you pull back the throttle and you do the opposite rudder and you just try to get out of it and before you hit the ground.
2: Yeah. Brothers, train.
9: That's the key.
2: Praise this day.
9: Before you hit the ground.
2: Oh my. Thank you for indulging me. So you had a question.
9: I did. I just wanted to ask Cliff and Bob about what the specific training that goes into these kids for this mission field. Mm-hmm.
8: Right. So we do a lot of different things with our training program for Mission Track. So not just aviation. I mean, we have a number of aviation students here, but as I mentioned before, they're training in lots of different areas. So, but some general training that we train with Adventist Frontier Missions, which has invited us up to their campus the past few years to train with professional missionaries there. We get 1 week training with them in cross-cultural ministry. We go out and do practice, you know, trying to minister to people, just cold, you know. And we also go to Houston to work with Scott and Julie Griswold with Home for All Nations there. Huge refugee ministry in Houston. Phenomenal opportunities to meet people of all cultures speaking various languages and a great opportunity to learn different things. You guys, you know, if you've been teachers, you know, a lot of times one of the things you often hear as a teacher is, why do I have to take this?
2: Yes.
8: I'm never going to use it anyway.
2: Yes. Yes.
8: No, I'm like, the reason you're taking French is because you could potentially go to Africa.
2: That's true.
8: And share the gospel in French. I mean, why take Spanish?
2: Huh.
8: You know, if you're a native English speaker, why take Spanish? Mm-hmm. Why do we do that in school?
2: Yeah. Mm-hmm. Yeah.
8: The reason we do it
2: is
8: so that we can share the gospel better.
2: Amen.
9: Amen.
8: Why do we take math? It's because I'm going to use it.
2: Yes.
8: I'm going to use it in aviation. You know, I'm going to use it to set up a building or to do something. Why do I take digital media?
2: Mm.
8: I'm going to do that so I can set up a website for a little orphanage or, you know, just on and on and on. So a lot of our training revolves around that very practical aspect of how can we go canvassing door to door. You've heard of the sanctuary ministry with Messiah's Mansion. Mm. Not sure if you're familiar with that, but it comes off of our campus, actually. They're a full-scale traveling model of the Mosaic Sanctuary.
2: Oh,
8: and these students actually will give the tours for that.
2: Okay.
8: And so they're actually our sophomores will be going out here in just another week. And for 2 weeks, they'll be sharing with people the sanctuary message. What a great way to learn how to share the gospel with people through something that God has given to us as a model. So, and these guys, you know, some of them have worked with that already.
3: I was able to do that. You, all of last summer, so spoke to thousands of people and met so many cool people. It was really amazing.
8: Yeah. And they share in churches. They stand up in front. I tell them, you are the leaders.
2: Yes.
8: Not going to be. You are the leaders.
2: Okay.
8: And take it on. Take it on as a responsibility under the Lord to lead our church through this next generation.
2: Amen.
9: Gives purpose to the education.
8: Yeah, absolutely.
4: If that's okay, could I add something to Mr. Brooks was saying?
2: Okay.
4: I think it's really cool. Like when I first came to Oklahoma Academy, I was really interested in the Mission Track Aviation program, but somehow I was fixed upon airplanes, you know. Mm-hmm. We're in Mission Track Aviation, we only do planes, you know, we only fly for mission purposes. But when I came to Oklahoma Academy, I was like, you know, this is so cool. You do a little bit of everything, you know? And we have like this little inside joke. It's missiontrackeverything.com, you know? Because we're training to become missionaries. And as missionaries, you're not going to just like fly a plane. We're just not going to do fixing cars. You're going to do a little bit of everything, you know? You're going to fly people in and out. You're going to fix a car, you know? Mr. Stone is helping us giving us some knowledge on how to fix airplanes. Mm-hmm. And when you're out in the field, they're going to call you to fix their car because it's the closest thing to an airplane. So it's a little bit of everything. And that's what I feel like. So that's what I really like about Oklahoma Academy. It's not just one mission track, but you're doing all of them.
8: Yeah. And the purpose of all of it is to share Jesus.
4: Yeah.
8: Right. Share Jesus in any of it.
2: Amen, sir. That is so true. Friends, we are here with Oklahoma Academy. Is this not a wonderful ministry? Well, we're going to take a minute to let these students go and bring on some new students so you can hear more incredible testimonies. In the meantime, let's experience ministry and song as Brother Josh Singletary plays Draw Me Nearer. We'll be right back.

0: Welcome back. We are here with Oklahoma Academy, and we have some fresh new students sitting with us today. We have some seniors with us.
1: Seniors.
0: We have Samuel, Sean, Jonathan, and Jude.
1: Amen.
0: Could you guys take a moment and tell us a little bit about yourself? We'll start with Samuel.
2: Absolutely. So I'm a senior at Oklahoma Academy, and I'm in the Aviation Mechanics program. So ever since I was little, I was actually born in Peru. I moved to Oregon when I was six. I've always loved aviation and medicine. Everybody, most of the guys in my family are doctors or, physicians of some sort. And, so I had a dream of becoming a fighter pilot until I read stories of, missionary pilots like Nate Saint, Jim Elliott, and how they sacrificed a lot, and their names aren't necessarily recognized as much as other pilots are.
1: Mm-hmm.
2: But that really inspired me to join Mission Aviation, and I met Mr. Brooks at ASI, and he introduced me to Oklahoma Academy, and so I decided to join the program. So I found I was very mechanically talented, and so I started helping out with the aviation mechanics program. I also have a big interest in medicine. I look forward to serving God as a medical missionary pilot. And as a senior, this next year, I will be going out to the Philippines to help with PAMAs.
1: Okay.
2: And I'm very excited for what God has in store for me.
0: Amen.
1: How long ago was it that you met Mr. Brooks?
2: It was 2022 at ASI.
1: There's the Lord.
0: Amen. Sean?
3: Well, so my name is Sean, and I'm actually a first-year senior at Oklahoma Academy. I'm originally from Kansas, where I grew up there and I was homeschooled. And I actually don't have as much of a background in aviation as some of my other friends here, but I am in the Aviation Mission Track program. And when I joined Oklahoma Academy and I started to get into like flying and learning about airplanes and all the other things that go along with that, I really started to understand, especially with the mission trips and things we did, what we were building up to really in our training as students. And it's just really powerful to see the way that God has led in all of our lives. And I think for myself personally that, I've come to recognize in a deeper way how God wants to take all of us and move us to where he wants us to serve. And I just think that the Mission Track program at Oklahoma Academy is really special for that, and I really enjoy being part of aviation.
0: Hey, Matt, what are your plans when you leave?
3: So after I graduate, I'm going to be going down to Peru Projects in South America with Jonathan here.
1: Okay.
3: And we're going to be serving as aviation students, but anything else they need at the program, we're there to help and we're there to serve as missionaries.
1: Okay.
0: Right.
1: Amen.
0: Jonathan.
1: Shout out to Canada.
4: Yeah, so my name is Jonathan. I grew up in Michigan and Wisconsin, up here in the north. And my parents have worked at schools for since I was like eight or so. And so I became familiar with the school environment. But where we're up in Wisconsin, we really didn't have the spiritual environment that we wanted for me growing up. Now, there was a great a church there that we really loved and a Pathfinder program that really helped shape my spiritual walk. But we wanted to, as me becoming a high school student, wanted something more with more spiritual emphasis. And we found Oklahoma Academy and we came visited. I had a conversation with Mr. Brooks and it really, really inspired me with my walk with God, wanting to serve God in the mission field. And like some of these other guys, like Samuel was saying, I've loved planes since I was little. And like the story of Nate Saint, really, those books really spoke to me. But I never really thought of that as something that I could do practically, to serve God, that I could be a pilot. But it is really something that Mr. Brooks has helped us out with. And even just 3 weeks ago, I went my solo cross country and planning on taking my check ride in about a month. And
1: amen.
4: I'm going with Sean to Peru to serve God there and whatever is needed to be done.
1: You said solo cross country.
4: Yeah.
0: Long solo.
1: Talk. Well, what is that now?
4: So I soloed my first solo flight last Thanksgiving.
1: Okay.
4: And since then, I've been working to fly to other airports and go farther. And from Oklahoma Academy, I took a cross-country trip up north to Stillwater, then over to Tulsa, working with some controlled airspace. It's quite exciting.
0: Yeah.
4: And then over to across from Shawnee, an airport called Seminole, and then back to a little strip in Oklahoma Academy. It was a really exciting adventure.
0: How many hours was that?
4: It's about 3.5 hours, I'd say. 3.5 hour cross-country.
1: Amen.
5: It's always something for the instructor, you know, when the student's out there, you're kind of like, oh.
1: Yeah.
6: I can imagine.
5: He did fine.
0: And Jude.
1: Jude.
4: So, yeah. So, my name is Jude. And unlike my three classmates here, I'm actually in the mission auto mechanic track with John that we saw earlier.
1: Yeah.
4: And, you know, I never really actually planned when I came to Oklahoma Academy to go into auto mechanic missions. I just kind of came because my mom was a previous graduate of the school.
1: Ooh.
4: And, you know, I thought it would be cool. But as I, you know, looked around the school a little bit more, I realized, you know, why am I passing up this opportunity that God has given me to not only go serve him now, but also get training for him later. So I'm looking forward to going to Zambia, Africa this coming school year. And I'll be running their auto mechanic shop there with another student missionary. And I'm excited to see where God leads.
0: Amen.
1: Can you tell us a bit more? What does that look like? So you're there, you're teaching auto mechanic as a science, or you're working on how does that ministry look?
4: Yeah, so actually, as far as I know, we're not teaching, but we're going to be actually fixing the cars of those missionary families that are there and helping with the general upkeep and maintenance of their vehicles.
1: Okay. Praise the Lord. You know, we had a guy in one of our churches. His name is Leonard Wheeler. And so we've just gotten an idea of what the auto mechanic ministry looks like. The aviation ministry, I just want to ask this question. He died just recently, like 90 years old. And I learned that he had been in aviation ministry. And what they said he did was he would just fly into, I think, Peru and drop off supplies and that kind of thing. You know, this was way, way back in the day. Is that what aviation ministry looks like? How does that look in practice? Everybody's looking at the boss. Yes, sir.
5: Well, maybe we served in the Philippines for many years, and then we served in South America, and it ranges. The mission pilots will range in things that they do vastly, but much of it is to support our Adventist church work around the world, carrying pastors, evangelists, medical teams in and out. Some of the most rewarding flights I took on, and this may sound strange, but was doing the medical flights. Of course, we do a lot of medevacs type of things, a lot of mommy baby, you know, those type of things. These guys won't necessarily get a chance to do all of those things as much as they start out, but as they get more training, more experience, education, and licenses, certifications and things, they can go back and fill that role very easily. Mm-hmm. That's kind of the track they're on if they choose to follow that through. And not everybody does, and that's fine. But, yeah, the mission pilot's life is very rewarding. Some of the most rewarding flights, as I mentioned, carrying bodies back to a village. And you may say, what in the world?
1: Yeah.
5: But I'll tell you what, when people are at their extremity, their greatest time of need, they're very open. Uh-huh. And I remember one village specifically taking a body back to a village. And I remember landing in that village and the people opening up in that grass strip as they were all over that grass strip. And we flew in and we got out of the airplane and the families just crying. They had no hope for the future whatsoever. They're animists. When they think of their loved ones, they'll be coming back and haunting them as a spirit form or something like that. You know, they have to appease them kind of thing. And they were crying out. And the captain of the village came to me and he said, "Don't you have a pastor who can help us right now? Who can teach us? Who can lead us through this time?" And I said, "Brother, I'm so sorry. We have no pastors to send." Mm. Can you imagine being in that situation? We need Jesus' prayer, you know, looking for workers for the harvest. Mm.
0: Mm-hmm.
5: We want to go beyond just praying that prayer. We want to start training those people to go out to those areas. We wish we had, you know, 100 of these students who were willing to go out and ready to go out. We wish every school was training missionaries to go out and serve, because the need is tremendous all over the world.
0: Amen.
5: Yeah.
0: You have a video of a testimony, Jolene.
5: Yes.
0: Let's see if we can pull that one up.
1: Yes, can we look at that?
5: Sure.
7: Mripsu, kanyom chmu Jolene, kanyom mok twaka nukrote kampuchia, nichia mutte, kanyom tamai.
8: Mripsu, kanyom chmu tamai, ayudap mori na knati pramui ka.
7: So what we said was, "Hi, I'm Jolene, and I'm working in Cambodia. And today I am here and we're at the lake. I'm with my friend Tamai.
8: My name is Tamai. I am 11 years old. I study in basic. I bless God that He let her come to teach here.
1: Oh.
0: Can you give us some information about what we just saw then?
5: Yeah, so that's Jolene. She's one of our student missionaries that we sent out from last year's graduating class. She's working with Adventist Frontier Missions there in Cambodia, and they're reaching out to a whole new group of people there sharing the gospel. But she's just had the privilege of teaching there a little bit, and I just thought that was so neat. The little girl there, she said, I bless God for sending Jolene here to teach us. Mm. And these guys can have such an impact. You know, we brought the guys today to 3ABN, but there's a whole bunch of girls too that didn't get the chance to come.
1: Yes.
5: And there are quite a few who are in training, and Jolene is one of those. And just the impact that a young person can have when they take the step of faith and go out and share Jesus with someone else, and the people love it. So
0: I want to ask a couple of the young men, what does it take to go?
4: Yeah, so it takes quite a bit. Obviously the big question that people ask of the finances is the finance is a big thing. You know, aviation gas isn't free, obviously.
0: That's right. Yeah.
4: And so one of the big things that we do is we talk to our church friends and family, and ask them to join us in support. Actually, just this last week, this weekend, I had the opportunity to preach up in my church in Wisconsin and tell them about our mission track program and our desire to serve God. And actually the year of missions, it's like a extra year of tuition. It's $11,000 to go, obviously, for the plane ticket and a monthly stipend for while we're there, and also monthly stipend to help support the mission. So we have something to work with, really, which is one thing I personally find really cool about the program is that not only are we supported while we're there, but there's money that's given to support the mission there. So we have room to work and gas for the airplane and et cetera. And also for those aviation students to get our license, all the insurance for the airplane, the fuel for the airplane, it's an additional $11,000 that we have to raise. And we get donor support, as I said, from our church friends and family. Mm-hmm. And anyone who's watching who would be interested in helping support our mission for us to go next year. So.
0: Mm-hmm. So.
1: See Brother Sean nodding here.
3: And like Jonathan was mentioning with the finances, our church families and friends are a really essential support base, but it's not all about the money. If you think about it, there's a lot of prayer and a big deal, like a lot of commitment that is involved with being able to go out and to be missionaries in these places. And so we ask our support base back at home to pray for us and to stay in touch with us and to support us spiritually as well. We have a lot of people who are prayer warriors and we pray with them, and we appreciate the spiritual support that our friends and family give us as well. And we as student missionaries like to send back reports and messages and newsletters to them as well to let them know that their support is appreciated, not only the financial, but the prayers and how God is being able to move to work in our lives and how they're able to participate and to be a part of that mission. I think that's something that's really special about the program.
0: Amen.
3: And
1: can I say something else?
4: Yeah, I would. I was talking about preaching at my church back in Wisconsin.
1: Yeah.
4: One thing that would be one of the greatest blessings for me is I have a lot of friends my age there. Mm-hmm. And one of the greatest blessings for me is if I could do something to encourage them to join me and serve God in the mission field someday.
3: Mm-hmm. Well,
1: mm-hmm. You know, we're going to ask how our viewers, because we know the Holy Spirit is moving on someone who is watching, can support. But before we do, let's just go ahead and have another look at this ministry in the field. We have another video with Brother Caleb. Mm-hmm. Can we see that? Let's see this other clip.
6: So I'm here in Kabwari Village. I'm currently working. We're doing medical and dental work. These behind me, you can see all of the people lined up for the medical and dental that is happening here. We see in the dental team about 25 patients per day. Each patient has a lot of medical needs, many rotten teeth and that need extractions and those kind of things. So the need is very, very large here, extremely significant. And it's just so exciting to be able to see how we can make a small impact here in the village in really the middle of nowhere of Africa. So it's really the mission field, but it's such a blessing to be able to see these people, to be able to minister to their needs, and then also provide them with the opportunity to get to know Jesus at the same time. So it's a big blessing being here, and I just wanted to say hi from Africa.
0: Amen.
1: Wow, I really love it. You just feel a good attitude about about ministry. Amen.
0: Can you just give us some background?
5: Yeah, sure. That's Caleb. He graduated last year from the Mission Track program. He got his pilot's license and would like to do mission aviation as well. But he has his sights set on dental school. And it's really kind of cool that the Riverside Farm Institute program has a dental outreach there. And it's a program where we could team up a little bit of aviation. They're just getting an airplane there. It's an airplane on floats, a Cessna 185 on floats. Phenomenal. You could check their ministry out. But so Caleb went there to start kind of helping out with that a little bit and then also get some experience in the dental. He's also doing digital media for them over there. So he's had quite an impact in that area. But he's really enjoyed being able to go out into some pretty remote areas and be an impact in the dental side and get some more experience that he could never get even in med school here, you know, in dental school here. You know, you'd have a hard time getting kind of experience. Yeah. So really cool.
1: Clinical experience right there. Yeah.
0: So regardless of what field they're in or interested in, you can put them.
5: Absolutely. God has need for everyone in his ministry. Right.
0: So can you share with us, how can people support this ministry?
5: Sure. Well, as Sean mentioned, you know, it is a spiritual battle. And that's what we ask for the most, is people who would be willing to go on their knees for us and just pray, because God can open all doors.
0: Yes.
5: And of course, he owns everything. But it is a financial commitment for us as well. And these students are all supported through Oklahoma Academy. We buy their airfares, we buy their insurance, we pay their visa fees. The whole thing is supported. So donors could send money to Oklahoma Academy. We'll make sure that they get supported through this program. And it's been a blessing. Every bit of it so far has been 100% donor supported. The flights of the little airplane, all the way through all their training, all of their training with the various organizations, and all the way through to their sponsorship in the field. So,
1: okay. We're going to put your information on the screen in a moment, but there's something that we saw in your information that we were looking at in preparation for this interview. And Brother Jude, I'd like to ask you, and then anyone else who wants to chime in, just tell me in the few minutes we have left here, what you think about this. This is what it says on your website. Education is more than just grades, classes, and graduation. And then it says, true education is missionary training. What does that mean to you?
4: So I would say that in everything that we do, almost everything that we do at Oklahoma Academy, there's something that you could take away into the mission field or even in your very home. Like I am the RA in the dorm this year.
1: Okay.
4: And that gives me a lot of experience with being a leader in, you know, a good group of guys and showing them, you know, how to behave and different things like that. And that's a leadership opportunity that you wouldn't just get like anywhere, right?
1: Yeah.
4: So you can take a lot of different skills with you all over the place in the mission field.
1: What do you think, Brother Sam?
2: Well, it kind of takes me back to a quote. It says, as a Christian, if you're not a missionary, you're an imposter. Mm. And in what we believe, if you have a message from God,
1: yeah,
2: it is part of your responsibility to take that out to your very best ability,
1: yeah,
2: and spread it throughout all the world.
1: Amen.
2: And it's a great commission that God has given us to do.
1: Brother Jonathan, looked like you were about to say something.
4: Yeah. As you were saying, at Oklahoma Academy, we have a lot of mission training experiences or opportunities outside of that. Actually, just a couple months ago, our senior class, we had the opportunity to go to Italy for our senior class mission trip.
1: Okay.
4: And you might think like Italy, the middle of Europe, what mission would be there?
1: Yeah.
4: And in fact, we found out that in the province we were in, there was no Adventist organization at all.
1: Oh, wow.
4: And in fact, in the one north of us and the one south of us, there was just a single church in the whole province. And so from where we were staying, we had to drive about an hour and a half to church. And in all of Italy, out of the I think it was like 90 million people, there's 6,000 Adventists. And as Samuel was saying, We had the opportunity to go up into the Waldensian Valley there and learn a lot about that. And the quote that Samuel was talking about was from a man who visited them and was hearing about the School of the Barbs and sending out missionaries and talking about Christians in general. As he said, if you're not a missionary, you're an imposter. Yeah. I think that's something that could speak to us as Adventists today, that we should be missionaries
1: We're imposters. Amen. Brother Sean, break it down.
3: Mm. And so, honestly, coming to Oklahoma Academy, we have, you know, the typical academic requirements and all of that. But really, with our focus being the mission service, especially with the optional program of the mission track here that we're all participating in, I think that the true purpose that God has for us is being more and more clearly revealed to us. Because, you know, you can grow up and you can get a job and you can just live life. But what's your purpose in that? God has a big purpose for each and every one of us. And I just think that being able to serve Him and being educated in a way that's going to develop us not only mentally, but spiritually and physically and all the other aspects as well is what really brings it home and helps us to be of service to the people around us. Because really, at the end of the day, if we're not living for people, what are we living for? God's kingdom is going to be full of people. Mm-hmm. And that's what our life's mission on earth is about. It's about people. And so at the end of the day, we're educated to be able to connect, to be able to reach, and to be able to, like it's been said, to use our talents to glorify God and to bless others.
0: Mm-hmm. Amen. Mm-hmm. Amen.
1: You know what, sir? We have just about a minute left here before we go to the information roll, as we call it. How do you feel as an instructor, as the pastor, as it were, the Lord has put there, when you hear the students talking like this?
5: Mm-hmm. Yeah, it's very powerful. And, you know, it's one of the most beautiful privileges of life to be able to watch a young person's life transform under the power of the Holy Spirit and the blessing of God as they go forward. And I just want to reach out to anybody who might be listening and just say, you know, if there's a young person out there, if you know a young person who you think might be a good candidate for serving the Lord and wanting to learn honestly how to take the gospel forward, what do I do with this? I like to run the PA system at my church, or I like to, fly drones, or, you know, I like to build things, or I like to cook, you know, how many people could use that ministry? I just want to appeal to you, you know, check out Oklahoma Academy or check out Adventist Mission Service and get involved in sharing the Great Commission. And if that's a desire of your heart, we want to train you for that service.
1: Amen.
0: Amen.
1: Give me that quote again. If you are a Christian and you're not a missionary,
2: you're an imposter.
1: You are an imposter. That's powerful stuff. Friends, we are here with Oklahoma Academy, and I know you're wondering how you can get in contact with them. So we're going to put their information on the screen. Don't go anywhere. We'll be right back after this.
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0: name is Addie Wiesner, and I am so grateful for the generous gifts 3ABN Donation Center receives from faithful supporters like you. 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May the Holy Spirit guide you in what you can do to hasten the soon coming of our Lord Jesus Christ.
1: Hello, my name is John Dinsey, and I have some good news for you. You know, as you go through life, there are some laws you may not agree with, and of course, there are some that you think they're great. Of course, one of the laws that some people have concern about is the speed limit sometimes. But there is a law in Oklahoma that I thought it was rather strange. Perhaps you will agree with me. Listen to this. In Oklahoma, it is against the law to have a sleeping donkey in your bathtub after 7 p.m. So what should you do? Either you have to wake him up or get him out of the bathtub. It's a strange law, isn't it? But you know, the Bible tells us something powerful, something to

0: We're here with Oklahoma Academy, and we have been privileged to talk with a group of exceptional young men who have a passion for serving the Lord.
1: Amen.
0: Brother Cliff, what is the take-home message here?
2: Mm-hmm. Well, you know, Pastor, you mentioned a little bit earlier, you started on this quote that we have on our website. Mm-hmm. Let's finish it off a little bit here. It says, true education is missionary training. Every son and daughter of God is called to be a missionary. Mm. We're called to the service of God and our fellow man, and to fit us for this service should be the object of our education. And at Oklahoma Academy, we have this vision of a pipeline of young people headed out into service. Mm. You know, every school graduates kids every year, right? And the object of our education should not be just to bump them to the next level of education.
1: Yeah.
2: Right? We should be looking for them to use the education that they've been given.
1: Yeah.
2: Right? So at what point do you actually engage in the Great Commission?
1: Yeah.
2: Is it after you get that, you know, college diploma or master's degree or doc? Right now. You can be of service right now. And this vision of training workers for the harvest is really where Oklahoma Academy is at. And I just want to, again, appeal to anybody who may be listening and watching today to join us in preparing more workers for the harvest. We need staff who might be willing to help out, and we need students. We need a lot more young people who might be willing to go. So if that's a burden on your heart, we'd love to participate in making that vision happen before the Lord.
1: Amen. Thank you all so much for joining us. This really has been a blessing. And I know you've enjoyed being able to talk aviation with people who can appreciate it, because God is truly blessing you and your ministry. Friends, the Holy Spirit is talking to you. I know He is. Support Oklahoma Academy. The word is going out. I'm Pastor Ryan Johnson.
0: And I'm Anissa Johnson.
1: God be with you. And be encouraged.
0: Be encouraged.
1: See you.

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1: 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str.fm, where God's character is proclaimed.

saw a bedraggled guy the other day, friend of mine actually, and I asked him how he was doing. And he looked sort of frustrated and answered, well, as soon as I could get through the nitpicking little bothersome things of the day, I was okay, but it's the little stuff that blows you away. And I think most of us would agree with that, wouldn't we? That's one of the reasons why this program is on the air. It's called Night Sounds. I'm Bill Pierce. Not that we're going to soothe all of your waters and shave off all of the rough places and make everything just totally harmonious. But perhaps we can just sort of conclude the day with you and let you know that you're loved and that you're not alone. Many of us have gone through similar experiences just like yours. It all takes some stamina, some endurance, and I've called our program tonight Long Suffering. Well, we look back at Jesus way, way back there 2,000 years ago, and I wouldn't be surprised many of us would really wonder in our minds and even our hearts, how in the world did he do it day by day? And that awful scene at the crucifixion, how and why?

questions asked in there was, why should he care? Because of love, the most indescribable love you and I will ever meet. It's past definition or analysis. Tonight's program, titled Long Severing, leads me to mention once again that it's the little things in our day, in our lives, that drive us to despair. Unresolved frustrations, so small they seem silly, they mount up until we're blinded to the reality, to the path that lies right before us. And often in these times, we act and react out of character with our Christian testimony. Maybe it's happened to you. It certainly happened to me. I was just reading a couple of minutes ago about a Texas minister who was scheduled to speak at an all-day conference, and he was running late because his alarm had failed to ring. In his haste to make up for lost time, he cut himself while shaving. Then he found that his shirt wasn't ironed. And to make matters worse, running to his car, he noticed a tire was flat. Well, disgusted and by this time thoroughly distraught, this minister finally got underway with a sudden burst of speed, and he raced through town, failing to notice a stop sign, and rushed right through it. And of course, there was the policeman nearby. And he saw the Mars light right in his window. So jumping out of his car, the agitated minister said sharply, "Well, go ahead and give me a ticket. Everything else has gone wrong today." The policeman walked up and said quietly, "Well, sir, I used to have days like that before I became a Christian. Still have them. But I seem to get through them because of God's grace. Helps me through the day and night." Well, needless to say, this was totally unexpected from a police officer in pursuit. And the embarrassed minister was shamed by the stranger's rebuke and finally went his way asking forgiveness of God and praying for strength to correct his attitude. But the upshot of it is that we all do have days like those when things don't seem to go right. Even Christians are not free from the tensions of life. Jesus had them. In fact, Christ never promised freedom from tension. But he did promise endurance in tension. And if the enemy of the soul can just drain us of strength in these minute battles, the big ones are unnecessary. And we may think of the story of the Texas minister and focus on these small, similar situations in our lives when we've come up losers in these spiritual struggles with the enemy, with ourselves, with our impatience, with our lack of long-suffering. I think it might be wise to consider tonight what can be done to prevent defeat in the future and to somehow make it through these trying moments. I was reading some time ago that someone left out a hyphen, and it cost the U.S. government over $18 million. The Reader's Digest reported this some time back and said the hyphen was omitted when instructions were fed to a computer which was to guide a rocket to Venus. A mass of coded information fed to the machine guided the rocket through the first phase of the flight. For just an instant, the computer and rocket lost touch. Although the rocket veered slightly off course, a hyphen
They call it a bar. In the instructions was to tell the rocket not to worry. Well, there was no bar, and the rocket worried. The computer began sending course directions it should not have sent, and the rocket had to be destroyed. Well, commenting on this incident, the reporter said, "A touching and, in an odd way, a human story. The rocket was primed for a 180 million mile trip and stumbled over something about a 16th of an inch long, a little hyphen." In his book, Fruits of the Spirit, Charles Hembree said, "I like to think of prayer as a hyphen in our lives. It doesn't involve a lot of time. The time of our prayers may be minutes rather than hours. It may consist of odd moments throughout the day. However, this small hyphen in our lives is that which tells us not to worry. If it's not there, we worry, and our lives are somewhat wrecked with frustration. I know when I feel upset and agitated within and I'm off center, and often I just have to shut down, stop right where I am, take a minute or two or five, even if you don't have time for it, because it may make the difference. And say, okay, Pierce, okay, Charlie, Joe, Mary, Sue, hold it. Whatever you're into right now, whatever's happening within you, is not worth it. You are bigger than this incident, than this situation. You're not going to let the enemy of the soul wipe you out because of this. Commit it to God and just confess it to Him. That sort of takes it off your back. Often I've said, Lord, forgive me. I really didn't mean to say that, and I ask your forgiveness for this attitude. It wasn't worthy of you or me or anyone else, so help me to forget the garbage, to drop it off, and let's go from here. The best time to pray, assess a matter, is the very moment it bothers you. And I think if that minister would have taken just maybe 30 seconds when he first got up to insert the hyphen of prayer in his day, even if the alarm didn't sound when it was supposed to, he probably would have had a totally different day. Maybe he could have made it through the flat tire. Sometimes it gets so ridiculous you gotta laugh. I've done that right in the studio. Things have happened, and it's so totally bizarre that I just have to laugh. I mean, it's not funny, but it is, you know. When you see a machine explode and tape go all over the place, and then something falls off the desk, and then you trip on the wire of the headset and nearly go through the wall, and these things happen in sequence, it almost is like a comedy movie. A sequence that some people have to rehearse, but not you, because this is just a natural, normal day for you, right? Do you remember the old song, What a Friend We Have in Jesus? One of the lines reads, "Oh, what peace we often forfeit. Oh, what needless pain we bear. All because we don't carry everything to God in prayer." The enemy of our soul, Satan, need not succeed in the small spiritual skirmishes if we hand the controls of our lives over to the one who overcame by the cross and wants to make us the overcomers in our lives. Very practical, very homely, little incidents, and it happens to all of us day after day. Let's ask God to mold us, to make us, by His Spirit, to freshen our lives, to just get rid of the garbage and all of that stuff that hangs on our souls and spirits, and breathe the fresh breath of His Spirit
His life and His love right through us. Let's pray together.

grant me, dear loving Father, that my heart will be no longer mine. Smash my earthly selfish plans, that I'd give them up all for thine. Melt me, dear loving Savior. Make my heart tender toward thee. May I not be ashamed of tears, Lord. 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I remember I'm only the clay. May I be pliable in your hands every hour of every day. Fill me, dear loving Spirit, with your love, your grace, and your power to relay your message to others in this evil and sin-darkened hour. Use me, dear loving Master. The needs all around me are great. Keep me submissive and humble, as on you, all the day long, I wait. Tonight's program, titled Long Suffering, leads me to a little sentence I saw in a book entitled Love Within Limits by Lewis Smedes. He said, there's a tension we accept when we live in love's power. We never know beforehand how much and how long love will enable us to put up with things we hate. We don't get a crisp word of relief. Okay, you've put up with this long enough. Or do we get an imperious order, you must suffer longer? We sense only the words, love suffers long. 1 Corinthians 13. So before you decide to stop suffering, make sure you have not lost contact with love, with God. For the rest, keep attuned to His Spirit. Keep your eyes open to what's really going on in your life. Many is the letter we've received through the years to the program Night Sounds from basically women who have undergone and endured a life with an alcoholic husband. And we consider this for a moment. Though her erotic love for him is almost dead, many of these women love this man with the will to do him good and ask for prayer for him, with no return on the investment. And this agape love, furnished by the Spirit of God, gives her the power to suffer long these agonies that alcoholics bring to people who love them. And it may be the husband with a toleration for the wife, or the children for the parents. Does love's power to suffer take away all limits on the calling to suffer? Love not only suffers, it seeks justice. One of the most touching of the letters we've received through the years was one from a 14-year-old girl who'd been raped by her father since she was 12. Excruciatingly, she unfolded this horror to us, and in the end, she said, please pray for my father. He needs to know Jesus. I pray that we will be reunited as a family through Christ's love. Well, this is long-suffering beyond reason. Love not only suffers, it seeks justice. One thing an alcoholic has coming to him is truth, not merely words truly spoken, but truth that can be seen and felt. We hear from alcoholics every week. Maybe this means that the loving wife
will have to make her husband feel the truth by drawing the line and suffering him no more. She may have to leave him. This is not a failure of love, it's the work of love, but only she can know for sure when that moment has come. She may have to withdraw to save her own life. But the love will remain. The reaching out will be there, if it's true love and long-suffering. Love suffers some things longer than others. I don't know what you're going through tonight, but God does. He knows the unbearable long-suffering, patience, perseverance that is necessary to keep you going through the night and on into tomorrow. And He's going to take us through it. We won't be delivered, most likely. But let's not ask too hasty a deliverance. Let's allow Him to teach us what He will through the suffering, to ask for long-suffering and forbearance and patience. And even not to waste the suffering, but that it may bear fruit in our lives. Trumpeter Chuck Homan plays for these closing few moments a beautiful song by Andre Crouch, Through It All.

through it all, I've learned that I can depend upon my Lord. Chuck Homan playing trumpet there. The path that I have trod has brought me nearer God. Though often it led through sorrow's gates, though not the way I choose, in my way I might lose the joy that yet for me awaits. And often the Lord does deal with us in affliction for discipline. Someone wrote, submission to the will of Him who guides me still is surely of His love revealed. My soul shall rise above the world in which I move. I conquer only where I yield.

0: O Lord our God, we need help. We need to develop long-suffering and patience in our lives. I pray that you will, in a very special way, reach out and touch that one right now who calls for help, for strength, for endurance, for long-suffering. Thank you for this reminder of the fruit of the Spirit. In Jesus' name, amen. So we've learned tonight the fruit of the Spirit is endurance or long-suffering, and it's not always easy. But let's remember the lonely figure long ago who encouraged himself in the Lord, just as David knew deliverance would come. We rest assured that the tough years will be restored. If it seems slow, let's not despair. This too shall be past. Let's be patient. The Lord is with us, and he loves us. In case you'd like to get a hold of us, our mailing address is Night Sounds, Post Office Box 29, Wheaton, Illinois, 60189. Thank you so much for joining us tonight. Till next time, a great day to you tomorrow. And good night.
1: This is Max MacLean. What is God doing in your life? Listen to the Bible from Philippians 1. I thank my God every time I remember you. In all my prayers for all of you, I always pray with joy, being confident of this, that he who began a good work in you will carry it on to completion until the day of Christ Jesus. And this is my prayer, that your love may abound more and more in knowledge and depth of insight, so that you may be able to discern what is best and may be pure and blameless until the day of Christ, filled with the fruit of righteousness that comes through Jesus Christ, to the glory and praise of God. From Philippians 1. Listen to the Bible. It's great for the soul.
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I've often mentioned how quietly excited I become every time I activate a few pieces of equipment here. And suddenly, we are together via radio. Radio's been around for well over 75 years. I wonder if any of you can remember the crystal set or the old Atwater Kent radio. Well, this is radio for sure, and probably frequency modulation and stereo. Wow. I'm glad Night Sounds, which is the program at hand, has a part in all of this. In case we haven't met, my name is Bill Pierce, and thank you for being there tonight, being a part of this well-known but still marvelous equipment called radio. If you were to mention or take a guess, say, at the most important and significant man-made machine that you use, what would it be in your mind? Well, many of you would probably come up with the computer or the calculator or the telescope or microscope. What about the clock? How long has it been since you've seen a sundial? That goes back a ways, doesn't it? Tonight's program is entitled Time Bound. And as we meet together like this, I'm very conscious of time. And I've often mentioned the clocks and chronometers that I have at my disposal in here. There are about seven of them. One of the first machines ever made was the clock. It was first driven by water, later by spring and pendulum, finally by quartz and dials. But you know, we don't live by the computer. A lot of people do, but not everyone does. However, we all have to live by the clock to some degree or another. Tonight's program, Time Bound, is going to find us once again settling on this very precious gift of time. And as we mention eternity throughout the program also, let's remember that eternity is not unending time. It is timelessness. So, since we each have 60 seconds to a minute, and so on, let's think about time and apply it to ourselves, our lives, and even our destinies.

0: Tonight's program, Time Bound. We were mentioning the clocks and some of the new inventions back there a few moments ago. Of all the gifts that God has given us, certainly the most precious is the gift of time. Seconds, minutes, years, all life parts assembled and ready for our use in His service. The sand in the time clock of our lives is running through the hourglass, fast, steady, precious. It looks like it's moving very slowly, but when you get to the point where the bottom half is almost full, you look back and recall how quickly it went. Yet really, we can't give our entire life at one time and have it all done with for all time. We must surrender second by second, because we have an agent of great power working against us. If we believe in God, we've got to believe also in the enemy of our souls, God's greatest enemy, Satan. So we have a force pulling at us and taking our time management out of proportion frequently. And as we think at the primary question for Jesus Christ is not, what wilt thou have me to do in life, but what wilt thou have me to do today? Someone said the clock belongs to Christ, and each tick summons us to surrender every second to the glory of His name. In his book, Into the Depths of God, Calvin Miller said, the rhyme on the dial of the grandfather clock states the diminishing nature of our ongoing sacrifice of time. In so many words, it would say, lo, I stand by thee upright to give thee counsel day and night. For every tock that I do give cuts short the time thou hast to live. Certainly Jesus knew his earthly life had its limits. He said, my hour is not yet come, in the Gospel of John, chapter 2. The hour is coming, he said, and now is, John 5:25. And he said on one occasion and on another, behold, the hour is at hand that the Son of Man is betrayed. He criticized the Pharisees because they could not discern the times. And the Apostle Paul also seemed to be aware that his time on the earth was very brief. He said, quote, but when the fullness of time was come, God sent forth His Son, made of woman, made under the law, to redeem them that were under the law, that we might receive the adoption of sons. These words in Galatians in the New Testament. There are so many scriptures that point us to time by that very word. And near the end of St. Paul's life, he wrote, for I am now ready to be offered, and the time of my departure is at hand. 2 Timothy chapter 4. He understood that only those who obey in the moment can link their obedient moments into a significant lifetime. The point is not to merely live a long life. The point is that we are to offer our days as a sacrifice of silver on an altar of gold. So time can either be a friend or an enemy of our surrender to Jesus. Tonight's program, Time Bound, finds us just like that. So far in tonight's program, we're somewhere between 12 and 13 minutes. If I took time to look around, we would break it down into seconds, and if we had another kind of a timepiece, to milliseconds. But in times like these, we often hear that phrase, these are perilous times. We've never faced times quite like this. In times like these, you need a savior. It's a statement of fact. Why? Let's listen.
1: In times like these.

times like these, you, we, need a savior. Our program tonight, Night Sounds. And our subtitle is Time Bound. And we are, aren't we? We live by the clock. We can live without a computer or a calculator, but without a clock, I suppose we could make our own sundial. But what if the sun's not out? What about evening and nighttime? We need to have some center around which we revolve. We'll be back to this in just a moment. We have several minutes yet to go on our time together tonight. But as we do go off the air in a few minutes, I want to remind you that Night Sounds does continue in various forms, such as compact discs, with the music of this ministry, vocal and instrumental expressions. Don't forget our website. 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The website address is nightsoundsradio.org. And if you'd like to contact us, we'd be delighted to hear from you. Either by mail, Night Sounds, Wheaton, Illinois, 60189, or by email, which is nightsoundsradio, that's one word, at AOL.com. Our mailing address is Night Sounds, Wheaton, Illinois, 60189. Tonight's program, Time Bound. A poet whom we often quote on Night Sounds is Leona Choi. She said, speaking of times, so generously God gave me a measure of time for my treasure, a slice from an extended eternity. If I embrace it selfishly, I lose it eventually. If I surrender it entirely to the great timekeeper, I find time for all that is in the perfect will of God for me. My times are in your hands, O Lord. Each breath I take, each beat of my heart, like the tick of a clock, is a portion of eternity. Minutes loaned by God to me that I might redeem the time. Fantastic thought. God has chosen me for this moment in history, actually destined me to leave a mark for Him upon some hearts on this earth. And as I pass through this span of time that's to be called my generation, again, my times are in Thy hands, O God. And also Matthew 16:25, for whoever wishes to save his life shall lose it, but whoever loses his life for my sake shall find it. All within the realms of time. Time is passing. Have you given your heart to Jesus Christ? Your life and your destiny depend upon it. And as we reach the closing few moments of our program tonight, I just want to remind you in this song of the passing of time for you and for me, and that Jesus still waits for our response.

song of invitation to accept Christ into your life. The Savior is waiting. Tonight I'm quoting from Calvin Miller's book, Into the Depths of God. He said, "We have been given 86,400 ticks of the second hand each day, and only 8,760 strikes of the hour hand each year. And having been entrusted with this precious commodity called time, we must realize that once again the treasury cannot be replenished. Our stewardship of the clock must be defined by the fact that we are not the owner of our days. We're to be faithful in our time management to God, who gave us the time to begin with. The ultimate purpose of those who believe in Christ is to glorify God. And we are the trustees of our glorious individuality. Our times are in His hands, but He's given us time to do what He commands, to turn to Him. Would you do it now, if you've never done it before, in your own way? Accept Christ into your life, into your times. And in that way, you redeem not only the time, but your eternal destiny."

Well, needless to say, I have appreciated very much your time spent tonight in joining me on Night Sounds. I trust that God will give you a good day tomorrow. Make your moments count. Give them to Him. That will be time management in the best possible way. Till next time, then, God bless you and a peaceful good night.

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1: 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We have a great overview of what you will hear this month, September. For Strong Tower Radio, I have my co-host, John Duman. He's the editor of the Ministry News. That's the mailed edition. Welcome back.
2: Thanks, Tom. Now, this isn't your favorite month.
1: Why is that?
2: Next month is your favorite month.
1: That's right. It's a Reformation, Protestant Reformation month. That comes up next month.
2: So that we could call this your pre-favorite month.
1: You got it. Hey, we have so many favorite authors. This one's so good, John, we invited him back.
2: Absolutely. We've got Pastor Jeff Dowell with us. He wrote our lead article this month. You may remember him from the last time he wrote, but he's a great guy. And I just learned this summer that he's into music and he's a musician, so I've got to catch up with him and his music one of these days.
1: And he's also a veteran.
2: That's right. I forgot about that, too. Yeah,
1: that's right.
2: A man of many talents.
1: That's right. Welcome back, Pastor Jeff.
3: Well, it's good to be here. I appreciate it.
1: Would you lead us with a word of prayer?
3: Sure. Heavenly Father, we just thank you, Lord, for the breath of life you've given us today. Thank you for this beautiful day. And we just ask that your Holy Spirit will be with us as we discuss this very important topic this morning, we pray. In Jesus' name, amen.
1: Amen. We could talk about this subject, the Sabbath, the whole program. We have several things that we're looking at. We're looking at

0: events that are happening throughout the state. We're going to be looking at a concert series. The Strong Tower Radio Quartet will be in Allegan this month. And also next month, Scott Michael Bennett will be in Allegan. And the Battle Creek Tabernacle is celebrating 100 years in the same building. It's not the first one, but it's an awesome milestone. A lot of things going on. But Pastor Dowell, he led the article, and I'll let John kind of throw out the first question.
1: So your article is on the Sabbath, and specifically for those people that wonder, why did they have to keep the Sabbath if Adam didn't have any kind of a commandment to do so? Why did he keep it?
2: Well, for one thing, as we look at Genesis chapter 2, in regard to the seventh day, God sanctified it. He made it holy. And that's a very crucial point, because each week has the seventh day holiness in it. And, of course, those who don't keep the Sabbath do keep a seven-day weekly cycle.
1: Right.
2: And that makes it very interesting, you see, because nowhere in the Bible from Genesis to Revelation do you find a commandment to keep a seven-day weekly cycle. And yet, the majority of the world keeps a seven-day weekly cycle, so you'd ask the question, where did it come from? What's the origin of it? You see, and so the seventh day being holy in each week, they accept the seven-day weekly cycle, but not the seventh day being holy, which makes no sense to me.
1: Right.
2: That would be inconsistent.
1: And he didn't sanctify any other day of that 7 days.
2: Correct. And that's all before sin ever happened.
1: Right. So
2: that's all.
1: Let me ask you a question, Pastor. Why do you keep the Sabbath?
2: Well, I keep the Sabbath because of that. I think the seventh-day Sabbath preceded Moses at Mount Sinai. And so even if a person said, well, I don't want to keep the Sabbath, I would still want to keep the seventh day because God made it holy. So I keep the Sabbath because God instituted it in creation, that seventh-day holiness. And so I want to do what God asks us to do, and that's why I do it, because I love him. That's the reason.
0: In your article, Pastor Jeff, that is the lead article of the September Ministry News, you can get that by being added to the mailing list, going to our website and subscribing to it. It's a free, no-charge distribution. It comes to your mailbox, but you can also get it on our website at strongtowerradio.org and go to the newsletter tab across the top and read the full context of this article. You mentioned the priests and the rabbis, the scribes, gave him a trick question, and Jesus dealt with it in a certain way, and you see that as kind of a template for dealing with some objections about the Sabbath.
2: Absolutely, and I think that principle that Jesus laid down is very crucial dealing with any kind of doctrinal issue or topic. The way Jesus did it was in a way that turned the tables back around and put the critic on the spot rather than Jesus being in the hot seat. And I think we need to learn some of those principles from the Bible. And the questions are very effective in reasoning through to understand the topic better, whatever that topic may be.
0: Often when the person who asks the first question almost gets the upper hand or the advantage, but Jesus handled that situation quite well. How do you apply that to the Sabbath argument?
2: Well, it's very simple. For example, there's all kinds of excuses. I call them excuses rather than even so much objections. There's all kinds of excuses people give for not keeping the Sabbath. And one of those excuses, for example, is, we don't know when the Sabbath is. Time's been lost. Well, I see the principle that Jesus would apply there would be something like this. Well, if time's been lost, how do you know that Sunday's the day in honor of the resurrection? You see, so I would use the same objection or principle and apply it right back to them. And then, of course, then they would have to think it through. You see, and so that's basically how I use that principle in which Jesus, I believe, laid down in Scripture to be able to deal with some of those questions and objections. That's how I do it.
0: You wrote in the article, in the summary paragraph, that I believe the critics against the Sabbath will be condemned by their own words. Please explain that statement.
2: Yes. For example, some of the critics, they'll say things, and I don't think they really think it through carefully. For example, one major critic has written a couple books against the Sabbath, and in that very those two very books that he wrote, he made the comment himself that the commandment of keeping the Sabbath that Israel was commanded to keep, Adam would have done it naturally, or Eve would have done it naturally.
0: Which he did.
2: So there would be no commandment needed. And I would agree with that. it's interesting, wherever a truth is spoken, I look at it as if a critic says something that's true, and it's biblically true, I agree with that. There would have been no need of a commandment because it would have come natural to Adam. And so that was a critic who wrote two different books on the Sabbath, against the Sabbath. And so I think the critic would therefore be judged by his own words right there.
0: Mm. That's a pretty powerful argument in itself.
1: I'm going to go back quite a ways in time to, I believe, our last interview with you. You mentioned that you believe that there's a golden thread that runs throughout the Bible and it ties into the Sabbath. Can you explain that to people?
2: Yes. Matter of fact, it's interesting that in Genesis, in the first chapter and in the beginning of the second chapter, you have the whole narrative of creation. That's the beginning. It's interesting that in Hebrew thinking, they have an introduction and a conclusion. And it's interesting because when we go to the last book of the Bible, in the book of Revelation, the very first chapter is mentioned the Lord's Day. And so I see the concept of Hebrew thinking from Genesis to Revelation. So understanding that, we believe that in the whole Bible, from Genesis to Revelation. And so when we get to Revelation 1:10, John says, I was in the Spirit on the Lord's Day. And the populist teaching of that passage is Sunday. But I would disagree with that. I believe that that passage is referring to the seventh day Sabbath. And so there's where I would see the whole Bible in the process of understanding, not just one text.
0: And the golden thread is that also is picked up or woven through the cloth is that Jesus kept the Sabbath and he rested on the Sabbath even in his death, as well as in his practice throughout his life.
2: And, you know, in addition to that, too, Tom, I see the relevancy of that in Isaiah. Some would say, well, sure, Jesus kept the Sabbath because he was a Jew, and that's what Jews did, was keep the Sabbath, you see. But I see in Isaiah a special thought about the Sabbath that I think sometimes people overlook, and that is in Isaiah 56, where those who keep the Sabbath are doing that which pleases God. You see, and it's because you love Jesus, you love God. That's why you keep the Sabbath. And so this thread that we're talking about, I see all the way from Genesis, all the way through the Bible to the book of Revelation.
1: That's a beautiful thought.
0: Well, Pastor Jeff, I really want to thank you for writing that lead article. You always have a way of saying things very clearly and succinctly, and it leaves a lasting impression, which John brought up about the golden thread of your previous article. Thank you so much for writing the article and talking with us today.
2: You're sure welcome. Anytime.
0: Well, listeners, we will be right back. We've got a lot of things to talk about that will be happening here at Strong Tower Radio in the month of September. Stay tuned.
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1: It will be interesting.
0: We're celebrating a pretty important thing, a monumental milestone, and that is in our region, and that is from October the 2nd through the 10th, the historic Battle Creek Tabernacle will be hosting a grand centennial celebration. And joining us to share the vision is the Tabernacle's senior pastor, Pastor Chris Holland. Welcome to our program, Pastor Chris.
4: Hey, so glad to be with you, Tom and John, and so happy to be on Strong Tower Radio. Just appreciate all that you folks do.
0: Absolutely. You know, Pastor Chris is featured frequently on our Saturday morning 11 o'clock service we call Fresh Manna. So his name should be familiar to many of you. Pastor Chris, 100 years is a monumental milestone for any house of worship, but Battle Creek holds a deeply unique foundational place in the Adventist history. And when you look at the theme of the centennial, how are you and your congregation balancing the deep respect for this rich historical heritage with a forward-looking movement to the second coming of Christ?
4: That's a mouthful and a big question. I appreciate that, Tom. That summarized pretty well, because that's exactly what we're going to do. You know, sometimes when we talk about our 100-year, our centennial celebration, people get a little confused and said, well, I thought Adventists have been around in Battle Creek a lot longer than that. Well, that's very, very true. This 100-year celebration is to celebrate 100 years of the current Battle Creek Tabernacle being there. This is actually the fifth Battle Creek church. The one that is here now is the one that took the place of the Dime Tabernacle, which burned down in January of 1922. But this centennial celebration is going to be very special because it is a time in which we'll reflect on the past, a time in which we will ponder the present, and then spend a great deal of time talking about preparation for the future. The mission's not over yet. We're still here on this earth, all of us anxious to be in our heavenly home, and so there's a great deal of work that needs to be done, and this is a time of rededication, revitalization, that where this work begun, there would be, or began, where this work began, there would be a revival to see that work continue and really hasten the day of the Lord's return.
0: This celebration is having a worldwide impact. The Seventh-day Adventist Church basically was born in Battle Creek and has spread to 20 million plus people around the world, but many of those members look back to Battle Creek with warm and longing thoughts. How do you feel being the pastor on the watch when this celebration is taking place?
4: Well, you know, I tell you, there are moments where it's a bit surreal, because you're correct. You know, while Adventism, you know, and I use that in quotations, you know, began in the, well, and I, you know, and Tom and John, you very appreciate this. Sometimes people will ask me, who is the first Adventist? And I say, well, the first Adventist, that was Adam and Eve, because in Genesis 3:15 is the first time that God projected to look forward to the advent, and then eventually the second advent of Christ. But when we talk about the formal organization of the Seventh-day Adventist Church, it happened right here in Battle Creek. And from that, missionaries went all over the world. And right now, when we talk about the Seventh-day Adventist Church, there are 13 world divisions, just territorial and geographical divisions in which the work is the work of God and the work of proclamation is divided, and individuals from all of those 13 world divisions will be coming here to Battle Creek on October the 2nd as the president of the World Seventh-day Adventist Church has a real focus on helping everyone understand the roots from which we have come, that in understanding our roots, understanding our history, we would take those lessons of history and really prepare for the future. In fact, there is a well-known quote that a number of your listeners, I'm sure, would be familiar with. It's from a little book called Light Sketches, and it says this: in reviewing our past history, having traveled over every step of advance to our present standing, I can say, praise God. As I see what the Lord has wrought, I am filled with astonishment and with confidence in Christ as leader. We have nothing to fear for the future, except as we shall forget the way the Lord has led us and is teaching in our past history. And that's really what the centennial celebration is all about, reflecting on the past, that it would prepare us for that future, that we would know we have nothing to fear. The only thing we have to fear is we forget how God has led us in that past history.
0: You know, Pastor Chris, on Strong Tower Radio on Friday night and then again on Sabbath morning, we have 2 hours of Sabbath school. That's an adult Bible study. And when I was conducting that at a local congregation, I was the leader of that. And I was doing a session for longtime members, but to remember, but also for new believers. It really started with the idea we had new believers that were in our congregation, and I thought I should share with them the past. And it was interesting how important that foundation was. I talked about Adventist education system that started in Battle Creek, basically. I talked about the health system that started in Battle Creek. And you talk about the literature work, spreading the gospel through the printed press, that started in Battle Creek. It probably started out east, but it really found its foundation in Battle Creek. Battle Creek is the epicenter of the touchstone, and you have the Adventist Historic Village. So people could come to this, the celebration, October 2nd through the 10th, but you could do a side trip while you're in town and go to the historic Adventist Village, I would assume.
4: Absolutely. Yeah, we're working very closely with the historic Adventist Village, where you, again, you can get a brief, and depending on who your tour guide is and how detailed you want it, it may not be super brief, but an overview of Adventist history. Of course, we also have the historic Oak Hill Cemetery, where many of the pioneers of the Seventh-day Adventist Church are buried. And if you call ahead to the historic Adventist Village, and in particular speak with Debbie Holland in the Heritage Shop, you could also arrange for a tour of the what is now called the Federal Center. But that Federal Center is the historic Battle Creek Sanitarium that was built by John Harvey Kellogg, also well over 100 years ago. And so there is a lot of history here. And then there's actually some of the local, both museums and library, the local public library, the downtown branch. During that time, we'll be having a historical display of Adventism in Battle Creek. And then there is the regional, the Battle Creek Regional History Museum. They also have quite a display of Adventist history. And then also in Battle Creek is another museum called the Kimball House. And they actually have an expensive collection of material from the sanitarium and the history of the health work. And so it's quite a treasure trove of history. But again, those historical lessons laying the foundation for what we believe God's going to do both in the present and in the future.
0: And I want to emphasize, if you want to go through the Federal Center, that was the former sanitarium, you do need to do it well in advance. Don't wait till the week of, even. It's 1 or 2 weeks ahead of time. You must do that because it is a federal installation, and there's the security levels. The Kimball House is new to me. I've been to Battle Creek almost my whole life, and I was not aware of that collection. The collection at the Willard Library, I've looked online. It is absolutely amazing. They have photographs that their professional photographers during the era had pictures. My grandmother worked at the sanitarium as a young person, and as was said in the Bible, the half was not yet told. Those pictures are just totally amazing, the scale and the impact that that health institution had. It's all happening in Battle Creek, October 10th through the 2nd through the 10th. So, Pastor Chris, why don't you share the last bit of information? I understand you have a website to get more information.
4: Yes, I was just going to say, if you want to learn more information, I encourage you to go to the website, tabernacle100years.com, and the 100 is the actual numbers, 100, tabernacle100years.com. I would encourage people to check back on that frequently as we're adding things constantly to that. There's a place where you can register. Attendance is absolutely free, but by registering, you secure a seat in the sanctuary, as well as you let our team know for, in particular, the Sabbaths on October 3 and October 10. We'll be having a fellowship meal, and it will give them the opportunity to have a good idea of how many people are coming. But just want to encourage people far and wide to come. This is going to be a wonderful time to really pray about what God has done and what God is doing and what God will do.
0: And even if you're not a Seventh-day Adventist, are they invited to this celebration?
4: Absolutely. They are invited. In fact, we're inviting quite a few people outside of the church. Because we don't have time for this here, but the Battle Creek Tabernacle historically has been a building in which a lot of community activities have centered. And so everyone is welcome, whether you're Seventh-day Adventist, whether you are of no religious affiliation, whether you're a Methodist, a Lutheran, a Baptist, or anywhere there in between, we invite you to come out. It will be a wonderful time of Christ-centered preaching, biblical messages, as well as fantastic music, and it's just something that you're not going to want to miss.
0: Absolutely. Here in Battle Creek, October the 2nd through the 10th. Thank you so much, Pastor Chris.
4: You are welcome. Thank you so much for having me.
0: We'll be right back. We'll be sharing another exciting event about the series of concerts that's going to be yet this year and a bigger series next year in Allegan, Michigan. Stay tuned. We'll be back.
5: Hi folks, Jelaine Fenner here. We are definitely living in uncertain times, and for some of us, it's scary. Signs of the times are everywhere. Jesus is coming back soon. Read Revelation chapter 22. Jesus says, "Surely I am coming quickly." 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
0: Well, John, we're going to have another event that's taking place in this area, and I'm really excited about it.
1: Some more music.
0: That's right. You're involved in this one.
1: Yeah, from a background point of view.
0: Yes, he is the engineer, sound engineer for the Strong Tower Radio Quartet, and with us is Rodney Conlon. Rodney is the organizer of this event, as well as some other we're going to be talking about. Rodney, tell us about what the Strong Tower Radio Quartet is going to be doing in September.
6: In September, Strong Tower Quartet is going to bless us with some fine music and worship in Allegan, Michigan, in the house that was built by, do you remember?
0: Was that, it's just hold it. Now you caught me off guard. You're going to have to give it, you have to tell us.
6: Okay, he was a captain.
0: Captain Joseph Bates. He was an inventor.
6: And I interviewed you now.
0: That's right. Good job. Good job. So what's all happening in what time and what location?
6: Well, it's on Cutler Street in Allegan, and it is the 26th at 7 p.m.
0: And people already know who the Strong Tower Radio Quartet is, so a guaranteed good program on September 26th at 7 p.m. Then next month, you have another favorite person who sings, Scott Michael Bennett. Tell us about that particular concert. This is also on Cutler Street?
6: Yes, at the church. It is in October, and it also will be 7 p.m., but it's going to be on a Tuesday.
0: Absolutely, and you'll hear that'll be part of the Strong Tower Radio's community calendar. You can look on our website to our Facebook page to see those dates, and so be looking for the Scott Michael Bennett concert. But this is just a warm-up for the Allegan Seventh-day Adventist Church. They are planning bigger and better things next year. Give us a little sneak preview of what you're already planning for next summer.
6: On the river, we have a nice pavilion here downtown, amphitheater, you could say. And then there's a big area where people can bring their lawn chairs. There's picnic tables, benches. There is, if you go back far enough, there's water slides for the little kids to occupy them. And there's behind that, there's a playground. And we have a time on the property from 3 to 7. And the concerts will be 4 to 6. But we welcome people to come and picnic, to visit, to enjoy, and make friends with the community.
0: It's a good old time in the park, getting away from those devices and seeing live performances.
6: That's right.
0: And give us, just tip your hand a little bit to let us know, what are you working on? It takes a while to put this all together, but you've got some very interesting things. And of course, if you continue listening to Strong Tower Radio, looking at our community calendar, you will see these events pop up as we get closer to 2027, the summer of 2027.
6: Well, we have the Grentz family, particularly Shaddock Grentz. You probably know his dad, Dan Grentz, who played with Buddy O'Telling. And he's going to probably do a couple with Shad. Shad will be the primary artist. But he's also going to have some other friends likely helping him, as he does in other concerts with special events. And we have a group from the Three Angels Church in Rockford, Michigan, that are going to be coming in another time. I think they're going to be May. Where the grasses will probably be in August. But, yeah, we have some good things up, and I've got conversations with several others. And, of course, I'm going to have the Strong Tower Quartet. We couldn't forget that. But we also have a concert pianist that's going to join them.
0: Absolutely. And this isn't the only thing that the Allegan Seventh-day Adventist Church is doing. You are doing something really special this summer and meeting people out in the public. Tell our listeners a little bit about your farm market ministry.
6: Well, this is quite an interesting way this progressed. I did a little door-to-door work in the neighborhood around the church there in Allegan last year. And then I thought, there's got to be a way where people are coming to me. I thought, well, I go to the farmer's market once in a while in Allegan. Why don't I have a spot there? And I talked to the city, and they told me, well, you need to be 80% farmer's market theme. And I thought, well, I can do that. And we're 80% farmer's market theme, but we got a whole shelf of literature and books and that sort of thing, healthy living and And we're getting lots of conversations there. But the interesting part in this is I was visiting with our leader, Juanita, our prayer meeting leader, very faithful for many years. And she donated a trailer. And then my nephew Ryan and I built it up to make it an interesting kind of trailer so that at least that would catch the eyes and get people at least coming over looking.
0: And you definitely succeeded in that. You sent me some pictures of that, and it is absolutely beautiful. It looks like a farm stand on wheels, and it's just really, really inviting folk. And we've talked on the phone. We were trying to coordinate some other things, and I heard the conversation, people dropping by. They were just drawn to that particular trailer, and thank you for your service there, Rodney.
6: Well, we're trying to learn ways to do outreach in an effective way and make friends with the neighbors. And just as a little focus, in, so you can understand where I'm thinking, when I went go to door-to-door, not Siegel, everybody knows the Adventist Church here because of the community center the community service center, I should say. And they do such a tremendous job here in outreach and stuff. It just makes it easy to knock on doors. It's a little tougher in Elgin because they don't really know. There are those that know who we are, but the majority of them don't. And Farmer's Market is on one end of Cutler Street, and people are asking me to send them to have a church in town. Right on this very street, right up the road. And, we know there's churches up there, but we didn't know the Seventh Adventists were here. So we're going to change that.
0: Well, that's absolutely awesome. So this is Rodney Conlon. We started out talking about the concert in the music series that will be at the church on Cutler Street. It will be the Strong Tower Radio Quartet on September 26th at 7 p.m. You know their sound. You know their beautiful four-part harmony music, and then Scott Michael Bennett, who is a solo artist that is appreciated greatly by our listeners, will be in October, and then next summer, much to look forward to with the concerts in the park, five of those concerts, and then, but you don't have to wait to meet Rodney in person, Thursdays at the Farmer's Market there in Elgin. How far into the season are you going to go? What will be your last day at market, Rodney?
6: Well, it closes towards the end of October. It shuts down. And I'm hoping and planning to be there the whole time. Yeah, anybody's welcome to stop by. I've met Adventists on vacation from out of state as well as other towns, and it's interesting to visit with them. But I've also ended up getting interesting conversations from people looking at the literature and then sharing thoughts and issues and problems they're having, and so I get some interesting conversations that are easy and some I don't feel qualified for, but I can listen.
0: Yeah, absolutely. And talk about being in the marketplace, the farm marketplace on Thursdays in Elgin, Michigan. Thank you so much, Rodney.
6: Thank you.
0: 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In the next section, we'll be sharing more information on Strong Tower Radio September preview.
7: This is Ruthie Calkins from Tustin. 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
0: 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In fact, we do two of these camp meetings a year. It's the 3ABN Camp Meeting. There's the fall one, which is called the Homecoming, and then the summer-spring one that's coming up. And who better to tell us about it than Shelley Quinn. 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
8: Oh, thank you so much. It's such a joy to be back with you, and I'm excited to talk about camp meeting.
0: You know, we talk about camp meeting. I mean, we cover both camp meetings that 3ABN has. It's one of those wonderful programs that we love to do, and you have such great speakers.
8: Oh, we're very, very blessed. You know, the guest speakers that we bring in are wonderful, but we have a whole stable of good speakers at 3ABN. You know, this year for Homecoming, that's September the 24th through the 26th, our topic is the Sabbath.
0: That's one of my favorites.
8: And, well, you know, it's kind of a favorite of many Seventh-day Adventists because it's actually in our name, the Seventh-day Adventist.
0: But it's a topic that we just don't exhaust.
8: You know, we're taking a different look at it. And what inspired me to address this issue was Charlie Kirk's book is making the rounds, and I thought that, wow, while the Sabbath is getting this kind of attention, why don't we bring some great light to this? So this is Sabbath, Rest, Relationship, and Redemption.
0: All right.
8: And we're doing 10 sermons. I believe you're airing at Strong Tower our evening sermons. So Thursday night, we're going to look at the Sabbath in creation's light. And the Sabbath was made for man. And then on Friday, I'll skip through the days, but during the evening, Friday night, and that would be your time at beginning at 8 o'clock, Rest for the Restless and From Duty to Delight. And then on Sabbath, we have a very full schedule beginning at 10 a.m. Eastern. We'll have the Sabbath School panel, which is on grace, love, and fellowship. And as I just told you before the program began, this is the same program that would air. We've recorded it previously, and it would air as part of our Sabbath School panel program. We have the same speakers, but the lessons end up being very different, you know.
0: Well, it's just there's so many ways to slice this banana or whatever.
8: Yeah, and then Danny Shelton will have the
0: founder of 3ABN.
8: He is the founder, and he will have the Divine Worship Hour. That'll be at 11:30, and he always has, he's a bold witness for the Lord. He's always got some
0: He's
8: story.
0: Retired, so he can take be stronger than the rest of us.
8: That's true. And then after lunch, we'll have the Bible Q&A. These are live Bible questions from our audience. And we're going to then, I'm speaking in the afternoon, and I'm excited because my topic is the Sabbath, a sign between me and you. Oh, God's Sabbath is a sign of creation, it is the sign of redemption, and it is the sign of sanctification. It's so beautiful when we understand the truth. And then that evening will be Seal of the Living God and From Eden to Eternity. Very exciting. Now, Homecoming, we have David Shin will be our guest speaker, and then we have our whole lineup, John Lo McCain, Pastor Brian Johnson, James Rafferty, John Dinsey, Joe Marconi, me.
0: All hands are on deck.
8: Yes. Oh, and this year we're going to have Donnie Shelton. He's a cousin of Danny's. And
0: I saw that on the schedule.
8: This man has an amazing testimony because he has just been through treatment. Some doctors signed him off to send him home and said, bring in hospice because his cancer markers were through the roof. He had a 14-hour surgery. They removed over 40 tumors when they opened him up, and they did a chemo wash. His cancer markers are zero now. That's one yay for modern medicine, but we know it's a miracle of the Lord. So he's got a great testimony.
0: So, Shelley, it's so exciting. You know, we've done this preview for past camp meetings, and we've never had you on the program before. We've always just kind of worked through the list and gave the good news, but so much more enjoyable to have you giving it in person.
8: Oh, thank you. Well, it's, you know, I love, usually what happens is the Lord will put a thought in my mind, and then I list out all of the sermons so that we actually assign sermons. I mean, our guest speakers get to choose what they want, but we like to build
0: continuity.
8: A topic. Yes, and you're kind of laying a foundation and then building on it. So you're not going to hear the same old stuff you normally hear about the Sabbath. This is going to be a really intimate program that we can understand. And it doesn't matter. You may be somebody who celebrates the Sabbath, but sometimes we kind of let the worldly distractions tarnish the beauty of the Sabbath. And when you get through something like this, it changes the way you celebrate the Sabbath.
0: What I hear you saying, there's something for everybody. For those who are coming to the Sabbath for the first time, it will open up a whole vista. But those who've, that old song, those who know it the best, will be hungering and thirsting like the rest.
8: Absolutely. Absolutely. I love that, Tom.
0: Well, we're talking again. Mark it on your calendar. It's the 24th through the 26th. That's Thursday, Friday, and Sabbath, Saturday. It will start at 9 o'clock. We're shifting the program, so the children's hour of bedtime stories and the stories we love, no matter how old the child you are, from 8 to 9 Eastern. Of course, that will be 7 to 8 Eastern, and then we start at 9 o'clock Eastern for the Thursday and Friday night. So stay tuned for 3ABN Camp Meeting. We're going to look at the Sabbath. God bless. Hold on. And we have more in the next section.
9: 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This is Doug Batchelor from Amazing Facts. 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
0: John and I are back for the final segment of Strong Tower Radio Today, preview for September. John, we are still basking in the wonderful in-person camp meeting held here at the Broadcast Center here in Cadillac, Michigan.
1: Yes, we are. It was an amazing weekend.
0: Wow, it was. It was the first ever one. It was held August 28th and 29th. It was so wonderful. It seemed like it lasted longer, but it went so fast, too, didn't it?
1: That it did.
0: Pastor Daryl LaRue from the Grand Rapids Central Church and the Lowell Church gave the presentation. Tell our listeners more about the theme that he presented. And it was heart-changing. I am still constant. I've even called him up and asked him a few questions about it.
1: Well, it was an amazing sermon series. He had a three-part series, and he talked about dominion through the sanctuary. It was very interesting, and then he tied everything that God has done and has given us and will return to us at time in the future if we follow Him, in that we gain dominion. We regain dominion. He's never lost dominion over the earth or anything else.
0: Even though we lost it when Adam and Eve sinned. And
1: that's true.
0: Jesus regained it, and He's retained it.
1: Yep. So he's never lost dominion. And it was interesting that he brought that all out. A lot of thoughts that I'd never considered before. Very powerful series.
0: And the thing that life-changing, I've heard it said, I think I was talking to him yesterday about it, is the trend of the mega churches. They, after COVID, there was a realization that the mega churches didn't solve all the problems. You go there, you feel good, and you leave. But there's a bigger picture. There is, it's not that it's going to be easy, but God is with you and through the whole process. And that really relates to life, that life is difficult, but God is in control, and He is on our side, and He's going to return us to management and responsibility when He comes again.
1: Mm-hmm. One of the other things he mentioned that I kind of never really considered is that God designed humans to live forever.
0: Yes.
1: And that the shortest amount of time we will live will be here on Earth.
0: It took us a while for it to sink into us. He had to repeat it several
1: times. Absolutely, because it's not something you'd consider every day. You know, we consider our lifespan to be short or long, depending on how long we live. But when you consider that God didn't plan for us to die ever, that really puts perspective on it.
0: It's a powerful thing. We're trying to find ways. We aren't promising, but we're trying to find ways for you to hear it. Though we heard it in person, and John, I need to hear it again myself.
1: Yeah, absolutely amazing. We also had great music.
0: Absolutely. That Friday night concert, Danielle Jameson spoke to our hearts. John, the people in the room, there was a silence. They weren't people talking. They were completely fixed on the message, and I think hearts were changing.
1: Yeah, she's got an amazing voice and an amazing talent as far as piano goes.
0: Amazing message.
1: Absolutely. And then we were blessed with Strong Tower Radio Quartet singing. Just a really, really good musical time.
0: Sprinkled throughout the weekend, and mm-hmm. then some concentrated. We have music on a Sabbath morning, and then in the afternoon there was a concert from a number of people.
1: Mm-hmm.
0: It was a variety hour of a sense that testimonies were woven throughout it, and we had somebody come, a listener whose life has been changed. We think about Strong Tower Radio being here in Michigan, but it's reaching out across international borders.
1: And again, Tom, we're thinking from a human standpoint. We put limitations on everything, but God doesn't have those limitations. So the radio signal that should only go so far evidently goes further.
0: We have at least two Canadian listeners that have changed their lives, and we're absolutely certain it's much, much more than that. Plus, the signal is broadcast on the internet and through the cell phone apps, literally as far as internet signal goes and cell phone signals go. If you've got international service, you've got it. And we've got reports from 50 to 80 countries around the world have reported in listening to this station, this message, this programming that you're listening to right now.
1: We also heard from a couple that started listening to Strong Tower Radio, and their lives changed completely. Jamie and Jeremy Swanson, really, really good friends of mine. And among other things, we have gone on mission trips to El Salvador, and they are just in love with that country, as I am.
0: And to hear their story again and fresh and in person, it was wonderful. I've heard it more than once myself.
1: And there's always more detail that they remember because, you know, when somebody puts you on the spot like that, you can't imagine how tough it is to, you know, even know your name sometimes.
0: And in the Changed Live article in the newsletter, the ministry news that you edit and is published once a month and archived and accessible from our website, there's one more story. It's almost the rest of the story,
1: mm-hmm.
0: but Pastor LaRue mentioned about heaven, that this is the shortest part here and the longest part. We're going to hear the rest of this person's story in heaven, and we will be cheering just like we did when we heard Jeremy and Jamie's testimony.
1: Absolutely. And, you know, when you think about that too, Tom, how many people are going to be in heaven?
0: Only God knows.
1: Only God knows. But there's a real good chance that there's a story that they have to tell. So we'll be listening and learning about each person's story, personal story, for 1,000 years or more.
0: We're going to have a long time to listen to.
1: Absolutely.
0: We're going to say, I want to go through the whole list of all the Strong Tower Radio Changed Life stories. Line up, please.
1: You know? Yep. And, you know, when you think about testimonies and somebody puts you on the spot, there in heaven, there won't be any anxiety. We'll be able to tell the stories. Sad or good, eventually they all turn out good, right? But it will be a blessed time.
0: There'll be a chorus of praise the Lord.
1: Amen. Amen.
0: And this person was in the Manistee area, and Cam had wanted her to give a testimony, and he reached out to her one more time, and he found out that she had gone into assisted living facility, was not home, and she eventually passed away. But to know about, she was the one who, the first time I remember hearing about her, she said that this last year's resurrection programming, the many people call it the Easter programming, was the most beautiful presentation she'd ever heard. And just think, that was sealed just before she passed.
1: Praise the Lord. Praise the Lord.
0: Well, we like to always talk a little bit about what's coming up. So you as listeners, it may be very, very important to you. We have The Garden Guy. We just recorded that one. It'll be airing next week. And that is, we have Pastor Steve Wolberg. People know him about his revelation in end time prophecies and his life story of a changed life. But he also, was into sprouts and microgreens long before the Lord came into his life, about 40 years of doing it. We just had a glorious, fun time doing that. We also went down to the Berrien County Youth Fair, and Dr. Kathy Cadell, we did two creation animal care programs right there with hundreds, few thousand of people and animals, and it was a great program. You'll hear that small animals, and next month will be large animals. Pastor Stephen Bohr, we recorded some about the Sabbath history, a beautiful program that will be airing on Strong Tower Radio. We did that. We're talking a lot about camp meetings, aren't we, John?
1: Yes, we are.
0: We're talking about the Michigan Conference camp meeting that was in June that Strong Tower Radio recorded 26 programs at, and this is one of those multiple programs that we did. We talked about the Strong Tower Radio camp meeting that was the end of August, just a week ago when we're recording this, and then the 3ABN camp meeting is coming up. And so Reformation Month is just 1 month away, a countdown to Reformation Month. We also did a program with Dr. Ryan Hayes in his chemistry lab at Andrews University, and we're looking forward to doing some awesome programs. This is almost like a preview or a test, but we know you're going to enjoy this program. That's coming up on the feature program. We have Joy Kaufman of Farm Stew. She has stories about Southeast Asia out in the mission field, how Farm Stew is changing people's lives. We have Butler Health talking about mental health and addictions. And Kathy Cadell is going to talk about the Andrews University program that they have on animal husbandry. John, there's a couple of things left in the last few minutes. Share those with us.
1: Well, our President David Bolduc always writes a perspective, and in this particular article, he went back in history a ways, going back to 2007, the spring of 2007, when their second son, then 11 months old, needed brain surgery. He goes on to say how his wife talked to God, made a deal. It's like, Lord, for all that we're going through, this can't be just for one soul.
0: And it can't be wasted. She didn't want it to be his life and the situation to be wasted.
1: Right. God provided all of their needs. They walked out of the hospital with all their medical bills paid. They even had money left in a dedicated account for medical needs in the future. At the same time, the FCC had announced a filing window for new radio stations in the 88.1 to 91.9 FM band. David and his wife attended the 3ABN fall camp meeting, and they spoke with Jay Christian and they spoke about starting a radio station. And as you know, the stations are now quite a bit all over Michigan, and the Lord continues to bless in many, many ways. So he goes on to say that he's lost count of how many times the Lord has brought an opportunity to Strong Tower Radio that tries the faith of each of us, but always comes through. You know, whether it's the money for a building, the money for a station, the money for payroll, whatever. He's always been faithful.
0: You know, John, just dwelling on that, God prepares us. He stair steps us. He prepares us. And John, here we're at the station, the board's at the station.

0: 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And I'm Tom Azure, marketing and also program production. 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

Well, good evening and welcome to Give Me the Bible. And this is a series with Pastor Kenneth Cox. And it's a series of 12 different subjects. And each subject is covered with five different lectures. And this, we've been going on now for a number of months. And people all over the world have been watching this. And they have been ordering something that I'm going to share with you. Because if you don't realize this, all of these are available on DVD. And you can order them by simply calling the 800 number that you see on the screen right at this very time. And I invite you to do that. A lot of people are sharing these with their friends. I was talking to someone in Florida who has been taking these subjects and inviting their friends to come into their home and playing these subjects for them. And my friend, I hope that you make it your project to reach out to somebody this particular year, and you can really do it by using this series. Now, you can order all 12, and some people have been doing that, or if there's one particular one on the Sabbath or on the State of the Dead, one of the prophecy subjects that you would like to have in your library, then you feel free to order just that one. But whichever, be sure to call. And by the way, when you do call, remember that the Kenneth Cox Ministries is supported by your generosity. And I will tell you that this ministry is reaching out around the world. And we just praise God for the way He has used the Kenneth Cox Ministries. Now, tonight we're going to enjoy some music by Joe Pearls. This is a very special evening. And Take Away Jesus is the title of this song.

Thank you, Joe Pearls. Enjoy that. Well, we like to welcome all of you that are joining us by television or joining us by the radio, listen on radio. Those of you that are here, welcome. Welcome to another production of Give Me the Bible. And we hope that as we're going through these subjects month by month, that they're helping you understand the Bible better and better. That's the purpose of them, and we want them to be helpful to you. This particular month, we're spending on the Bible, your Bible and you. This is something that we felt was needed, and so we hope that it will bless you in a special way. Tonight, we're talking about where did your Bible come from? Our next presentation will be entitled, Which Translation is Best? Which translation is best? Because we have lots of different translations, so which is the best one? That's what we're going to take a look on the next presentation. Then after that presentation, we're going to be talking about how do you know your Bible's true? How do you know that it's true? Is there any evidence or anything that'll tell you that this book is indeed true? And then after that one, we're going to have a presentation on what the Bible can do for you. Why should I read it? What will it do for me? What does it do? That's what we're going to take a look at. And we're going to close this series with the subject, how to study your Bible. So those are the subjects we're going to be looking at during this series. And we hope it'll bless you. It's very important that we understand that. We know what the Word of God does for us. That little poem that I've shared with you night after night that says, what says the Bible? The blessed Bible, this my only question be. The teachings of men so often mislead us. What says the Word of God to me? That's what we want to find out. And so we're going to take a look at God's Word, find out what the Scripture tells us about it, and see if it won't help us as we continue to study God's Word and find out, is it something that I can trust? You know, how do I study it? What time should I spend with the Word of God? These are questions that we want to look at that we hope will bless you in a special way. Tonight, we're very happy to have Joe Pearls back with us again. I know you're blessed. I am always blessed when he sings for us. And tonight he's going to sing a song entitled, If He Hung the Moon.

Father in heaven, tonight as we open your word and we look at where it came from and what the history is and how it applies to our lives, we ask that you would give us understanding, give us wisdom. Lord, help us to comprehend spiritual things. May the Holy Spirit be present. May it open our eyes. May our hearts be receptive to your word. And may each one of us be blessed in a special way. For this we ask in Christ's name. Amen. When I first became a Christian and started going to church, no one told me anything about where the Bible came from. I didn't know anything about it. And as I think back on it, when I went away to school, I still didn't know anything about the Bible, other than I read the Bible and that type of thing, but knowing anything of the background of the Bible, where it came from, what was involved, I didn't know anything about it. It was just a book that had been there all as long as I could remember, and my parents said it was the Bible and it was special and this type of thing, and I accepted it as that, but as far as knowing anything about it and the background of it, I didn't. That was totally something that no one ever said, and I have to be honest, I went through the college and seminary and still didn't know much about it. Just wasn't made a subject that was stressed at all and anything said about it, but as the years have gone by, I've realized that it's extremely important that you and I know something about the Word of God, where it come from, what's involved in it. So tonight, we're going to take a look at where your Bible came from. First thing we want to establish is the Scripture makes it very clear as to what the origin of God's Word is. And this is what it says. For prophecy never came by the will of man. Prophecy never came by the will of man, but holy men of God spake as they were moved by the Holy Spirit. So it tells us clearly that the origin of Scripture is from God, not man. That's what the Word of God says. That's where it came from. Now, you may feel like this book is a good history book. You may feel like it's a good book of literature. If you read it and study it, it's a good book of grammar and all. No question about it. But I want to say, this book is more than that. This book is divine. See? It's divine. And we need to understand that, because it says this here, God's Word. In the beginning was the Word, and the Word was with God, and the Word was God. So now, as we're talking about the Word, we're beginning to see the origin of it and where it came from. And essentially, if that's where it had been left, I guess we still would have said, yes, this is the Word of God. But to you and to me, something much greater than that took place. When it said here, and the Word became flesh and dwelt among us, and we beheld His glory as the glory of the only begotten of the Father, full of grace and truth. So we're finding that the Word of God became flesh, and in Jesus Christ we find a revelation of God. It's there. That's what He told us, and that's what He told us where we were to look. In other words, He told us clearly that we needed
to spend time in the Word of God to understand Him and to understand what God said about Him. As He was talking to the Pharisees, He said this to them, "You search the Scriptures, okay? For in them you think you have eternal life, and these are they which testify of Me." These are they which testify of Me. So that's what the Scripture does all the way through from Genesis to Revelation. It testifies of Jesus Christ. Tells us about Jesus Christ. That's what the Scripture does as we go through the Word of God and we read it. Now, question we need then to ask this evening is, when was it written down? When did the Word of God come into being and all? There's an interesting thing here. It says back, speaking of Adam, and it says this about him. It says, "Then the Lord God took man, put him in the Garden of Eden to till and keep it." So He took Adam, put him in the Garden of Eden, where he was to till and keep it. "And the Lord God commanded the man, saying," what? "All right, of every tree in the garden you may freely eat." So He put Adam and Eve in the garden, gave, and it says that God came down in the cool of the evening and talked to them, visited with them. I mean, face to face. They had communication, open communication with God there. They didn't need anything written down because they could talk to God face to face. But the Scripture says here, "So all the days of Adam lived were 930 years, and he died." Have you thought about that? Now, when it says he lived 930 years, those are years like ours. And if you need proof for that, then you just need to go read about the flood, because it'll tell you exactly those years were like our years. And so it says he lived 930 years, and he died. Have you put that together? That means that Adam lived from the day he was created to the day of Noah. Okay? Lived from the time he was created to the day of Noah. And then it says, "And Noah lived after the flood 350 years. After the flood he lived 350 years. But then it says this, "And all the days of Noah were 950 years, and he died." So, in the life of two men, we've got 1,810 years. Now, you stop and think here. Adam talked to the Lord face to face. So he had direct communication. There wasn't a need for the written word, folks. Because in the life of two men, you had a clear revelation of what God wanted and what He expected. They were there. They understood it. Adam was there. Noah understood it. It was clear. And you find that Noah lived clear to the day of Abraham. Okay? Clear to the day of Abraham. And by the time you reach Abraham, the Scripture says he lived to be 175 years old. And so in the life of three men, you've got 2,000 years in which you have people that understood clearly what God wanted. And so the need of written communication was not necessarily needed. But then the children of Israel went into slavery. 400 years in slavery. Now, God spoke of Abraham and said Abraham was his what? Remember what it says? Said he was his friend. And it says that he spoke and talked with Abraham. So he had communication with God. He knew what the Lord wanted. But when the children of Israel went into slavery, here you have 400 years. So when they come out of Egypt,
then you come face to face with the need of written word. See, now there needs to be something written down so they know what God wants and what He expects of them. And so the first recorded words of Scripture are these found in Exodus, which says, "And when he had made an end of speaking with him on Mount Sinai, he gave Moses two tablets of the testimony tablets of stone, written with the finger of God." First written words. God wrote those with his own finger on tables of stone. So there was no question here. This is the first written, recorded word of God on the Ten Commandments. Now, as we take a look from that at the Old Testament, we find the Old Testament is made up of books and pamphlets and letters written by different writers, in fact, written by 27 different writers, those 39 books in the Old Testament. The most prolific writer of all of them was Moses. Moses wrote the first five books of your Bible, Genesis, Exodus, Leviticus, Numbers, and Deuteronomy. And those five books are called the Pentateuch. That's what they're called. The five books are called the Pentateuch. Moses wrote them. Now, probably, as best we can tell, the oldest book in the Bible is the book of Job. And from all indications, Moses wrote it also. So that's the oldest book in God's Word, was Job. Then you have the Pentateuch that Moses wrote. This began what was called the canon, or the Old Testament. And this became, as we'll talk about, the basis of inspiration, and I'll go into that in another presentation. But this became the basis of inspiration, that Moses wrote those first five books. Okay? Then after that, other books was added. The next book that was added was, see how you know, Joshua. Okay? And then we have different ones that were came and Judges and so forth. Those were the ones that were added to it. These were written on scrolls. Okay? That's what they were written on. And scrolls were made from animal skin. They could be made from a deer or a lamb, sheep, or from a cow. One thing they were never, scrolls were never made from pigs. Pigs were unclean, and they certainly would not in any way would they write the Word of God on a pig skin. That just didn't happen. Okay? But these were scrolls that they put together and that they wrote the Word of God on. Now, a scroll, folks, can be very, very long. A scroll can be over 150 feet. One scroll, over 150 feet. Now, you stop and think about that. Here it is, over 150 foot long. And a sheep, the skin of a sheep might be 2 or 3 foot. So if you make it out of sheepskin, you've got to have a whole flock of sheep to make one scroll. Okay? But they wrote it on scroll, and these scrolls were very, very special to them. Now, when the first five books, the Pentateuch that Moses wrote, was put in a scroll, that became known as the Torah. If it did not have the first five books of Moses or just part of them, it was not considered the Torah. It had to have all five books in order to be the Torah. And this was what they read and studied, and as time passed, other books were added to the Word of God. They were added step by step, and as they were added, they became known as the canon.
Now, the Jewish people looked upon the Word of God in a very special way. And by the way, if you can see those two Jewish boys, they're holding a scroll. That's what's in that large container they're holding, is a scroll. And they treated that in a special way. I can remember I was over in Israel, and I'd gotten up early that morning because I wanted to go down to the Western Wall. At the Western Wall, folks, there's a huge, huge courtyard. And I just wanted to go down there and sit down, and I took my Bible with me and just have my own devotion. I just went there to spend a little time. Well, I get down here to this Western Wall, and that courtyard is absolutely filled with people. I mean, it's packed with people. And I went over and kind of had a seat and watched what was going on. And over by the wall, there were some rabbis, and they were carrying one of these scrolls, all wrapped up like that. And they were doing different things with it there and all, and chanting stuff and so forth. And then a couple of those rabbis began to march around the wall there, and some other priests and all began to follow them, and the people following them, and they marched around this, and as they did, they came right by where I was sitting. And as they were going by, I spoke to one of the men there, and I said, what's happening here? What's taking place here? He said, oh, we're having a funeral. I said, you're having a funeral? I said, somebody very, very important must have passed away. He said, oh, he said, somebody broke into our synagogue and mutilated the Torah. They took it and cut it and all. And they said, we're having a burial for the Torah, for the scroll. You see, they look upon the Word of God as life. They consider it life. They will only bury it. When they got to get rid of it, they bury it, because they consider it life. And so they consider it very, very special. In fact, the Scripture says this about the Word of God. The Word of God is living. See, the Word of God is living and powerful, sharper than any two-edged sword, piercing even to the division of the soul and the spirit and of joints and marrow, and is a discerner of the thoughts and the intents of the heart. So they considered the Word of God something that's living. And so when something happens to it, they take it out and bury it. It was very, very special to them. How do we, you know, how did it come about and all? The Jewish rabbis, and particularly the scribes, were meticulous when it came to recording the Word of God. Let me tell you what they did. If a scribe was translating the Word of God, and if there was a mistake made, they didn't just cross out the mistake or try to erase it. They took that whole panel in that scroll and took it out. The whole panel. They took it out, put a new panel in, and then continued writing. That's what they did to make sure that it was recorded accurately, to make sure it was exactly what it said. This went on until we reached the about 700 A.D. 700 A.D., there was a group of Jewish scholars by the name of Masoretes. The Masoretes had committed themselves to make sure that the Word, or the Old Testament, the Hebrew Bible, would be translated accurately in every way. So, they were more than meticulous. I mean, before they would record the Word of God, nothing, absolutely nothing, could be written down by memory. Would not allow it. Could not be written by memory. That scribe had to look at that word intently, and he had to pronounce it out loud before he wrote it down. And then,
if it so happened that in writing he got two letters close together so they touched one another, he had to take the whole panel out, start over. It was that much. Not only that, when he got through recording a particular chapter, he had to go through and count every word and make sure the count of that one agreed with the original. It's what they had to do to keep the Word of God. They made absolutely sure that it was the Word of God and it was kept accurately in every way. This is not something, folks, that was done haphazardly. This is not something that great care wasn't taken about. Something that was done meticulously and done to make sure that the Word of God was recorded in a way that it would not be lost or inaccurate. And so they recorded the Word of God. Oh, here, a few years back now, there was a great lot of interest because they found out in the desert a cave, and in this cave were fragments of Scripture. In fact, they checked these. These became known as the Dead Sea Scrolls. In the Dead Sea Scrolls, folks, there was over 1,100 fragments and portions of the Scripture found. In fact, every book, portions of every book in the Old Testament was found except the book of Esther. That's the only one that wasn't found. But portions of every one of them was found except the book of Esther. And they found the book of Isaiah almost totally complete. And they put it there. That's the book of Isaiah that they found there in the Dead Sea Scrolls. And they spent, the Jewish scholars spent 10 years on the book of Isaiah. I mean, studying it, every detail, 10 years, and they found that there was absolutely no difference to speak of in any way between it and what the Masoretes had done. It was accurate all the way through. So when I pick up the Bible, I don't have to have any doubts about the Old Testament. It's there. It's the Word of God. I can know that. It's been kept faithfully over the years. I don't have to be in doubt about what it has to say or what it is given. So by the time we reach about 500 B.C., maybe 400 B.C., the canon, or the 39 books of the Old Testament, was established. That was pretty well set. But by the time we reach 2 centuries before Christ, this is when they put the apocryphal books in the Old Testament. Now, the apocryphal books are books, history books, that cover the period of time about 400 years before Christ. That's what they cover. And they're apocryphal books. And the Jewish people never saw them, folks, as part of the canon. They had them in their Bible, but not as part of the canon. The Hebrew Bible was written in Hebrew. The Apocrypha was written in Greek. So they were not put there together, but they were a source of Jewish history, and they were put in and kept that way. This was the apocryphal writings of the Old Testament. You understand what I'm talking about? I'm talking about such books as Maccabees and Judith and these different apocryphal books that were there that gave some of the history of the Jewish people. Okay, this was the Old Testament. As we get on a little farther, finally the Old Testament was taken and translated from Hebrew into Greek, and this became known as the Septuagint. That is, when you speak of the Septuagint or you read about it or you hear somebody say something about it, that is the Old Testament in Greek. Okay, it was put in Greek form. So this is kind of how the Old Testament came to you and to me.
Now, can I share some trivia with you? Huh? Okay, I'm going to tell you how to remember how many books are in the Bible. I'm going to tell you how never to forget it. You know, do you know how many books are in the Bible? Yeah, 66 books in the Bible. Okay? But now I'm going to tell you how to remember that, never forget it, and how many are in the Old Testament, how many in the New Testament. So you've got the word Old Testament there on the screen, right? In Old, how many letters are there? Three. In Testament, how many are there? Nine. That's how many books are in the Old Testament. Okay? So if you can remember Old Testament, you can always remember how many books are in it, because there's three in Old and nine in Testament. So that tells you clearly how many are there. Okay? So now you know how many books are in the Old Testament. And that is something that's come down to us in a special way. And it's been a great, great blessing as you read the Old Testament, understand what took place. Okay, let's go to the New Testament. Because the New Testament now comes on in a different way. And you need to understand the background of the New Testament. Because when you understand that, then a lot of things begin to clear up on it. You got to understand that something took place. And when the fullness of time had come, God sent forth His Son, born of a woman, born under the law. Folks, with the birth of Jesus Christ, things drastically changed, because up to that time, the Old Testament was contained with the Jewish people. It was a Hebrew book. It was with the Jewish people. With the coming of Jesus Christ, the Roman Empire had also come into existence, and the Romans had now made the pathways safe. They had made the waterways safe. They made travel so people could go many, many different places. And now the gospel was not confined to the Jew. The gospel was made available to anybody. It was open to everyone. And so, no longer was it confined to the Jewish nation. It was open to everyone. So, out of Jerusalem, we find them going many, many different places. In fact, there's a text in the Bible that says, those that were scattered abroad went everywhere preaching the word. And they went out preaching the word of God, taking the word of God with them, and preaching it every place they went. The writings, if you please, of the New Testament. 27 books in the New Testament. How many writers? Eight. Okay? Eight. Those that wrote the Gospels was Matthew, Mark, Luke, and John. They wrote and described the life of Jesus Christ. That's what they recorded for us. Marvelous. As you read through the life of Jesus Christ, as they tell the incidents that took place in His life. Then, the writing of Paul. Paul wrote 13 of the 27 books in the New Testament. Paul wrote 13 of them. We refer to those as epistles. Some of them were books, some of them were letters, just many different things that he wrote. And they are the epistles. And Peter and James and Jude wrote the others. So those are the books and those are the writers of the New Testament. By the time we reach 100 AD, the canon of the New Testament is pretty much settled. The 27 books are there. And these people that went everywhere preaching the word, they took this with them on scrolls and they went everywhere talking about the word of God, preaching it. Do you know what the main thing they preached back then?
What do you think they really preached back then? The main thing they preached back then was the resurrection. The resurrection of Jesus Christ. And of course, the disciples could say they saw it. Paul makes a big deal out of it because he said that he was an apostle out of time, that he saw Jesus Christ in vision. And he makes a big thing about this fact that he is the resurrected Lord. It was something that he believed and he taught. So you have the New Testament given to them at that time. It was written on papyrus. Now, papyrus is a paper-like substance that's made from a reed called papyrus, and they took it and they beat it, and from that pulp they made sheets. And because it could be made in sheets, it was made much into like a book. And this became how the New Testament was done. And so they didn't have to carry great big scrolls any longer. They could take the Word of God and carry it with them and go different places and preach the Word of God. And so the whole concept in how the Word of God spread was totally different. Okay? Now, I told you, I'd tell you how to remember how many books were in the Bible, how many are in the New Testament. New has how many letters? Three. And Testament has 9. And 3 times 9 is 27. So there you have it. That's how many books are in the New Testament is 27. 39 in the Old, giving you 66 books in the Bible. Okay. Now let me explain something that happened because, and we'll deal in another session on this more, but you need to understand what happened here. The Word of God spread with great rapidity, folks. In fact, by the time we reach 300 A.D., half of the Roman Empire has become Christian. And these people went everywhere, as it said, preaching the Word, and they went out and they taught it and they preached it. And by the time you reach 500 A.D., the New Testament, the Bible, particularly the New Testament, has been translated in over 500 different languages. Now you think about that. By the time we reach 500 AD, the New Testament has been translated in over 500 different languages. Okay? By the time you reach 600 AD, there is only one. All there is available to the people is Latin. Jerome, 328 AD, translated the Bible from then, Greek and so forth, into Latin. And this became known as the Vulgate. The church took the Vulgate version and took every other one and made it an offense for them to have the Word of God in any other language than Latin. And dear friends, let me tell you something. The only Bible that was there for 1,000 years, from 400 to 1400, was only Latin. And most of the people couldn't read Latin. In fact, mainly the only ones that could read Latin were the priests. And the scripture was taken and chained to library walls and told the people they couldn't understand it. And therefore, an understanding of it was taken away from all of them. They couldn't read the Word of God. Well, as time has passed, they have found some old, old manuscripts. Codex Vaticanus, 1481. This happens to be in the Vatican in Rome. That's where this manuscript is kept. Along came a man by the name of Constantine Dischendorf.
and he was a German scholar, and he was rummaging around in an old monastery at the foot of Mount Sinai and in the trash. In this monastery of St. Catherine, that's where that is, he found a copy of the Word of God in the trash. And he pulled it out, and it became known as an old manuscript. It's a very old one, and it's called the Codex Sinaiticus. And that was found in 1844. Okay? Then, some years later, in Egypt, in Alexandria, Egypt, they found another manuscript, and it's called the Codex Alexandreus. And that those are the oldest manuscripts. They date back to 200 and 300 AD. That's where they come from. Now, folks, I've got to say a lot more about these, but I don't have time tonight. We'll do it in our next presentation, because these are very, very important that you understand what's involved in these. But this became the source of our Bibles, where they translated them from, many of them. But something happened. In 1380, a man by the name of John Wycliffe, who was known as the morning star of the Reformation, comes on the scene of action, and John Wycliffe sets down and he translates the Bible from Greek to English. That's the first one that comes into English, is by Wycliffe, 1380. He was persecuted unmercifully for doing this. He had a group of followers that followed him called the Lollards, and they tried to make this available to the people. The church, the established church, fought it horribly. In fact, they sent a delegation down and arrested Wycliffe to burn him at the stake. And he died on them before they got him to the stake. That's the only thing that kept him from burning him at the stake. In fact, it so infuriated the Pope that 44 years after his death, he had him dug up and his bones crushed and thrown on the river. Thought that this would put an end to it, that would settle it. But the Scripture says something, folks. Cast your bread upon the waters, for you will find it after many days. Morning star of the Reformation translated the Scripture into English. It also says this to us: so shall my word be that goes forth from my mouth. It shall not return to me void, but it shall accomplish what I please, and it shall prosper in the things for which I sent it. And so the Word of God went out. Well, that put it into English. When we hit the 1500s, something begins to happen. Along comes a man that takes the Word of God, and his name is Erasmus. Erasmus knows that the Vulgate translation into Latin is got flaw after flaw after flaw in it. And he sets down, and something had happened. As the Reformation broke, then all these translations in other languages begin to surface. And as they begin to surface, then Erasmus gathered some of these, and they begin to translate the Word of God from these different languages back into the Greek. And I'll talk more about this. This became known as the received text. And so Erasmus translated the Word of God, and by the way, it was from what Erasmus translated that Martin Luther put his Bible into German. And so you have the beginning of a change. That's why Wycliffe is called the morning star of the Reformation, is because from him it began to grow and the Word of God began to be made available to the people. So you can see the Word of God has a great, great history. Wonderful. As God has given His Word, that we can read it, understand it, and follow it. By all means, give me the Bible.

0: Let us pray. Father in heaven, thank you. Thank you for looking after your word all these years, and we can see how it has been preserved, brought down to us today, that we can read it and we can know what you have done for each of us and the great plan of salvation that's available for each. Lord, help us not to leave it laying on some shelf, but to pick it up day by day, read it, give us your spirit so that we will understand it. This we ask in Christ's name. Amen. Well, our next presentation is, which translation is best? Because today, we don't have one or two translations. We have dozens of translations. How can I know which translation is the best one to read? What's available to me? So you want to be with us when we talk about God's Word. Good night. God bless you. Water can be both inspiring and awesome. As it flows through the hills and the mountains, water changes the destiny of every living creature it comes in contact with. Not a single living thing can survive without water for long. But despite its beauty, the power of water can cut channels through rocks and change the landscape forever. In John chapter 7, Jesus stood and cried out, saying, "If anyone thirsts, let him come to me and drink. He who believes in me, as the scriptures said, out of his heart will flow rivers of living water." As he did so many times, Jesus explained the spiritual things of God through nature, like flowing water. This living water is a life-changing source. It can change the landscape of our lives and flow through us to change the lives of others. Folks, we all need water to live, but we also need living water. Jesus is that living water, and through His Spirit, we can bring life to those around us. The only goal we have at this ministry is to offer living water to all mankind. There are thousands, no, millions, who still long for this water, the living water of life. Won't you help us quench their thirst?
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1: Fresh manna fell to the ground as a gift from God while the Israelites were in the wilderness. This is what they ate for 40 years. It was fresh from the ovens of heaven, baked by the master baker himself. How the Israelites must have anticipated the taste and the smell of each morning's delivery. Just like the Israelites, you too can now experience the taste and smell of fresh manna. 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And now, here's Pastor Terry.
2: Dear friend, have you ever wondered why God allows trials in our lives? Well, I can only tell you personally, it's through these trials that our faith grows. Hi, I'm Pastor Terry Nelson, and I want to share with you my testimony as how God has led me to build my faith. And it really all started when I was a young person, because when I was young, I wanted to do what Jesus wanted me to do. I had a burden for Him. I was baptized, and just all I could think about was sharing Him with my friends. But during my teen years, I tell you, I got distracted. I started chasing after the things of this world. I loved sports and all the different things that are follies in this world. And I began to chase those dreams, and Jesus's eyes, His face began to grow very dim to me. And dear friends, I tell you, I've got young people out there, there is nothing in this world that is worth losing salvation for. So I had stopped going to church. I really had stopped really being a Christian. And I finally, after high school, decided to go to college. And when I went to college, I was going to take a business course to begin with. And I was looking across the room, and I was wanting to know, who should I get to know? These were all new people to me. And I had an eye on this young lady. Her name was Nancy. And all through fall quarter, I tried to talk to her. I tried to say hi. She always had this whole group of people around her. I couldn't get close. And finally, at Christmas time, I got to tell you, I went home. I bought a new bike for racing motocross. And I told my mom, my bike is my girlfriend. Forget it. I'm not going to worry about girls anymore. And my mom says, oh, don't give up. And my brother said, oh, yeah, we'll see. But, you know, I got back from winter break. And I got to that first day of class. I'll never forget it. It was an English class. And I was sitting over here on the right-hand side. And all the way across from me sat Nancy. And I looked over at her and I smiled. She smiled back and my heart began to race. So I talked to the guy behind me and I talked to the guy in front of me and I talked to the guy beside me. And I looked back over and she looked at me and I smiled and she smiled back. And whoa! My heart began to really beat. So I talked to the guy behind me and the guy in front of me and the guy beside me again. And then I looked back over at her and she was looking at me and I smiled and she smiled back. And I tell you, right about then, I wanted to get out of my seat and I wanted to come right over and sit next to her. But I didn't do that. But I can tell you this, as soon as we got out of class, I beat it across the room. And just as she went out the door, I caught up with her. And I said, hi. And she said, hi. And I said, my name's Terry Nelson. She said, well, mine's Nancy Hinkle. And I said, well, how would you like to eat lunch together? And she said, sure. Now, you have to understand, she actually took and ate with a lot of people. She had a group. And so for me, it was just adding one to the group. But for me, it was almost a date. So I beat it over there before she got in line, and I was waiting for her, and I was kind of hiding out until I saw her come. And then, of course, I nonchalantly

0: walked over to where we were going up at the same time. And we ate together and we talked together, and I got up the courage to invite her out. Now, I knew something about her because I'd been watching her, remember, for that old last quarter, and I knew this: she loved Jesus. And I knew that she went to church. And I knew if there was any chance of me dating her, I was going to need to show her that I could go to church too. And so my first real date to her is I asked her to go to church. And she said, sure. And we decided that we would meet the next morning at 6 o'clock in the morning for breakfast. Now, I got to tell you, weekends for me, you got up at noon. 6 o'clock in the morning, I was thinking, well, okay. So we decided whichever one got dressed first, they were going to call the other one. So I got up at like 4:15 and I got showered and I got dressed. And I got to tell you, I was excited to see her, but I wasn't happy about being up at this early in the morning. And I sat by the phone, and it was 5 to 6, then 6 o'clock, and then 5 after 6. And finally, about 10 after 6, I called her. And I get this, hello? And right about there, I wanted to hang up the phone and go back to bed. But I said, I thought we were meeting for breakfast at 6. Oh, she said, Terry, I'm so sorry. She said, I had a friend that was here, and we ended up half the night talking because she was running through some trials. And let me get up and get through the shower. Why don't you go over and have breakfast, and then I'll meet up with you. I'm thinking to myself, I don't want to eat breakfast. I want to be with you. That's okay. I don't even remember right now if I went over for breakfast, but we did meet up, and we went to church. And that was our first real date. But we began to see each other. And as we began to see each other, I'll never forget the very first time I realized that I was in love with her. I had taken her home for a weekend to meet my folks, and I had worked all day Sunday, and it was late in the day, and it was time for us to go back to college. And when we got done working, I got back home, and I was so excited to see Nancy, but Nancy wasn't there. She'd gone with my sister to a class pizza party. And I'm thinking, well, why'd she go with her? And so when she walked in, not very many minutes later, I asked her, why'd you go with her? Well, she said, I was just trying to be friendly. I don't know. So I picked up our stuff and I put them in the car, and we headed down to college. And it was about a 2-hour drive to college from my parents. And I got to tell you, it was quiet for about the first half hour, 45 minutes. And finally, the Holy Spirit hit me with, you need to apologize to her and you need to tell her you're sorry. You need to tell her why it is you really got upset. And I'm thinking, why did I get upset? And then I realized I wanted to see her so bad. I was so disappointed when she wasn't there that I got upset. Not a good excuse, not saying it was right, but I can promise you this, that I'm now realizing I've fallen in love with this girl. Oh, but no, I'm driving down the road. I'm not about to tell her, after treating her the way I did, that I love you, honey. So I'm driving down the road. I'm not going to say a thing. But the Holy Spirit kept hitting me, And finally, I said, okay. So I'm driving, and I said, Nancy, I wanted you to realize that I'm really, really sorry for the way I treated you and the way I acted. And I've been thinking about why I acted such a way, and I wanted you to know it's because I love you. I was expecting to hear back, you what? You treat me like that? And then you want to tell me you love me? No. I heard the sweetest voice. And those words came back, I love you too. I just wanted to make sure you felt the same way. Woo! I'm telling you what, I don't think the car wheels touched the ground all the way back to college. And now we'd moved into a love relationship. Woo! I got to promise you something. She wasn't ready to marry me. But as time went on and we got to know each other better, the time came when I knew she was the only one for me. And she felt the same way. So I asked her to marry me. Woo! And praise the Lord, she said yes. And so a few months later, we got married. And I got to tell you, we've been honeymooning ever since. And she's been the love of my life for 40 years, which brings me to the fact of our marriage. Now, the church we got married in had about 6 steps coming off the rostrum. And as you come off the rostrum, you know, you walk down the center aisle. And just as we went to step off, she tripped. And her arm was clasped around mine, and she stiffened up, and I stiffened up, and praise the God of heaven, He saved us. We would have gone tumbling down, but we didn't. And so all the way out, every picture I've seen of us walking down the aisle on the way out, we've got big old smiles on our faces, and it's because we were in love, but it's also because we knew that the Lord had bailed us out. We actually took and rode this little car that her uncle had, and we drove it over to the reception. That was quite the little treat. Then a week later, we packed up and we decided to go to Gunnison, Colorado to finish school. So we packed up my 1970 Chevy Nova 6-banger with a 3 on the column. It was my hot rod. Now, I got to tell you, when I bought that car, it was all white. There was just something about having a white car. I was a teenager. I wanted a hot rod. And so I took a bunch of spray cans of blue and I painted it. I know you can laugh. I didn't know how to paint a car. And I didn't have YouTube, by the way, to tell me how to do it. So I just started painting it blue. And so I just told people this is the special marbled look. But it is what it is. It served us well, lasted a long time. And Nancy used to tell me my stereo inside was actually worth more than my car. But that wasn't really true either. I got it for free. But anyways, we packed up the car a week later, and Nancy's folks had given us a Ford van that didn't have an engine in it to use as a trailer. So we packed up all our belongings, and we put them in the van, in the car, and we took off. We headed across country for Colorado. And I got to tell you, things went well all the way across until we got into Colorado, and it was getting to be dark time. It started to rain, and the muffler came off. Well, I got out. Of course, it's hot. You're trying to put it all back together, and I finally got it put back together. I thought it was okay, and we headed down the road, but we didn't get 5 miles down the road, and the thing fell off again. At this time, it was really raining pretty good, and I wasn't very happy about having to get out, but I got out. I've got the muffler back on. And Nancy said, can't we just spend the night? There was a motel just over Kitty Corner from us. So we spent the night there. Got up in the morning. I finished fixing it. I thought it would be okay. And we headed off and went through Denver and out 285 towards Buena Vista. If any of you have ever been out that way, you know 285 goes to Buena Vista, makes a T just before you get to town and heads down to Salida. And then you go on up 50 over Monarch Pass and over to Gunnison. So we took and we were going 285 out of Denver, thought we were doing good. We'd made it through the traffic with this hot rod Nova and this van. But I got to not feeling very good because it had started to rain. And on the Nova, your vents are down on the floor. And so I pulled the vents and rolled up the windows and we continued on our journey. But the longer we went, the more I began to get this headache and it was pounding and I wasn't feeling good. I was sick to my stomach. And I thought, well, it's probably because of the breakfast of champions we'd eaten. Yeah, you're right. It was donuts and chocolate milk. So we decided that probably that was the problem. But I asked Nancy that if she could drive, if she was okay. She said, yeah, I'm okay. So we pulled over and she switched and began to drive. And as she was pulling out, she says, well, I'm not feeling very well either. And I said to her, I said, listen, Nancy, if anybody's going to drive through the mountains not feeling good, it's going to be me. She said, no, I'll be okay. And she began to take off. Well, it's a good thing she did. The God of heaven helped her do that because I can tell you that it wasn't a minute or two and I began to throw up. And as I'm heaving my cookies, I start to gasp for breath. My head is pounding. And I slumped over in the car and down into the floorboard. And I stopped breathing. She's calling my name and she's trying to shake me and she's trying to get me to respond, but I'd stopped breathing and I was unconscious. She pulls back over. She gets out of the car in the rain and she tries to flag down the cars. Hey, I need help. She's trying to get somebody to stop, but nobody would stop. She says, God, we've only been married a week. Why is this happening to me? She finally decides to get back in the car and she begins to drive. She drives out 285 all the way to the corner where you turn to go up into Buena Vista. But as she's coming down that hill, coming down into Buena Vista, there's about 4 gas stations. And you'd think you'd pull into the first one you'd come to, but no, she passed the first one and the second one. She pulls into the last one on the right. And as she pulls in, she about takes out the pumps and she begins to get it stopped. And she staggers out of the car and she staggers into the gas station. And this is when they were moving from service stations to convenience stores. And she says to him, "I'm not drunk. I don't know what's happened, but my husband is dead in the car." Now you have to understand, she's now driven more than an hour since I'd stopped breathing. Now in behind her walks a doctor that is on leave with a broken back from Denver and his wife that's an RN. He hears her plight and he goes out to the car and he opens the door and he picks me up. I don't know how he did it. In fact, I got to tell you, I believe it was an angel. But he picks me up and he carries me into the back room of the service station and he begins to do CPR and Nancy's sharing with him how we had just been married a week. And she says he worked on me like I was going to live again, whether I wanted to or not. But you know, miracle of all miracles, God decided to give me back the breath of life. He resurrected me, basically. I wasn't in the ground, but I was dead. And I've had nurses say, "Well, you know, you go into the state of unconscious." Listen to me. If you were laying in a hospital bed and you stopped breathing and you were not breathing for an hour, what would they tell you? "Oh, you're just in a coma?" No, they'd tell you you're dead. I was dead. And when God brought me back to life, wouldn't you know, the people that owned the gas station also owned the ambulance service and they had oxygen there. You think that's coincidence? No way. The God of heaven led her to that particular gas station because he knew that's where the doctor and the nurse would be. He knew that's where the oxygen would be. You know, God had it all detailed out. Though the devil tried to stamp me out, God is greater than he that is in the world. They finally took and got me going and stable, and they took us by ambulance to this medical clinic. And in this medical clinic, it's not a hospital. They don't do overnight service, but they began to check us out and do blood work and took care of us, and they realized that we had gotten carbon monoxide. Now, I got to tell you, I grew up in a garage. We used to work on cars with the door closed every so often. Never really bothered me. So it had never hit me that I would be getting carbon monoxide, probably from pulling that van and the muffler being loose, it circulated that carbon monoxide, the exhaust, right up and into the vents and into the car. So there we were. So they put us up in this little motel. It's called Lakeside Motel. And they came different times throughout the night to check on us. And they told us, "Well, here's what's going to happen next." And Nancy, she came out of it a lot faster than I did because she hadn't had the exposure that I had had before. And that's where we found out that carbon monoxide really never leaves your body. It just continues to build. And that's why I was so much worse. Well, we ended up down in New Mexico recuperating. And we spent the next year and a half there working for my brother-in-law as he was a contractor. But when we had our first child, we decided we wanted to move back to Michigan and be near our parents where they could know their grandkids and our kids could know their grandparents. So we moved back to Michigan, and that's when I first felt the call. Now, you have to understand that after I was basically resurrected, I knew God had had a plan. I knew God had brought me back to life for a reason. And my dear friends, let me tell you something. Nothing is by accident. We can know that the God of heaven has a plan. And if I would have stayed dead, my dear friends, I was lost. Oh, not because I didn't know what the Bible said, not because I didn't know the truth, not because I didn't know who God was. It was because I had never surrendered my heart to him in such a way that he was Lord of my life. Let me tell you, you can know all the truth you want. You can memorize the Bible from front to back, but if you never let it get to your heart, you're lost. Because being saved is all about being one with Jesus. It's all about letting him have the reins of your heart. The Bible says if we abide in him and he abides in us, the same bringeth forth much fruit. You see, we need to understand that God has a plan. And I knew right there he had a plan for my life. So I got religiously busy. But I tell you what, I still hadn't hit the heart. And that's where I really began to feel burdened, like God was calling me to the ministry. full-time ministry. And Nancy would say, oh, honey, you don't have to go to full-time ministry. You can give lay Bible series of meetings. You can give Bible studies. You can preach. You can do a lot of things. You don't have to go into full-time ministry. I said, I know, but Nancy, I really feel that's what God is calling me to. Oh, she says, no, you don't need to do all of that. And so I just kept wrestling with this over the next few months. And finally, I went up one weekend to a lay Bible training program. And when I went up to this lay Bible training program, I met lots of people, but when I got back, I told Nancy, there's not a doubt in my mind that God has called me to full-time ministry. Oh, she says, I know, but you don't have to. I said, no, listen, if I'm going to do what God wants me to do, I've got to do what He wants me to do. And I believe that's full-time ministry. She said, well, no, let's pray about it. And I said, well, what would you pray about? So we talked for a little bit and she finally says, well, why don't we pray that if God wants you to be a preacher, that within the next 30 days, he'll have someone call and ask you to preach. I said, well, honey, there ain't nobody gonna call and ask me to preach. I've never preached before. I've never even done any public speaking. In high school, I sat at the back of the class. I was the one that disturbed and disrupted the class. Nobody gonna call me. And she said, well, it'll be a good sign then, won't it? And I said to her, okay, yeah, I think it will. And so we prayed. We got down and we said, Lord, if you want Terry to be a pastor, if you want him to be a minister full time, then we're asking for you to, within the next 30 days, have someone call and ask him to preach. We got up off our knees and I tell you what, I felt so much relief. Woo! I was free. I knew I was safe because I knew there was no one that was going to call me and ask me to preach. But I'll tell you what, 30th day, we're sitting down at lunch. And Nancy's sitting across from me and she says, I guess you're not called to be a preacher. And all of a sudden, tring. And I got to tell you, I didn't want to go answer the phone. I mean, I only had one more day to pass this whole thing. But I finally decided to get up and go answer the phone. I went into the other room. I picked up the phone. And as I picked it up, I said, hello. And the voice on the other end said, hi, is this Terry Nelson? And I said, uh-huh. And he said, hi, I'm Pastor Don Marsh. I met you at the Lay Bible training program. Do you remember me? And I said, uh-huh. And he said, well, I'm going to be gone on vacation in a couple weeks, and I was wondering if you would come and preach for me. What do you say? What do you do? I wanted to say, no. But I couldn't. I'd ask God. So I said, uh-huh. He said, good. And he gives me the particulars of when and where and all of that kind of stuff. And I hung up the phone. And I walked out of that room and into the living room. And across the living room was the dining room where we were eating lunch. And as I'm walking across the room, I'm looking straight at Nancy. And Nancy's got a bullseye right on me. And she's watching me come. And she looks at me and she finally says, was it? And I said, uh-huh. And she said, oh, no. See, she didn't want it any more than I did. But we'd ask God. And I won't bother telling you the story of how my first sermon went. I'll save that for another day. But I got to tell you something. I was trying to do what God wanted me to do. But I was scared. I was nervous. I lacked faith. We checked into going to the seminary. We checked into going to training programs. And we checked it. Everything seemed to be closed. And I finally decided, listen, I can't do this anymore. I'd sit in church and the Holy Spirit would thump me over the head and would say, listen, that's supposed to be you. And it wasn't about the preacher and it wasn't about his preaching. It was about God was trying to get a message to you. I'm calling you. So I finally decided to stop going to church. We started a business, ran the business for almost 10 years. And I got to tell you that I began to work 20 hours a day, 7 days a week, a lot of weeks, because I was trying to run from that call. You see, I'd never wanted to be a preacher. That was not my angle. That was not what I wanted to be. You know, when I was young, I wanted to be a doctor. And then I wanted to be a lawyer. I wanted to make money. I wanted to do lots of things and travel and have a nice big house and all of those kind of things. I never once wanted to be a preacher. But God said, I've got a plan for you. I brought you back to life. I want you to give your heart to me. And I want to use you. And I just ran. And I got to tell you, finally, it was one day when I walked into my grandma's house. She lived right next door to where I grew up. And I walked into their house and she said, "Terry, what's it going to take for you to go back to church, for me to die?" And I said, "Oh, Grandma, you'll outlive me. Don't worry about it." And I was serious. But here it was that a week later, to the day, I was at the hospital when she passed away. And I got to tell you, I don't know how I did it, but I sang for her funeral and I sang, "Thank you for giving to the Lord." Grandma loved those little children and she spent every weekend and all week long preparing to teach those little kids. And I'll tell you, as she did, my heart went out to her, but I realized she's ready to meet Jesus and I'm not. My mind began to stir. About 2-3 weeks later, my dad had a stroke. I'll never forget, we were up north riding motorcycles on my in-law's property. They had 10 acres up there. We had a quarter-mile drag strip and we used to go up there and ride a lot. And I found out late at night that Dad had had a stroke. And finally, when I found out that he had come out of it and they were bringing him home from the hospital, I told everybody to go to bed. So I didn't know if we needed to run down to the hospital. But they went to bed and I walked out to our drag strip. Now, I got to tell you, when I got out to the drag strip, I looked up and there was the moon. And the moon was as big and as full as I've ever seen it. And it just lit up the drag strip. And I got down on my knees and I asked God to forgive me for running. And I asked Him to forgive me for doing my plan and for wasting all these years that I could have been winning souls for Him, sharing His love and His life. And I told Him, I said, "Listen, you have me. Wherever you want me to go, whatever you want me to do, I'm willing to do it. But you need to understand, Lord, I'm going to be like in the back of the car and you're going to have to drive the car. I'm not going to beat any doors open. You're going to have to open the doors and drive me through." And that's when the God of heaven finally said to me, "Okay, good. I can handle that." And we closed down our business the end of that year. And the God of heaven put Nancy and I and our family together with Dan and Kay Collins. Dan was an evangelist and he traveled all over and he was teaching people the love of Jesus and the truths of the Bible. And I got to tell you, as I listened to him, as I watched him, I realized he was preaching out of the Word of God and was teaching the truth of the Bible. And he had this way of understanding and he taught people in such a way that they would understand not only the Bible, he made it simple. But not only did it make it simple, he pointed them to Jesus. And as he pointed them to Jesus, people would fall in love with Jesus and people would respond. And I'll tell you what, Nancy and I just got goosebumps watching people respond and give their hearts to Jesus because we'd been through that same experience. I'll tell you, my dear friends, God's got a plan for your life. And no matter what trial you go through, God is simply allowing you to go through, asking you to cling to His hand. I love that Footprints poem where the guy looks back and he says, "Wait a minute. Lord, I look through there and I see footprints, but during the roughest times of my life, I only see one set. Where were you?" He said, "Oh, my dear child, it was during those times I carried you through." Jesus promises, "I will never leave you and I will never forsake you." And I tell you what, as for me, I have found that to be true. So we started training really in the beginning of the year. And that summer, we decided to take a vacation with my in-laws. They invited us to go to Colorado and New Mexico with them. And so we went to vacation with them and we closed down our business. And it wasn't like we were rich. The God of heaven supplied every need every step of the way. So I told my father-in-law, "Well, I don't really have any money to go on vacation." He said, "I'll pay for it if you just want to come." I said, "Okay, we're coming." We went out. We had a fun time down with her brother and his wife and family. As we were coming back through Colorado, they came with us. So we were driving two motorhomes and pulling a Jeep. Now, these were older motorhomes. They were gas motorhomes with the old carburetors. And we were doing fine, getting through. We spent several days in the mountains where we would camp. And I would get up early in the morning and I'd climb up the mountain and I'd spend time in the Bible and prayer and just study. And I'll tell you what, you talk about a Rocky Mountain experience. I just was on a high with Jesus. One day we decided to drive up through a town up in Gunnison. And as we got up into Gunnison, my brother-in-law said, "Hey, we'd like to take mom and dad over the mountain with our Jeep, all the back trails. Now, I was okay with them going because I didn't like heights. And so I just said, you know, that's fine. You do that and we'll take the motorhome with all the kids, the two, both motorhomes. So Nancy drove her mom and dad's and I drove her brother's and they went over the mountains with the Jeep and we went around Highway 50 up over Monarch Pass. And as we went over Monarch Pass, we were going to go down to Salida and back up to Buena Vista. And that's where we were going to meet up with them. Well, as we started up Monarch Pass, I got to tell you that those old carburetors didn't like that whole scenery. They didn't like the fact that we were climbing higher. And as we climbed higher, we were actually running out of oxygen. And as we did, it got richer and they didn't want to run. I had to stop several times, take the breathers off and different things. We finally got up. And we pulled off on a little pull-off. And so we pulled off. I got the other one running. But when I went back in to start my brother-in-law's motorhome, it wouldn't start. I looked at the gas gauge and I saw, oh, I've only got a quarter tank. Well, I was sitting on a slant this way. And if I could get over the hump and on the road, it slanted this way. And I thought, well, okay, if the motorhome was this way and the gas would run to this side of the tank, then it probably would pick up the gas and begin to go. So I thought if I could just get it enough to get over that hump, it probably would start. Now, I got to tell you the truth. My father-in-law instantly knew what the problem was, and that's vapor lock. But he wasn't with us. And in Michigan, I'd never heard about vapor lock. And so I decided, what could I do? And I did an old MacGyver trick. And that is, I got out, and I looked around, and I found this pressure cooker, and I found this hose. And I found this tin can and I got the bright idea. I could siphon a little bit of gas out of the gas tank and take it in and we could drop some gas in the carburetor. I could start it and we could move to the other side or, you know, over that hump. So I had Nancy take all the youngest kids and I took the two oldest and I said to the younger of the two, you watch the dogs in the back. And the oldest one, I was going to have her help me. Now, this is a Class A motorhome. And so the motor is right between the two front seats. So I bring this pressure cooker in with gas, full of gas, and I set it right behind the engine. And I say to her, I want you to dip this can in the gas, and then I want you to dribble it into the carburetor. And I'm going to try and start it and move it ahead. And I'm going to go from neutral to drive. And she said, okay. So she started pouring it in. I started it up. Boom, it fired right up, and I moved forward. But then it ran out of the gas, and so she poured a little more in. I put it in neutral, started it again, and we just moved a little bit at a time, but we were moving. We were making a little bit of progress, and all of a sudden, as she was pouring it in, and I went to start it up, it went boom, and it backfired. And the fire came right out of the carburetor and right up into the can, and I knew I was in trouble because right behind us was the pressure cooker full of gas. I grabbed her and I pushed her out of the seat and over and behind the seat to the door. And I opened the door and pushed her out. And I took that can of gas and I gave it a big old swift kick. And as I kicked that gas out, it almost went over her. But you know what happens when you kick an open container of fluid? It went all over me. Now you have to understand, I had on a pair of loafers, a pair of shorts, and a sport shirt. And I noticed something as I went to jump out, the ground was moving. And I realized I'd left it in neutral. And the motorhome was rolling backwards. And my niece is in the back end. Well, you know what? You don't have to think about those things. You just know what you need to do. I went back over the fire and I got in the driver's seat. I got it stopped and then put it in park. And then I went back over to the door. And when I got back for the door, my body is completely inflamed. I reach for the door, but I can't open the door. The door is swollen shut with the fire. And I step back. And I looked out this little square window. And I could see Nancy and the kids out there crying and screaming. I got to tell you the truth, I was at peace. And I said to myself, I'm not going to make it. And just then, the door opened on its own. On its own. And I got to tell you, the text where Jesus says in Psalms 91 that he will give his angels charge over thee to keep thee in all thy ways became very real to Terry Nelson. Well, I instantly jumped out that door and I began to roll. And I was trying to get that fire off. And I'm rolling and rolling. And all of a sudden, I felt two hands grab the back of my shirt and stop me from rolling. And as I did, my right leg up to the knee dangled over a cliff.
1: I pulled up my shoe. It was the only thing left on fire. And I got the fire out and I left my shoe. And then I took and got back to the camper, and the kids, bless their heart, they'd gone in, they put all the fire out, and I went in, there was just a little bit of flame by the carburetor, and I got that out, and I came out the door, and I thought, whoo, that was quite an experience. And I looked down, and my elbow was dripping. I didn't realize skin could drip. It was like plastic. It was dripping, literally dripping. I didn't know it'd do that. Now I said to Nancy, boy, that looks like it ought to hurt. And I'll tell you what, after I said that, it started to hurt. And boy, did it start to hurt. I was burned from head to toe. And she said, hop in the motorhome, the other one. I'm going to drive you down, get you help. No, no. I could just picture her ramming down the mountain and missing a corner. I said, no. A wrecker driver came down and they flagged him down and they said, can you call for help? And he couldn't get service up there. So he takes and goes down and calls an ambulance. We waited and we waited. She started unloading the freezer and the refrigerator and putting cold things on me, but it just wasn't helping. And finally, I couldn't take it anymore. And I said to her, okay, I'll get in. Let's go down the mountain. So here she is. She gets all the kids in the motorhome, gets me in, and she begins to drive down. She's crying and praying. And as we get about halfway down the mountain, we see the ambulance coming. And we had our four ways on, and it flipped around and took us to a place where we could both pull off. And they transferred me to the ambulance. And they took me to the Gunnison Hospital. Well, they realized I was beyond their care, and they ordered a Aeromed-type plane to take me from Gunnison to the University of Colorado Medical Center, to the burn unit. And so we take and we get to the hospital, and I'm in the burn unit in the ICU for 5 days. And finally, they needed it for someone else, and so they took me out to a regular room. They felt like I was stable enough. And first thing I really remember, Nancy had gotten me a poster, and it said on there, it was a little kitten hanging by one paw, and it said, God and I make a great team. I know where I've been, and He knows where I'm going. And right there, as I opened my eyes and I read that, I said to God, Lord, thank you for sparing my life. Help me to be a witness even for you right here in the hospital. I remembered my father called me and he was crying on the phone. He said, Terry, I don't understand why God would let you go through this. You've given your heart to Him. You've done His work and you're all there. And I just said, whoa, Dad, I count it as a privilege. He said, what? How would you count it as a privilege? And I said, Dad, it's like this. If you go back and read the story of Job, the only reason Job went through all of that was because God trusted him to be faithful. My dear friends, when God allows you to go through a trial, it's to build your faith. But He believes that if you will trust Him and cling to Him, He will help you through. You don't have to go through it alone. He says, I will never leave you and I will never forsake you. So I said, go back and read the account of Job. I tell you what, Dad, He allowed me to go through this because He knows He can trust me to be faithful. And right there, I said, God, help me to be a witness for you right here in the hospital. And everybody that walks through the door, I began to look at as a candidate for heaven. And a roommate would come and a roommate would go, and none of them seemed to really be interested. And one day, a man came in. And as the man came in, they got him all set, took his vitals and got him settled. I said to him, hi, my name's Terry Nelson. What's yours? He said, my name's John. I said, what happened? Well, he said, I was up working on some cable lines and I got blown into the electrical lines. He was burned on 75% of his body. Third degree burns. And I got to tell you something. Right about then, I thought, wow, God was pretty merciful to me. I only had 33% burns on my body. Third degree burns. I was burned all around, but they weren't all third degree burns. And so I said to him, I said, well, is there someone we could call, a pastor, a church, or somebody we could call to come pray with you? And he said, they're just a bunch of hypocrites anyways. Well, I could feel the pain. And I said to him, I said, John, tell me what happened. And he shared with me about how he hadn't been going to church, but he married a girl that used to go to church. And finally, one day they decided they probably ought to go to church. And they took and started to go back to church. And at first, everybody loved him to death and everything was going really well, but it wasn't long before there was grumbling and moaning and complaining. And let me tell you, my dear friends, when you are whining and complaining about what God is doing, you aren't helping his cause, you're hurting him. And I just told him, I said, John, I'm so sorry. So sorry. I can tell you that my job right now is talking to people that have been hurt, have quit going to church, have given up on God. Listen to me. God loves you. And I'll pray with you. And I prayed with him. And we talked every day about God. And the Lord kept him there for a number of days. And finally, one day, they moved him out. And I said, God, what are you doing? So as I would get up every day and they would walk me, I'd walk by his room and I'd check in with him and see how he's doing. And when he would go for a walk, he'd stop by my room and he'd check on me. We got to be friends. Well, they ended up grafting my legs. I tell you, that was that whole burn experience was a very, very painful one for me. Because every day they would take the bandages off. And every other day, put new ones on. And every other day, they would take them off and they would take me down. They'd shoot me up with morphine and they'd take me down into a tub. They'd lower me into the water and just being in the water burned. But that wasn't enough. They actually had to take and scrub all the old Silvadine off, rub me down to the raw meat, and it hurt so bad. And they'd be apologizing the whole time. We know this hurts, but we don't know how to do it any more gentle. And they were doing the best that they could. And I'll tell you what, I had excellent treatment there. But I'll tell you what, it hurt more pain than I've ever experienced in my life. In fact, they were going to do it every day, but they didn't think I could take the pain. And so they took and they'd get me out and they'd dry it down and they'd put more Silvadine on and they'd bandage me back up and they'd take me back to my room. They finally decided they needed to graft my legs. The burning had stopped. They'd let it come to the point where you could graft. And so they grafted my legs from my knees down, both of them. And then you got to lay in the bed. You can't get out of bed for like 7 days. They put this netting around there. And after they took the netting off, they said, okay, you're going to be able to get up. And I tell you what, I told Nancy, okay, when they take this stuff off, let's pack up and let's go. And I got to tell you, they took the netting off and they said, okay, you can now get up. I said, good, we're going to go home. And they said, well, you might want to start by walking to the door. I said, what are you talking about? I mean, I'd been walking every day until these 7 days. And so I got out of bed. They helped me up. And as they helped me up, I'll tell you what, it was rough. I couldn't make it to the door. And they helped me back to bed. I remember here just a few months ago, my one daughter showed me this picture. And she said, do you know who's there with Tiffany? And I said, no, who is it? And my other daughter said to me, she said, Dad, that's you when you were burned. I said, seriously? That's me with the whole family giving you a thumbs up. We're telling you God is good. But when they finally released me from the hospital, I came home. It took me a while to recover. In fact, the evangelist Dan that I was training with said to me, he says, well, Terry, I don't know if you'll be able to come back. I said, listen, I'm going to be at our next series. And he said, nah, listen, I don't know. Many times when a person's been burned as badly as you, they never work again. And the hospital wanted to put me on disability. And Nancy said, no, wait a minute. No. We're going to see what God does. God didn't spare his life to put him out to pasture. So we let the Lord heal us. And we were at that next series of meetings. And the Lord blessed. And we were able to continue to run in evangelism and train and learn how to win souls. And finally, we were asked to help plant a church in the south side of Lansing. And I got to tell you, it was so exciting. We were going to be a part of raising this church. And there was 15 people, counting Nancy and I and two of our kids, that were going to be members of this new company. And I got to tell you, that's not a lot of people, but these people had a burden to win souls. They had a burden to share the light of Jesus. They had a burden to plant a church that was active. So we started planning and budgeting. We did two full series of prophecy meetings a year, and the Lord blessed that church, and we continued to grow. But I'll tell you what, it was about 9 months after we started that the devil hit me again with pancreatitis. Now, I'd gone in for a simple procedure. And that simple procedure was to take a gallstone out of my bile duct. I'd already had my gallbladder out many years before. And when Nancy told him, listen, you need to prep him, he's allergic to the dye, they said, oh, no, it's okay. Well, I tell you what, sure enough, I had an allergic reaction to the dye, and it threw me into pancreatitis, and then it got from bad to worse. And I ended up with 5 pus sacs on the outside of my pancreas. And in those sacs were fluid that would eat anything that they touched. They'd digest it. And I'll tell you what, I was in serious trouble. And we called a friend of ours that was actually head of surgery and specialized in the abdomen area. And we talked to him through it. And he said, well, I don't want to give you bad advice. I mean, you're not here. I don't see any of your tests. I don't know. But he said, let me tell you this. If they come to the point where they want to do surgery, don't let them do surgery. Come down here. So she finally called him one day because they came in and said, we want to do surgery on him and we want to drain 1 or 2 of those pockets. And she said, what about the rest of them? He says, well, we can't get to them. And she says, well, how many times have you done this? And he says, well, I don't know, 2-3 times a year. She says, well, I want somebody that's an expert. He said, well, there isn't any experts. She said, well, I'm taking them out of here and I'm taking them to this other hospital down in Detroit. And at first they didn't really want to let me go, but they finally agreed to let me go. They took me by ambulance down. And I got to tell you, as I came in this room, he'd already ordered a room because she'd called ahead and talked to him. And he said, listen, you bring him down here. I'll have a room waiting for him. And they brought me in and they wheeled me in. And I remember looking at this room and above the room, it said Hollywood Suite. And I said to them, wait a minute, as they pulled me in, huge room, 1-bed, private room. And I said, wait a minute, this isn't going to work. And they said, why not? And I said, well, because my insurance isn't going to pay for a private room. And I'm not going to pay for it. And they said, well, let me check into it. And she checked in, and a little bit later, she came back in. She said, no, you don't have any worries. The doctor ordered this room specifically for you. And if the doctor ordered it, they will pay for it. I said, hallelujah. Well, I got to tell you, that night, I was expecting to see the doctor. But the doctor didn't come in. And I saw him the next morning. But I was a little frustrated that night why he didn't come see me. And it wasn't until several months later that I really found out why he didn't come to see me. As the pastor of the local area church there, we were talking. And he said to me, he says, let me tell you something that you may not know. And that is, you were about this close to death. And I said, well, yeah, I knew that. He said, well, let me tell you something you don't know. And I said, well, what's that? And he says, that night when you got to that hospital, your doctor came and looked at your CAT scans. And instead of coming to see you, he called me on the phone. And he called the pastors together and the elders together. And he said, listen, we need to pray for this man because unless God intervenes, he is going to die. Now, I got to tell you something. Once again, God had brought me through. Listen, he never promises you won't go through the trial. You look at Shadrach, Meshach, and Abednego in the fiery furnace. Let me tell you, they stayed in that fiery furnace with Jesus until the king called them out. They would rather be in the fire with Jesus than outside without him. And let me tell you something. When God leads you through the trial, don't despair. He's not going to let you cover up. He's not going to let you be overflowed with water. He's going to protect you and care for you, and he will see you through. My dear friends, you may be going through the trial of your life. Right now, we got a huge epidemic going on. But I'll tell you something, you don't have to worry. Because God's real goal is to save us for eternity. We need to put our hands in the hand of Jesus. Well, God healed us from that. And we were able to go back to work. And we were able to do his work, and that church grew. And as that church grew, the Lord finally called us to another area to do ministry. And at first, I didn't really want to go because I wanted to be able to continue. We had to plan for a training center. But when the Lord calls, you know, when I'm going to be a follower of Jesus, it's about following Jesus, not our own agenda. And I told them, no, I'm not really interested. I got things we haven't finished here. And the man that called me got on the phone and he said to me, he says, well, Terry, I understand. Nobody that's ever called to ministry, do I think, really feels like they've accomplished everything they want to accomplish. But let me pray with you, and the Lord knows how to direct your path. Thank God for godly men. And he prayed with me. And we hung up the phone and I felt good. Nancy and I had prayed for 3 signs that God would answer, that we would know that it was his will that we moved. And do you know, after he hung up the phone with me, God answered all of 3 of those signs within the next 2 hours And I had to call him back and say, I guess God did want us to go. And he smiled. You can hear it over the phone. But he was very gracious and very loving. And he said, that's fine. That's what we'll plan on. And I got to tell you that God has continued to give us joy ministering to churches, to people, doing prophecy meetings, and sharing God's word and his love. And that's just been our greatest joy, to see lives infiltrated with the Holy Spirit. Hearts that are surrendered to Jesus. Hearts that are given to him, and lives change and outlooks change. And now we begin to look for heaven. And the devil last year hit me again. I fell and I ruptured my spleen. Well, I thought I'd fallen flat. I don't know what happened, but I tripped in some way and I fell flat. I'd had my hands in my pocket with some keys and I fell flat. I felt like, oh, I broke some ribs and my head hurt. And I got situated and sat up, and some people came over and they said, are you okay? And I said, yeah, I'll be okay. And just help me up. And they said, well, we think you need to seek some medical help. And well, finally, I went to see a doctor. He sent me to the hospital. And when I did, I said, I think they may have broken some ribs. And of course, they wanted to do a head scan to make sure I wasn't bleeding in the brain. So they did the scan and they did the x-ray of the chest. And they said, well, you don't have any broken ribs. I said, praise the Lord. And they said, you don't have any bleeding in the brain. So they said, you just go home, take it easy, rest. Well, I didn't really do that. I decided to go back with some other fellow pastors that were picking up some stuff. And by evening time, I began to be in pain in my abdomen. And I got to tell you, that pain kept increasing and increasing, and I hurt more and more and more. And finally, by the time we got home, I told Nancy, listen, I can't even go in the house. I need you to take me to the other hospital over here closest. And so she took me to the hospital. And they got me in there, and I told them what had happened, and they'd done the x-ray, and everything seemed to be okay, and I wasn't sure what the pain was. And they did an ultrasound. In fact, I'll tell you what, the doctor brought the ultrasound machine in, and he actually did the ultrasound. And he said to me, listen to me, you're bleeding. You've ruptured your spleen, and you're bleeding. You're going to need to go to a trauma center. He said, listen, you got a history of heart issues, lung issues, liver issues. We're not equipped to handle you if there's any complications. You're going to have to go to a trauma center. So they arrow-medded me down to a big hospital over by Ann Arbor. And when they did that, when I wheeled in, they wheeled me in, there was like 15 to 18 doctors there. And I kept looking around, where's the nurses? But they seemed to be all doctors. Everyone I asked and talked to were doctors. And they were ready to take me in and do emergency surgery. So they prepped me, took me in, did emergency surgery. And what they ended up doing is cauterizing my veins, my mesentery veins that went into my spleen. And they said, that ought to stop the bleeding. Well, I came out of recovery. They put me in a room and they watched me for about 5 days. I wasn't feeling too good, but they sent me home. And they said, I think your hemoglobin's come up and we think you're okay. We think you can go home. And they said, I don't think he's ready. And they said, yeah, he'll be okay. He'll be back to work in probably a week or so. Well, I went home, and over the weekend, it just got worse. And finally, on Sunday night, my legs were swelling up. And Nancy said, well, I'm going to call your doctor. And she called my doctor, and she said, take him into the emergency room. So she took me back into the emergency room. They checked it out, and they said, yes, you're still bleeding. So they sent me by ambulance this time, because they didn't figure it was life and death. They sent it by ambulance down back to the same hospital. Well, they took and watched me for 3 days, and they said, listen, your hemoglobin blood work looks okay, so we don't think you're really bleeding. So they sent me home again. I went home again, and I got to tell you, the short of the story is after a month or so, I was growing. My stomach was growing. It wasn't because I was eating a lot. And I would try to walk, and it got so painful to walk. One day I went to try and walk. I got down the stairs, and I turned around and came back up and said, Nancy, you got to come look at me. I don't know what's wrong, but I hurt to just even move. So I laid on the bed, and she looked at me and she said, oh, honey, you're just huge. You're extended. She called the doctor. The doctor said, get him to the emergency room. They took me to the emergency room and they did another CAT scan and they compared. And they said, listen, you've grown extensively. You're still bleeding. Your spleen and the hematoma around it is just growing. That's got to come out, but we can't do it here. they sent me by ambulance back down to that medical trauma center. And then a day later, they went in and they took out that spleen. And I got to tell you something. When they went in to take out that spleen, the surgeon told me, she says, we called it the beast. It was more than 10 pounds between the spleen and the hematoma. We had to pry it off of all the organs round about. She said, it was amazing. We'd never seen one that big. Well, instantly I felt relief from the pressure on the side. But of course, now I had a zipper in my front and, you know, that hurt. But once again, the God of heaven saw me through. Now, I got to tell you, I've been a workaholic all my life and have never paced myself very well. And the God of heaven has tried to tell me many times to slow down, balance your life, pace yourself. I'm not asking you to kill yourself. I'm just asking you to be faithful. But I was trying to make up for those 10 years I lost. I was trying to do everything that I could for Him. My opinion was I can rest when I'm dead. But I got to tell you something. The God of heaven says, I'm going to help you balance your life. And I'll tell you, when we were down for that couple months, it was amazing to me how much energy it took out. In fact, it wasn't until about September or October that I began to be able to get up and really began to move around a little bit. And we went on down to Florida to get some sunshine and be able to exercise and stuff through the winter. And I got to tell you, it was good for me. But I'm still trying to regain my health. And it's been a long time coming back. And I've kind of come to the conclusion that I'm at my new normal. But I got to tell you something. The God of heaven has been so merciful to me. He is so good. Not because I haven't, you know, been guarded or because I have been guarded. He's so good because He's brought me through all of those trials. I could have died there. I could have died when I got pancreatitis. I could have died in the motorhome fire. I did die once when we first got married. I'll tell you what, my dear friends, that God loves you so much. He allows you to go through the trials so that you can take and grow in Him. And I tell you what, that's what we need. We need to build our faith. Right now, we're going through a trial that we need to know Him. We need to understand what His Word says. We need to be able to look at His Word and claim the promises and know that He is there. As He said, He will never leave us or forsake us. He wants to abide in you. And my dear friends, I just wanted to share with you that testimony of my life, my experience, because I can tell you that journey has helped my faith grow one step at a time. And not just mine, my family's. You see, we want to take and we want to share His Word. We love people. And we know that there's a lot of people asking questions today and a lot of people that want to know, is this the end of the world? And I'll tell you what, we don't know what all's going to happen. I'm not here to tell you the day or the hour because Jesus says no one knows. But I will tell you this. He says we can know the signs. He can know when these things happen that the coming of Christ is near, even at the door. And I'll tell you what, the big part for you and I is to make sure we're ready. And that's why Nancy and I have given our lives to sharing the gospel of Jesus Christ. We want Jesus to become your best friend. And we want you to understand the truth as the Bible lays it out, because we believe the Bible is the inspired Word of God. My dear friends, won't you check it out? And by God's grace, together, let's go to heaven.
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3: Radio? Now the weather forecast for Strong Tower Radio. For Michigan's UP, we're going to have sunny skies today. Highs heating up to 78 degrees with a breezy west wind at 15 miles an hour. We'll have lows back down to 56 degrees overnight, clear skies, and a light breeze out of the west at 10 to 15 miles an hour. For northern Michigan, we're going to have a 60% chance of showers this afternoon. Otherwise, cloudy skies throughout the day, highs up to 77 degrees. We'll stay partly cloudy overnight, lows back down to 55 degrees, with a light breeze out of the west. For southern Michigan, we're going to have a 60% chance of showers and thunderstorms today. Our skies remain mostly cloudy, with a high of 80 degrees. We'll remain mostly cloudy overnight. Lows back down to 63 degrees, with a light breeze out of the west. For central Illinois, a 30% chance of showers and thunderstorms this afternoon. Otherwise, mostly sunny skies and a high of 93 degrees. Our rain chances will be up to 50% overnight. Lows down to 68 degrees with mostly cloudy skies. For Strong Tower Radio, I'm meteorologist Scott Cook.
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1: This is the book, Patriarchs and Prophets, written by Ellen G. White. Chapter 13, The Test of Faith. 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
2: Abraham had accepted without question the promise of a son, but he did not wait for God to fulfill his word in his own time and way. A delay was permitted to test his faith in the power of God, but he failed to endure the trial. Thinking it impossible that a child should be given her in her old age, Sarah suggested, as a plan by which the divine purpose might be fulfilled, that one of her handmaidens should be taken by Abraham as a secondary wife. Polygamy had become so widespread that it had ceased to be regarded as a sin, but it was no less a violation of the law of God, and was fatal to the sacredness and peace of the family relation. Abraham's marriage with Hagar resulted in evil, not only to his own household, but to future generations. Flattered with the honor of her new position as Abraham's wife, and hoping to be the mother of the great nation to descend from him, Hagar became proud and boastful, and treated her mistress with contempt. Mutual jealousies disturbed the peace of the once happy home. Forced to listen to the complaints of both, Abraham vainly endeavored to restore harmony. Though it was at Sarah's earnest entreaty that he had married Hagar, she now reproached him as the one at fault. She desired to banish her rival, but Abraham refused to permit this, for Hagar was to be the mother of his child, as he fondly hoped, the son of promise. She was Sarah's servant, however, and he still left her to the control of her mistress. Hagar's haughty spirit would not brook the harshness which her insolence had provoked. When Sarah dealt hardly with her, she fled from her face. She made her way to the desert, and as she rested beside a fountain, lonely and friendless, an angel of the Lord in human form appeared to her. Addressing her as Hagar, Sarah's maid, to remind her of her position and her duty, he bade her, "Return to thy mistress and submit thyself under her hands." Yet with the reproof there were mingled words of comfort. "The Lord hath heard thy affliction. I will multiply thy seed exceedingly, that it shall not be numbered for multitude." And as a perpetual reminder of his mercy, she was bidden to call her child Ishmael, "God shall hear." When Abraham was nearly 100 years old, the promise of a son was repeated to him, with the assurance that the future heir should be the child of Sarah. But Abraham did not yet understand the promise. His mind at once turned to Ishmael, clinging to the belief that through him God's gracious purposes were to be accomplished. In his affection for his son, he exclaimed, "Oh, that Ishmael might live before thee!" Again the promise was given, in words that could not be mistaken, "Sarah, thy wife, shall bear thee a son indeed, and thou shalt call his name Isaac, and I will establish my covenant with him." Yet God was not unmindful of the father's prayer. "As for Ishmael," he said, "I have heard thee. Behold, I have blessed him, and I will make him a great nation." The birth of Isaac, bringing, after a lifelong waiting, the fulfillment of their dearest hopes, filled the tents of Abraham and Sarah with gladness. But to Hagar, this event was the overthrow of her fondly cherished ambitions. Ishmael, now a youth, had been regarded by all in the encampment as the heir of Abraham's wealth and the inheritor of the blessings promised to his descendants. Now he was suddenly set aside, and in their disappointment, mother and son hated the child of Sarah. The general rejoicing increased their jealousy, until Ishmael dared openly to mock the heir of

0: God's promise. Sarah saw in Ishmael's turbulent disposition a perpetual source of discord, and she appealed to Abraham, urging that Hagar and Ishmael be sent away from the encampment. The patriarch was thrown into great distress. How could he banish Ishmael, his son, still dearly beloved? In his perplexity, he pleaded for divine guidance. The Lord, through a holy angel, directed him to grant Sarah's desire. His love for Ishmael or Hagar ought not to stand in the way, for only thus could he restore harmony and happiness to his family. And the angel gave him the consoling promise that though separated from his father's home, Ishmael should not be forsaken by God. His life should be preserved, and he should become the father of a great nation. Abraham obeyed the angel's word, but it was not without keen suffering. The father's heart was heavy with unspoken grief as he sent away Hagar and his son. The instruction given to Abraham touching the sacredness of the marriage relation was to be a lesson for all ages. It declares that the rights and happiness of this relation are to be carefully guarded, even at a great sacrifice. Sarah was the only true wife of Abraham. Her rights as a wife and mother no other person was entitled to share. She reverenced her husband, and in this she is presented in the New Testament as a worthy example. But she was unwilling that Abraham's affections should be given to another, and the Lord did not reprove her for requiring the banishment of her rival. Both Abraham and Sarah distrusted the power of God, and it was this error that led to the marriage with Hagar. God had called Abraham to be the father of the faithful, and his life was to stand as an example of faith to succeeding generations. But his faith had not been perfect. He had shown distrust of God in concealing the fact that Sarah was his wife, and again in his marriage with Hagar. That he might reach the highest standard, God subjected him to another test, the closest which man was ever called to endure. In a vision of the night, he was directed to repair to the land of Moriah, and there offer up his son as a burnt offering upon a mountain that should be shown him. At the time of receiving this command, Abraham had reached the age of 120 years. He was regarded as an old man, even in his generation. In his earlier years, he had been strong to endure hardship and to brave danger, but now the ardor of his youth had passed away. One in the vigor of manhood may with courage meet difficulties and afflictions that would cause his heart to fail later in life, when his feet are faltering toward the grave. But God had reserved his last, most trying test for Abraham until the burden of years was heavy upon him, and he longed for rest from anxiety and toil. The patriarch was dwelling at Beersheba, surrounded by prosperity and honor. He was very rich and was honored as a mighty prince by the rulers of the land. Thousands of sheep and cattle covered the plains that spread out beyond his encampment. On every side were the tents of his retainers, the home of hundreds of faithful servants. The son of promise had grown up to manhood by his side. Heaven seemed to have crowned with its blessing a life of sacrifice in patient endurance of hope deferred. In the obedience of faith, Abraham had forsaken his native country, had turned away from the graves of his fathers and the home of his kindred. He had wandered as a stranger in the land of his inheritance. He had waited long for the birth of the promised heir. At the command of God, he had sent away his son Ishmael. And now, when the child so long desired was entering upon manhood, and the patriarch seemed able to discern the fruition of his hopes, a trial greater than all others was before him. The command was expressed in words that must have wrung with anguish that father's heart. Take now thy son, thine only son Isaac, whom thou lovest, and offer him there for a burnt offering. Isaac was the light of his home, the solace of his old age, above all else the inheritor of the promised blessing. The loss of such a son by accident or disease would have been heart-rending to the fond father. it would have bowed down his whitened head with grief. But he was commanded to shed the blood of that son with his own hand. It seemed to him a fearful impossibility. Satan was at hand to suggest that he must be deceived, for the divine law commands, "Thou shalt not kill," and God would not require what he had once forbidden. Going outside his tent, Abraham looked up to the calm brightness of the unclouded heavens and recalled the promise made nearly 50 years before that his seed should be innumerable as the stars. If this promise was to be fulfilled through Isaac, how could he be put to death? Abraham was tempted to believe that he might be under a delusion. In his doubt and anguish, he bowed upon the earth and prayed, as he had never prayed before, for some confirmation of the command if he must perform this terrible duty. He remembered the angel sent to reveal to him God's purpose to destroy Sodom, and who bore to him the promise of this same son, Isaac. And he went to the place where he had several times met the heavenly messengers, hoping to meet them again and receive some further direction. But none came to his relief. Darkness seemed to shut him in, but the command of God was sounding in his ears, "Take now thy son, thine only son Isaac, whom thou lovest." That command must be obeyed, and he dared not delay. Day was approaching, and he must be on his journey. Returning to his tent, he went to the place where Isaac lay sleeping the deep, untroubled sleep of youth and innocence. For a moment the father looked upon the dear face of his son, then turned tremblingly away. He went to the side of Sarah, who was also sleeping. Should he awaken her, that she might once more embrace her child? Should he tell her of God's requirement? He longed to unburden his heart to her and share with her his terrible responsibility, but he was restrained by the fear that she might hinder him. Isaac was her joy and pride. Her life was bound up in him, and the mother's love might refuse the sacrifice. Abraham at last summoned his son, telling him of the command to offer sacrifice upon a distant mountain. Isaac had often gone with his father to worship at some one of the various altars that marked his wanderings, and this summons excited no surprise. The preparations for the journey were quickly completed. The wood was made ready and put upon the ass, and with two men servants they set forth. Side by side, the father and the son journeyed in silence. The patriarch, pondering his heavy secret, had no heart for words. His thoughts were of the proud, fond mother, and the day when he should return to her alone. Well he knew that the knife would pierce her heart when it took the life of her son. That day, the longest that Abraham had ever experienced, dragged slowly to its close. While his son and the young men were sleeping, he spent the night in prayer, still hoping that some heavenly messenger might come to say that the trial was enough, that the youth might return unharmed to his mother. But no relief came to his tortured soul. Another long day, another night of humiliation and prayer, while ever the command that was to leave him childless was ringing in his ears. Satan was near to whisper doubts and unbelief, but Abraham resisted his suggestions. As they were about to begin the journey of the third day, the patriarch, looking northward, saw the promised sign, a cloud of glory hovering over Mount Moriah, and he knew that the voice which had spoken to him was from heaven. Even now he did not murmur against God, but strengthened his soul by dwelling upon the evidences of the Lord's goodness and faithfulness. This son had been unexpectedly given, and had not he who bestowed the precious gift a right to recall his own? Then faith repeated the promise, "In Isaac shall thy seed be called," a seed numberless as the grains of sand upon the shore. Isaac was the child of a miracle, and could not the power that gave him life restore it? Looking beyond that which was seen, Abraham grasped the divine word, accounting that God was able to raise him up, even from the dead. Hebrews chapter 11, verse 19. Yet none but God could understand how great was the Father's sacrifice in yielding up his son to death. Abraham desired that none but God should witness the parting scene. He bade his servants remain behind, saying, I and the lad will go yonder and worship and come again to you. The wood was laid upon Isaac, the one to be offered. The father took the knife and the fire, and together they ascended toward the mountain summit, the young man silently wondering whence, so far from folds and flocks, the offering was to come. At last he spoke, My father, behold the fire and the wood, but where is the lamb for a burnt offering? Oh, what a test was this! How the endearing words, My father, pierced Abraham's heart. Not yet. He could not tell him now. My son, he said, God will provide himself a lamb for a burnt offering. At the appointed place they built the altar and laid the wood upon it. Then with trembling voice, Abraham unfolded to his son the divine message. It was with terror and amazement that Isaac learned his fate, but he offered no resistance. He could have escaped his doom had he chosen to do so. The grief-stricken old man, exhausted with the struggle of those three terrible days, could not have opposed the will of the vigorous youth. But Isaac had been trained from childhood to ready, trusting obedience, and as the purpose of God was opened before him, he yielded a willing submission. He was a sharer in Abraham's faith, and he felt that he was honored in being called to give his life as an offering to God. He tenderly seeks to lighten the father's grief and encourages his nerveless hands to bind the cords that confine him to the altar. And now, the last words of love are spoken. The last tears are shed. The last embrace is given. The father lifts the knife to slay his son, when suddenly his arm is stayed. An angel of God calls to the patriarch out of heaven, Abraham, Abraham. He quickly answers, Here am I. And again the voice is heard, Lay not thine hand upon the lad, neither do thou anything unto him. For now I know that thou fearest God, seeing thou hast not withheld thy son, thine only son, from me. Then Abraham saw a ram caught in a thicket, and quickly bringing the new victim, he offered it in the stead of his son. In his joy and gratitude, Abraham gave a new name to the sacred spot, Jehovah Jireh, the Lord will provide. On Mount Moriah, God again renewed his covenant, confirming with a solemn oath the blessing to Abraham and to his seed through all coming generations. By myself have I sworn, saith Jehovah, for because thou hast done this thing, and hast not withheld thy son, thine only son, that in blessing I will bless thee, and in multiplying I will multiply thy seed as the stars of the heaven, and as the sand which is upon the seashore, and thy seed shall possess the gate of his enemies, and in thy seed shall all the nations of the earth be blessed, because thou hast obeyed my voice. Abraham's great act of faith stands like a pillar of light, illuminating the pathway of God's servants in all succeeding ages. Abraham did not seek to excuse himself from doing the will of God. During that 3 days' journey, he had sufficient time to reason and to doubt God, if he was disposed to doubt. He might have reasoned that the slaying of his son would cause him to be looked upon as a murderer, a second Cain, that it would cause his teaching to be rejected and despised, and thus destroy his power to do good to his fellow men. He might have pleaded that age should excuse him from obedience. But the patriarch did not take refuge in any of these excuses. Abraham was human. His passions and attachments were like ours, But he did not stop to question how the promise could be fulfilled if Isaac should be slain. He did not stay to reason with his aching heart. He knew that God is just and righteous in all his requirements, and he obeyed the command to the very letter. Abraham believed God, and it was imputed unto him for righteousness, and he was called the friend of God. James chapter 2, verse 23. And Paul says, "They which are of faith, the same are the children of Abraham." Galatians chapter 3, verse 7. But Abraham's faith was made manifest by his works. Was not Abraham our father justified by works when he had offered Isaac his son upon the altar? Seest thou how faith wrought with his works, and by works was faith made perfect? James chapter 2, verses 21 and 22. There are many who fail to understand the relation of faith and works. They say, "Only believe in Christ and you are safe. You have nothing to do with keeping the law." But genuine faith will be manifest in obedience. Said Christ to the unbelieving Jews, "If ye were Abraham's children, ye would do the works of Abraham." John chapter 8, verse 39. And concerning the father of the faithful, the Lord declares, "Abraham obeyed my voice and kept my charge, my commandments, my statutes, and my laws." Genesis chapter 26, verse 5. Says the Apostle James, "Faith, if it hath not works, is dead, being alone." James chapter 2, verse 17. And John, who dwells so fully upon love, tells us, "This is the love of God, that we keep his commandments." 1 John chapter 5, verse 3. Through type and promise, God preached before the gospel unto Abraham. Galatians chapter 3, verse 8. And the patriarch's faith was fixed upon the Redeemer to come. Said Christ to the Jews, "Your father Abraham rejoiced that he should see my day, and he saw it, and was glad." John chapter 8, verse 56, from the Revised Version, the marginal reading. The ram offered in the place of Isaac represented the Son of God, who was to be sacrificed in our stead. When man was doomed to death by transgression of the law of God, the Father, looking upon his Son, said to the sinner, "Live, I have found a ransom." It was to impress Abraham's mind with the reality of the gospel, as well as to test his faith, that God commanded him to slay his son. The agony which he endured during the dark days of that fearful trial was permitted that he might understand from his own experience something of the greatness of the sacrifice made by the infinite God for man's redemption. No other test could have caused Abraham such torture of soul as did the offering of his son. God gave his son to a death of agony and shame. The angels who witnessed the humiliation and soul anguish of the Son of God were not permitted to interpose, as in the case of Isaac. There was no voice to cry, "It is enough." To save the fallen race, the King of Glory yielded up his life. What stronger proof can be given of the infinite compassion and love of God? "He that spared not his own son, but delivered him up for us all, how shall he not with him also freely give us all things?" Romans chapter 8, verse 32. The sacrifice required of Abraham was not alone for his own good, nor solely for the benefit of succeeding generations, but it was also for the instruction of the sinless intelligences of heaven and of other worlds. The field of the controversy between Christ and Satan, the field on which the plan of redemption is wrought out, is the lesson book of the universe. Because Abraham had shown a lack of faith in God's promises, Satan had accused him before the angels and before God of having failed to comply with the conditions of the covenant, and as unworthy of its blessings. God desired to prove the loyalty of his servant before all heaven, to demonstrate that nothing less than perfect obedience can be accepted, and to open more fully before them the plan of salvation. Heavenly beings were witnesses of the scene as the faith of Abraham and the submission of Isaac were tested. The trial was far more severe than that which had been brought upon Adam. Compliance with the prohibition laid upon our first parents involved no suffering, but the command to Abraham demanded the most agonizing sacrifice. All heaven beheld with wonder and admiration Abraham's unfaltering obedience. All heaven applauded his fidelity. Satan's accusations were shown to be false. God declared to his servant, "Now I know that thou fearest God, notwithstanding Satan's charges, seeing thou hast not withheld thy son, thine only son, from me." God's covenant, confirmed to Abraham by an oath before the intelligences of other worlds, testified that obedience will be rewarded. It had been difficult even for the angels to grasp the mystery of redemption, to comprehend that the commander of heaven, the Son of God, must die for guilty man. When the command was given to Abraham to offer up his son, the interest of all heavenly beings was enlisted. With intense earnestness they watched each step in the fulfillment of this command. When to Isaac's question, "Where is the lamb for a burnt offering?" Abraham made answer, "God will provide himself a lamb." And when the father's hand was stayed as he was about to slay his son, and the ram which God had provided was offered in the place of Isaac, then light was shed upon the mystery of redemption, and even the angels understood more clearly the wonderful provision that God had made for man's salvation. 1 Peter chapter 1, verse 12.
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2: There was a time when my expectations were so high no one could have possibly lived up to them. 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Then I was told that we all have feet of clay, and no one should be put on a pedestal. I had to grow up and learn that when I expect others to be perfect, I will always be disappointed sooner or later. Only God is perfect, and He loves us just as we are. Today I'm learning to love others unconditionally and trying to see others through God's eyes. Remember, expectations are nothing more than premeditated resentments.
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creativity and skill on the part of the parents. Many new step-parents have a measure of perseverance and patience, but are lacking in the knowledge and skill necessary to create a successful family. One of the major problems is the expectations that parents have for the children, especially if both parents have been married previously. Now they are moving into a new, exciting, perhaps healing relationship, and they expect the same response from the children. But for children, the new family is shrouded with loss, especially if they have had to move to a new town, a new neighborhood, a new school, a new church family, or even into a different room in the same house, or worse yet, to share their room with a sibling or a step-sibling. Children tend to really like and be secure in what they're used to. Even good change is mixed with anxiety and feelings of loss for children. Recognize your children's emotions of loss. Encourage them to express freely what they miss, what they enjoyed previously. This will help a lot. These emotions are the same for children as they are for adults. When they experience a loss, they go through denial, I don't want to go, we're not really moving, Mom, bargaining, anger, depression, and finally acceptance. Both parents need to understand that when children give expression to these feelings, they're not rejecting their new family, their new step-parent. They're only expressions of loss. How the parents react, how you react to their sadness will make a difference in how quickly children will accept their new family and move through their grief. An example is a little boy. He's riding past his old school and he says, "Can't we stop to see my teacher?" Parent responds, "No, we can't." "Why? Why did you ask?" "Well, I miss them, and I wish we had never moved." "What do you mean? You love your new school." "I miss my old friends. I miss my old room. I hate our new house." "You don't mean that." "Yes, I do. I wish you'd never married Dawn." "That's a terrible thing to say. Now you apologize to Dawn right now." And then Dawn says, "I can never do anything right." And on it goes. Immediately, the new parents, the mom and dad, are pitted against the child. Dawn's feelings are hurt, mother is defensive, and the child feels invalidated, angry, and upset. This is not the tone necessary for building a happy family. Let's look at that scenario again, and let's see how parents could respond to the children's expression of loss. "Could we stop so I could see my old teacher?" "Not now." "You like your old teacher, didn't you?" "Yes, and I miss my school and my friends." "What did you like best about your old school?" And then the child will respond, and then you could say, "We will come and see your teacher at another time, and maybe you can take a picture of your teacher in the school." Parents can go on. "Is there anything in your new school you like? It's like your old one." And the child will respond, "Would you like to send a letter or a tape to your classmates or friends?" Then the child may say, "But I wish we had never moved." Parent can respond, "Yes, I know. It's hard to leave your friends and your old home. What's the hardest part for you?" The child may say, "I don't know anybody. I have nobody to play with." Then the child may say, "I wish you had never married Dawn." Parent can respond, "It's hard to change. We had a really good family with just me and you and the other children. Now we have a different kind of family. It's not better. It's not worse. It's just different." Parent can go on, "What do you find most different about our new family?" Give the child time to listen, to answer. He knows. This will validate him. Sometimes when we make changes, we feel happy and sad at the same time.
And you need to express this

to your children. Ask them, do you have happy and sad feelings also? I do. Sometimes I miss my friends. Sometimes I miss my old home. Do you have those feelings too? And so it can go. Dialogue has begun. No one is pitted against another. In fact, you've empowered your child. You've listened to his thoughts, his feelings, his wishes. You haven't put him down. You've encouraged him to talk. You are helping him move through the grief feelings he's expecting. In a family with a single primary parent, there's a very special closeness. And the children get more personal attention, even if there's anger toward your ex-spouse and problems surrounding the divorce, yet your children and you have pulled together in a certain way. And the children miss this. Learning to share their parent again can be very, very hard. It's another loss. Not only must they share their parent with a new step-parent, but often they've got to share their parent with a new step-sibling. And all the attention that they've had before is getting divided. Children may not know what to do. They may not know how to react. They may long for a time where they can just sit down with mom and talk to her, or dad and talk to him. The children also feel very hopeless and helpless. They've lost faith in adults. They've lost their dream of a happy family. They've also lost faith in themselves because they haven't been able to prevent the divorce, or if the loss is a death, they haven't been able to prevent their father or mother from dying. It's going to take time to build this trust back, but building trust is absolutely essential. These are some of the emotional roller coaster experiences that children go through. They need to know and be reassured that you still love them and that their step parent likes them. Don't expect them to suddenly love their step parent. Love is earned. That takes time. They must be given the time to learn to love. Right now, they need an environment where there's consistency. They know that this is how the two of you are going to react to them, but it takes time for them to learn what that is. Setting rules for the family is important. That will help them know. Don't give them surprise reactions. Plan and think and talk about it ahead of time, and we're going to talk a lot about planning and talking. Also, children need to be able to predict what's going to happen. They need to know when dad's coming home, when you're coming home, who's going to pick them up at school. Prediction is very, very important for a child. And the last thing is they need to know that you're dependable. They need to know if they get hurt at school that you are going to be there for them, that you're going to listen to them, that you're going to not bring them into the middle of issues between you and your ex-spouse. They care, and they want you to be happy as a parent, but you brought them into the world. It's important for you as a parent to think of their happiness, encouraging them to talk, encourage them to express freely their grief, their anxieties, their fears is so very, very important. All of these things together will begin to set the stage. But don't leave out the new step-parent. The child needs to interact with them in a healthy, normal manner. And again, the step-parent can encourage the child to express his likes and dislikes. He can ask him, "What are the things I do that you like? What are the things that you wish I would do differently?" And don't forget simple things like coming together as a family unit in family council meetings where you discuss issues and problems. All these things are so very, very important
as you start down the road for your very first or second new step family. The Bible has many promises you can claim. One I like is Psalms 32:8. It says, I will instruct you and teach you in the way you should go. I will counsel you and watch over you. Claim that promise often as you build your new step family. You have been listening to Your Family Health with Cheryl Swanson. If you would like more information about this program, contact Three Angels Broadcasting Network at 800-752-3226 or 618-627-4651 or on the web at 3abn.org.

0: The accolades descend like ticker tape. The headlines trumpet talent, breakthrough innovation, even genius. The penthouse suite no longer holds his newfound friends who wait for selfie moments with the star. But in his heart of hearts, he asks, am I really loved for me? Her performance brings the critics to their knees, a soaring voice, a perfect portrayal of opera's most tragic heroine, a triumph, a revelation. But when the final curtain call is done and all the great reviews are folded, she wonders, am I really loved for me? It's the question that never goes away, a deep uncertainty lingering beyond the money, power, skill, or fame. And even well-meant promises from lovers, colleagues, friends, and crowds don't fill the emptiness within. Jesus says, I have loved you just as my Father has loved me. God was in Christ reconciling the world to himself, no longer counting people's sins against them. God proves his love for us in that while we were still sinners, Christ died for us. We never tire of learning that we're loved. At our best, at our worst, in our doing and undoing. We may be brilliant, broken, blessed, or bruised, but with him there is no alteration or shadow caused by change. The old song urged, the gospel in a word is love. Hear that melody again and let yourself believe and stay in grace. Hi, I'm Bill Knott, thanking you for listening to Grace Notes on 3ABN Radio. For more information about Grace, visit our website at moregracenotes.com.
1: What is conscience? It's that still small voice that tells you somebody is watching. Never forget that even though you may be alone, God's eyes are always.
2: Hi, my name is Joy Kaufman, founder and executive director of Farm Stew. And I'm also your host for He Said Grow. And of course, the he we're talking about, Jesus, who wants us to grow, not only spiritually, but physically, and also growing farms and plants. And I'm excited to be sharing with you inspiring stories and to discuss practical ways that we can bring abundant life into our homes and communities. I'm here with our special guest, Greg Cranson. He's my head elder, farmer, a grandpa, and yeah, we just had gotten into the parable of the sower, it's often called, and we were talking about the soils. We had so much fun talking about soil and his experience nourishing the soil that we only made it to the first soil, which was not very productive. Our discussion was productive, but that soil is not. Yeah. But we wanted to just delve in more to this parable. So, Greg, I'm going to ask you to take the next thought.
3: Okay. Like I said, the sower is such an awesome parable because it deals with the condition of our hearts, and we relate that to the condition of the soil when we plant the seed. And so when I'm working with the seeds on the farm, that's where I always return to when I'm in actually working in the garden, is what is the condition of my heart? And how am I allowing the Spirit of God to speak into me as I am learning how to take care of seeds and plants that are growing? It's so important to be able to be a hearer of the word. And I know when Jesus gave the parable of the sower, at the end of it, he said, he who has ears to hear, let him hear.
2: Amen. And that's Matthew chapter 13, verse 9, kind of the final call to action, I think, in that parable is calling us to hear.
3: Yeah.
2: Hear. And so we like the word in our church, Shema, right? Mm-hmm. Maybe unpack that for a second. Shema, mm-hmm. yeah, from Deuteronomy. Mm-hmm. What does that mean to you?
3: That word that God gave his people when he called his people Israel to come out of Egypt and go into the promised land and to learn to grow food, to learn to harvest the food. He spoke a word to him, and the word was here. Hear, O Israel, the Lord our God, the Lord is one. And so we talk about that in our fellowship a lot, that our training is in hearing his word and recognizing his word amongst the clutter and the clatter of the world today, with so many things that want to take our attention away from listening and having that quiet time with God every day. So the garden is really a quiet place for me that I go to hear and practice hearing. And so when Jesus was telling the parable at the end, he said he was ears to hear. And then his disciples came and asked him for the interpretation. He said, the seed is the word of God.
2: Okay, so let me read that to you, and then I want to hear from you, Greg, what you think we need to hear as a farmer interpreting with Jesus this parable. So Matthew chapter 13, we read on our last episode the actual parable, and then this is the interpretation starting in verse 18. It says, therefore, hear the parable of the sower. When anyone hears the word of the kingdom and does not understand it, then the wicked one comes and snatches away what was sown in his heart. This is he who received seed by the wayside. But he who receives seed on stony places, this is he who hears the word and immediately receives it with joy, yet he has no root in himself, but endures only for a while. For when tribulation or persecution arises because of the word, immediately he stumbles. Now he who received the seed among the thorns is he who hears the word, and the cares of this world and the deceitfulness of riches choke the word, and he becomes unfruitful. But, and here's the exciting part, he who received seed on the good ground is he who hears the word and understands it, who indeed bears fruit and produces some 100-fold, some 60, some 30.
3: Yes, I love that God is giving us the opportunity to receive the word into our hearts. And and in order to have good soil, there's a preparation that happens with the soil to remove the stony places, the places that are packed down hard, and it doesn't receive the moisture that when you water it, it runs off, or it doesn't receive the seed into the soil. And so, it's not light for the roots to take root. So that practicing of the condition of our hearts every day to receive the word of God, because he says the seed is the word. So I want to use the illustration of my experience, what I shared earlier in another episode. I talked about that I did receive a word from God. I knew it was from God into my heart when I was working in the garden. And the word was, I remember it now in my spirit. He said, I want you to share this, which is working in the garden. I want you to share this with the community.
2: Amen.
3: And that word has been with me my whole life. And sometimes I don't listen to it. Growing up, that was 20 years old or so when I heard that word. And then it's been with me because I feel like that's a calling. And I think we all receive a word from God in our lives, every one of us. No matter where you are, what you're doing, you may not be called to gardening, but you're called to hear and listen to the Holy Spirit calling you.
2: His sheep hear his voice,
3: right? His voice, that's right.
2: Amen.
3: That's right, they know his voice. And I think that's a part of what we're learning and tuning our ears is to recognize his voice among the clatter of the world. So in my journey, this right now in this moment, as I am speaking to you through this microphone and I'm sharing with Joy, the joy of the gospel, that this is a manifestation of God's word to me in my heart many, many, many years ago, almost 50 years ago. that he spoke to me. And so this moment right now is a manifestation of God's faithfulness in the time, because sitting in front of a microphone talking to who knows how many people is not something I do. I don't do that. It's just, I prefer being on the farm. You know, I just like being in it.
2: Yes.
3: So to share is a manifestation of a witness of God's faithfulness in my life.
2: And his word not returning void.
3: Exactly.
2: We were talking about Isaiah.
3: Could you read that? Because I was thinking of Isaiah and that he talks about God's word.
2: Sure. So Isaiah 55 verses 10 and 11, it says, "For as the rain comes down and the snow from heaven and do not return there, but water the earth and make it bring forth and bud, that it may give seed to the sower and bread to the eater, so shall my word be that goes forth from my mouth. It shall not return to me void, but it shall accomplish what I please, and it shall prosper in the thing for which I sent it."
3: Mm.
2: Praise God.
3: Praise God.
2: It's so exciting.
3: It is exciting.
2: So with this sower parable, not returning void in your life, we talked about the first soil, that it really does. The seed never penetrates. But we have these three other types of soil.
3: Yeah.
2: And I'm curious, Greg, with the rocky soil, what are some of the rocks that you feel like the Lord has have you dig out of your life?
3: Yeah. In living out the call of your life and in my life, there in the call, there's what I've experienced in my life is doubts and fears. Like those are the stones. It's like that I doubt that God is able to, because I was such a shy child, as to give me the strength and the courage to step out and share. It's a God thing. It's Him giving His grace to me to be able to share.
2: Amen. And His grace is sufficient, and His power is made perfect in our weakness. Honestly, that's a verse I cling to often as a leader, sometimes now as an international ministry. I just think, like, who am I? I mean, really, it's kind of shocking. And I think for you, being able to share on this radio program, I'm just praising God, because I've been benefiting from your wisdom now for over a year and a half every week. And I keep thinking, I want to share. And so but Greg is a farmer. So so the doubts and the fears, I think that's so important.
3: Yeah, and I think that's so critical about the word that's planted, is that it is planted in faith, and it's God's word, because and He is utterly, totally faithful.
2: Amen.
3: That's God's character.
2: So when we get rid of doubts and fears, we can rest in His faithfulness.
3: Exactly. So when we're faced with those fears, to bring Him to God and say, "I have these fears," you know, and He shines His light and His truth and His word and opens a way, if I step out in faith, that He will complete what He began in me.
2: Amen. So, okay, so next question. What are some of the weeds that either in your life or you've seen in other people's lives choke out? I mean, Jesus tells us a little bit, but for you personally.
3: Yeah. Personally, it's like, I battle with workaholism because there's so much work to do, as that I get in work mode, and I forget to stop and listen and be present. So I think that's one of the things that chokes out God's word, that I don't remember His word and His faithfulness to complete it, because I start doing it in my own strength. And I just got to get this done. And I'm, you know, so that's something that chokes out, like, His word. It's like doesn't allow the word of God to grow up into the light, because it's choked by these other cares of the world. And a lot of times I'm worried, I get into saying, okay, I got to do this, and I got to do this, and I need to make this much money. And I, you know, so the cares of the world and just the physical aspect of doing it chokes out the remembrance of His faithfulness to complete. To grow what He planted. He planted it. It's going to grow.
2: So, I love what you're saying, because, you know, some people think, oh, if I go do country living, I'm going to be so deeply spiritual. and there's definitely a lot of advantages, but it's easy to still let the cares of this world be dominant.
3: I think that's our humanity. our humanity is where we as human beings have that tendency to do it in our own strength and in our own will, in our own way. But he says, I've given you a way. It's by faith.
2: Amen.
3: And it's by acting in faith, doing what you hear.
2: Amen.
3: So I have to do, like, I didn't want to show up to this radio. So because it's like, hey, I don't do that. That's out of my comfort zone.
2: Well,
3: but he calls us to those places.
2: Praise God that you have. And it's been such a privilege to have you on this show. And I believe your heart is good ground for the seed of God's word. And I believe that your influence is going to help other people have that good ground.
3: Well, I want to encourage everybody.
2: So
3: keep stepping out in faith.
2: Listeners, I ask you to make sure you come back to the next He Said Grow episode. I know Greg will be back, maybe not this next time, but very soon. He has a lot more to share, and we thank you for your time. Greg, God bless you.
3: God bless you. Thank you for having me. It's been a blessing to be here. And look forward to more sharing. That's what it's about, sharing the gospel.
2: Amen. Thank you so much.
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7: How do you do? Mind if we ask you to move? That's right, to leave those comfortable chairs and come with us right through the heart of Chicago's loop into another world. A world of cheap hotels, seedy bars, pawn shops, and tent cities. To the street of forgotten men and women. Forgotten, that is, until their hearts and minds and lives were unshackled. Today, we turn from our usual practice of dramatizing stories of real people and instead share a work of fiction that has been a listener favorite. For those outside of the United States, our observance of Thanksgiving is a custom that originated with settlers who first came from Europe and settled in North America. In many respects, it's a harvest festival coming in November when the farmers' work in the fields over much of the country has finished. But the holiday does more than mark the season. It's been declared a time for giving thanks to God for the many blessings He has brought us during the year. And this season of Thanksgiving, we hope you deeply review your own attitude toward true thankfulness, as the characters in our story will.
8: And 4 and 5 makes 10. Here's your package, ma'am. Thank you.
9: Yes, thank you.
10: Here's your ice water, sir.
11: Thank you. And this is for you.
10: Oh, sir, thank you very much.
12: Thank you, thank you, thank you, my fellow citizens. You've done me a great honor by electing me to fill this high office in your fair state. And I thank you. Yes, yes, I thank you from the bottom of my heart.
8: Oh,
9: John!
13: Babe! That's some dress!
9: You like it?
13: I do!
9: Aw, thank you.
14: Hey, can you spare a little change, mister? Oh, thank you! Thank you ever so much!
15: Okay, now, fold your hands, son. Our Father who art in heaven, we thank you for this food and for the hands that prepared it. Bless it to nourish our bodies and accept our thanks for all the blessings you've bestowed upon us. Amen. Accept our thanks for all the blessings you've bestowed upon us. Amen.
16: Oh, I'm thankful, all right. Hard to see how it's possible, but I reckon my life could be a lot worse.
17: Thank you for Mommy and Daddy and for our house, and thank you for everything. Amen.
15: Accept our thanks for all the blessings you bestowed upon us. Amen.
17: Thank you.
11: Okay, thanks.
18: Thank you.
15: Thank you for this food and the hands that prepared it.
17: Thank you for everything. Amen.
7: This is Unshackled, dramatizing true life stories produced in Chicago by Pacific Garden Mission. Chicago is beloved for its lakefront natural beauty, wealth of culture, and warm Midwestern spirit. But it remains a city with an enormous homeless population. Pacific Garden Mission has been serving these often forgotten souls since 1877, making us one of the oldest continuously operating rescue missions in the country. Every day, hundreds of men, women, and children of all ages and backgrounds seek help, shelter, food, and hope. Through generous donations from people like you, we are able to serve people in need, providing nourishing meals, fresh clothing, and a safe place to sleep. This gives us an opportunity to introduce people to the love of God and the hope we have in Him, which is what this program celebrates. Now for broadcast around the earth, here is episode number 3801 in the series Unshackled, the program that makes you face yourself and think. What does it really mean to be thankful? How many of us have thought deeply about being thankful? Now, some of us mutter a thanks over our food before we eat it. Many of us pray some kind of prayer before we go to sleep at night. But how many of us really want to say thank you? We say the words, but don't we usually thank God more to be polite after we've prayed something like this?
15: Oh, God, help me get this deal over with the marketing company. You know I've got to get the payment together for the new entertainment room we put in downstairs. And if I take money out of the household budget to pay for my new golf clubs, Beth will raise Cain. So, Lord, help me get this deal. Thank you for all your blessings. Amen.
7: What does it really mean to be thankful?
17: According to Webster's Dictionary, thankful means 1, conscious of benefit received, 2, expressive of thanks, and 3, well pleased.
7: Expressive of thanks. Well, what does that mean? We ask you to dig into this whole phenomena of thanksgiving and thankfulness with us because we firmly believe that most people give thanks because they think it's expected of them. And because voices on the radio, TV, and internet begin around the last week of November to nudge them about giving thanks to God. And truly, we should give thanks to God, but we believe He is the kind of God who can so transform a man or woman that they give thanks even in the midst of hardship, because they see the Lord meeting their needs within it.
19: Thanks be to God, which giveth us the victory through our Lord Jesus Christ. Rejoice in the Lord always. And again I say, rejoice.
16: Well, I believe in God. I go to church. I'm a Christian. But I just can't rejoice when everything's going wrong in my life.
15: Yeah, who can? With things the way they are in this world, who can shout about it? Rejoice, my foot!
19: Be careful for nothing, but in everything, by prayer and supplication, with thanksgiving, let your requests be made known unto God. And then, rejoice in the Lord always. And again I say, rejoice.
16: Well, I don't mean to say I'm not thankful to God. I am. I am thankful. But if I could just sit down and tell you about what I have to put up with, living with my son and daughter-in-law and trying to keep up with my church work, along with helping the grandkids.
15: Yeah, I know what you mean, ma'am. One deal after another has been falling through for me. I'm in the brokerage business, and with three kids to feed and clothe and educate and entertain, plus a wife who changes the house furnishings every time a season changes, I...
18: Pretty rough, huh?
16: Well, it wouldn't be so bad, I guess, but looks like my arthritis is flaring up worse every time a rain comes. I don't know. I try to be cheerful, and I am grateful to God, but...
15: But a guy gets to the place where he thinks he's gonna fly into a million pieces. Oh, competition is steep in my field. I know.
18: It's rough all over.
15: Yeah. Of course, what really drives me nuts is my doc saying I got high blood pressure now, too. Says I need to take it easy for my family's sake, of course.
16: Oh, looks like when a person's body begins to wear out, everything else looks black, doesn't it?
15: Yeah, if I felt the way I used to feel, when I could take the grind, but...
16: I know. There used to be times when I'd read that verse of scripture about rejoicing, and it made me feel pretty good. But now, I don't know. You know how things go. You know how it is.
15: Yes, I do. I certainly do.
7: To go back to what we were saying a moment ago, we still contend that God is the kind of God who can so transform a man that he gives thanks, even in the midst of tragedy. Because he just can't help doing it. And just so you will have something definitive around which to think as we bring you, through story, proof of this kind of rejoicing in the midst of, listen carefully and remember this one thought. If we would know real rejoicing, real thanksgiving, no matter what life hands us or takes from us, we must launch out on the reckless belief that the redemption of Jesus Christ is complete by leaving ourselves and beloved symptoms resolutely alone. But we can spoil everything God longs to give us if we hide from Him behind hedges of self-pity, worry, fear, and resentment.
15: Okay, I'll go along. What was that line you wanted us to remember again?
16: Yes, looks like my memory's getting bad, too.
7: That we must launch out on the reckless belief that the redemption of Jesus Christ is complete, and then rejoice as we leave ourselves and our beloved symptoms resolutely alone.
15: Step forth recklessly on the belief that the redemption of Jesus Christ is complete, and then leave ourselves alone.
7: Resolutely alone.
15: Okay. Sounds pretty tough, but I got it.
16: I just hope I can remember it. You say you've got some proof stories to tell now? I'm just real partial to stories. Seems like they make me forget my own complicated, knotty life.
7: Well, the knots in your life can be untied, ma'am, if you'll follow through and do your part.
16: Well...
7: No matter in what tragic, heartbreaking, nerve-wracking state we find ourselves at this minute, we can all come forth with the hilarity of the Apostle Paul as he sat in heavy chains in a dark, rank-smelling, rat-infested prison and wrote,
19: I know both how to be abased, and I know how to abound. Everywhere and in all things I am instructed both to be full and to be hungry, both to abound and to suffer need. Why? Because to me, to live is Christ, and to die is gain. And so I say, rejoice in the Lord always. And again I say, rejoice everywhere and in all things.
7: If that makes no sense whatsoever to you, listen. Out of Korea comes this amazing true story of one great and thankful heart when rejoicing would seem impossible. Two brothers, aged 18 and 24, were dragged before a then illegal people's court in Korea to be tried by fanatic young communist student rebels because these two brothers were Christians. Their father was a minister. Through him, the two boys knew Jesus Christ personally. and as the elder brother stood facing his accusers, his voice rang with the certainty of the one in whom he rejoiced, even in the face of death.
20: All right, the second prisoner will step forward.
21: I wished you had shot me instead of my brother. He could have cared for my parents better than I...
20: Silence! Now, do you plead guilty to the charge of being a Christian?
21: No, sir. I do not plead guilty. I rejoice in the knowledge that my Savior, Jesus Christ, can touch your heart as he has touched mine and make you whole.
20: Do you plead guilty?
21: No, my friend. I plead with you to allow Jesus Christ to change you. He will forgive you for what you did to my brother.
20: Put on the blindfold! He's guilty! Guilty!
21: Father, forgive them, for they know not what they do.
20: Ready? Aim! Fire!
7: When the boy's father, the Christian minister, heard that his boys had been killed and the rebel leaders apprehended, he walked the 45 miles from his home to go before the court and said,
22: I have come to ask a great favor of you, Captain. Please, the names of my son's accusers.
10: Your sons were accused by a group of students. They will be prosecuted.
22: Could I please learn the identity of the rebel leader among the students? I want very much to meet this boy.
10: Why do you want to meet him?
22: My wife and I want to adopt him as our own son.
10: The boy who killed both of your own?
22: We don't want him prosecuted. We are so thankful for this chance to show the boy the real love of Christ, for whom my boys died rejoicing.
7: The minister and his wife adopted the fanatic young rebel student who had murdered their two boys. And the student's communist parents, so moved by this display of love, asked that the minister's daughter be allowed to come and live with them, to show them and their daughter the way of Christ. The communist daughter turned from her communist ways and became a Christian missionary. And the once fanatical young student who murdered the minister's sons not only became a Christian, but led over 300 communist Koreans into a personal walk with his Savior, Jesus Christ. And this is not the end of the story, because as soon as the communists overran the country, the minister was thrown into prison. There, he continued to talk about his Lord, to lead other prisoners into a saving knowledge of Christ. And most of all, his thankful heart caused him to sing hour after hour in his cell the hymns he had learned from his American missionary friends.
23: Take the name of Jesus with you, child of sorrow and of woe.
7: From time to time, as the half-starved man continued to sing quietly and peacefully, a high-strung, hard-lipped communist guard would shout at him and strike him through the bars of his cell.
20: Shut up!
22: I can see no harm in an old man singing when his heart is full of joy, my friend.
20: It hurts my ears!
22: But your heart may be melted one day, and you too will know why I can sing in a prison cell. You see, I am not alone here.
20: Stop! Before you...
22: Before I what, my friend?
20: Before you mention his name.
22: Jesus?
20: Silence! I hate the name of Jesus.
22: I know you do, son. But he can change you. He can transform you so that...
20: Silence! If you must do something, sing. But don't speak.

0: We'll continue with our Thanksgiving classic story in just a moment. But first, I have with me the president of Pacific Garden Mission, Phil Kwiatkowski.
1: Thanks, Timothy. This Thanksgiving, we pray people will remember the homeless men, women, and children who have no home or family and who feel all but forgotten by the world.
0: But we know they are not forgotten.
1: You are absolutely correct. Here at Pacific Garden Mission, we try to show each guest the grace and love God has towards them.
0: Now, that's quite a job. Do you have anything planned for Thanksgiving?
1: We do. We want Thanksgiving to be special, a warm and memorable time, so we're planning a Thanksgiving dinner. Each of our guests has a place at the table. We expect to serve more than 1,000 meals, turkey with all the trimmings, including dessert. A feast for the eyes and a treat for the soul.
0: Wow. 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
0: Well, thank you for this special message, Pastor Phil, and for remembering the homeless during this time. 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In an effort to break the old man's spirit of rejoicing in the midst of, the frenzied guard shot the minister sideways through the lips. And the old wounded man, unable to eat his meager rations, handed them out lovingly to other prisoners.
2: Here, my friend, eat this in the name of Jesus Christ and grow strong to serve him and our country.
0: And when he could no longer form the words of his songs about Jesus because of his wounded mouth, he hummed the melodies.
2: Stop singing!
3: Don't shoot him! Let him sing! We need his singing! No!
0: In order to quiet the minister's radiant spirit and still his rejoicing heart, the communist guard shot him in cold blood. Quiet his spirit? How about it? Was it quieted? Has his rejoicing heart been struck dumb? Listen to your own heart as it responds to the impact of the love of Christ upon hundreds of thousands of lives which have been touched during these few pulsing minutes as we have told you this story. Listen to your heart respond now to these words.
4: Everywhere. And in all things, I am instructed both to be full and to be hungry, both to abound and to suffer need. Thanks be to God, which giveth us the victory through our Lord Jesus Christ. Rejoice in the Lord always. And again I say, rejoice.
0: Are you still in a dark corner trying to thank God for something you really dislike him for? Are you rebelling inwardly at us for saying it is possible for the true follower of Jesus Christ to rejoice and give thanks in the midst of tragedy? Are you at this very moment chewing the bitterness out of deep resentment you hold against life because it has dealt you a low blow? Are you compelled to learn more after hearing that Jesus has the power to transform bitter hearts to ones filled with gratitude? Jesus Christ bids us to make heaven out of our hells, and then does it through us when we let him. If you still doubt, listen. A young missionary named Robert Johnson lived and labored for Christ in the south of India, and along with some other duties, one spring had to tear down a leper's house. He tore it down, finished his other work, and left happily for America for his first furlough in 5 long years. But while he was at home in America, he developed leprosy.
5: No! No! I won't accept this! No, God! How can I serve you with leprosy? How can I Mary Lane if I cannot marry her. I cannot marry my love. Oh, God, why? Why? Why do you have to let this happen to me?
0: Robert Johnson's faith righted itself, however, after the first shock of realizing that in the prime of his life he was to become an untouchable, a social outcast for the remainder of his life on Earth. He said goodbye to the girl he was to marry and went to dwell alone with Christ. After a few years, an old friend from his mission field in India sat visiting with him at a safe distance. And in his voice was a fathomless pity for Robert Johnson, the leper.
6: Save your pity, John. I don't need it.
4: I honestly don't think you do, Bob, but how have you managed to reach this peace?
6: Well, my friend, I grasped hold of a spiritual counterpart of a gadget called the all-weather sextant.
4: Never heard of it.
6: It's a navigational invention by which the sun can be seen by the mariner, no matter what clouds or mists may hide it. I simply took my spiritual all-weather sextant and saw God's face through the clouds. John, I'm not kidding you. This is real. I've never known joy like this before. The walls of this old shack of mine are radiant with the love of Christ. I'm truly thankful for all of it.
0: God did not heal Robert Johnson of his leprosy, but he did something better. He healed others through him, healed them at the place where we most need healing, in our spirits. Hundreds of men and women learned how to live the thankful, victorious life in Christ, in the midst of, through Robert Johnson's rejoicing heart. Now, does this seem like madness to you? It isn't. It embodies the complete sanity of Jesus Christ. This kind of pure rejoicing is what God intended for us all. Prayers of real thanksgiving will take us out of our dark corners of self-pity and fear and will open up stairways to the sunlight of the freedom and joy Christ died to give us. Just words? No. Just facts. Everyday occurrences in the lives of the completely surrendered followers of Jesus Christ. For this life in Christ is not a will to live with a set jaw and a clenched fist and a strained soul. It is a life of joyous rest, made possible only when we meet the conditions set down for us by Jesus Himself.
7: If any man will come after me, let him deny himself and take up his cross and follow me.
0: At the beginning of this broadcast, we asked you to keep this thought in mind as you listen. We must launch out on the reckless belief that the redemption of Jesus Christ is complete and leave ourselves and our beloved symptoms resolutely alone. Can you do that, listening friend? Will you give it a try? That pain of bitterness or resentment or hatred lying curled up in the dark corner of your heart is like an unattached violin string curled in the pocket of a fiddler case. It can make no music. The violin can make no music without it. But put the unattached string in place and stretch it up to key, sweep it with a Heifetz bow, and it sings. Jesus Christ stretched his life upon the cross and swept it up with his love so that your very bitterness may be turned to joy if you will repent, turn from your old ways, come out of your dark, resentful corner, and follow Jesus Christ. Then, and only then, can we possibly catch the divine hilarity in the glowing soul of the Apostle Paul as he sat in heavy chains in that prison dungeon and exclaimed,
4: "Thanks be to God, which giveth us the victory through our Lord Jesus Christ. Rejoice in the Lord always. And again I say, rejoice."
0: Listening friend, all of us at Unshackled, along with the executive board and entire staff of the Pacific Garden Mission, wish you a joyful Thanksgiving time. 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That's right. 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So we're now producing an exciting new children's show called The Clue Crew. 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This program will feature the very words of Billy Sunday, Charles Spurgeon, Dwight L. Moody, and many more, all dramatized and delivered by our very own Unshackled actors. 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
10: Zechariah 4:10 reminds us, "Do not despise these small beginnings, for the Lord rejoices to see the work begin." Hi, I'm Rob West. When money is tight, giving more, saving more, or paying down debt can feel out of reach, but financial progress doesn't always begin with a giant leap. Sometimes faithfulness starts with one small step at a time. Today, Brian Holtz joins us with four practical ways to begin creating margin. And then it's on to your calls at 8.

0: Yeah, Rob, that really is tough. You know, whether they're in that position because of past choices or forces outside of our control, gaining that first little bit of margin seems to be the hardest. So I'd love to share four tactical moves that can spark that first bit of progress. Step one is to start with prayer. Now, I know that doesn't sound tactical, but it is. James 1:5 promises that God gives wisdom to those who ask. Tell him that you want to follow his ways, but you've hit a roadblock and you need his help, and he will respond.
1: That's right.
0: Now, we'd all love for it to be extra funds in our bank account, but it's usually fresh insight. You'll start to spot new options and meet wise people, but one way or another, God will answer those prayers.
1: Yeah, that's well said, and absolutely right that we need to invite God into our financial lives, and we often miss that step. All right, what's step two?
0: So second, people need to think smaller but longer. Slim margins can certainly delay the quick wins and the progress where you really want to feel like we're making, but they don't stop us from making steady long-term progress. Maybe you want to give 10% for all the right reasons, but you can't. Well, start with 1% or maybe even less and work your way up. Remember, Jesus praised the widow who gave two tiny copper coins, not because of the value, but because of the heart she had behind it. Same thing with saving. Tuck away $5 or $10 a week if that's all you can do, but tiny steps will still cover that same mile. It just might take more of those steps.
1: That's well said. So start with prayer and then think smaller but longer. And what's step three?
0: Step three is really to aim the windfalls that you have at making monthly or weekly margin. So think about tax refunds or that fifth paycheck month that you get, maybe a rebate from something you bought at the hardware store, and use them strategically to drop monthly costs. So maybe you knock out a small bill that frees up $10 or $20 a month every month, like paying off your phone or maybe a department store credit card that you used at one time. Before you tackle those big debts, knock off the little ones. That first freed-up payment becomes fuel for the next steps that you want to take.
1: Yeah, it's almost like a mini snowball method,
0: It
1: small
0: is.
1: focused steps, but building momentum over time, right?
0: Absolutely. And that's the play when money's tight. The fourth and final step is shopping with a strategy. Stock up on the essentials when they're on sale, pay top priority bills first, and trim out the non-essentials. So if chicken's half price today, grab two packs instead of one, but only if you're going to actually use them. Pay your housing bill before you go to the extras. And maybe that means some months you have to skip the streaming service, but that's better than missing out on a rent payment. And wants generally cost more than needs. Choosing needs before wants honors God and grows that margin like we're trying to do.
1: Really great suggestions. I know Compass has a resource that is specifically designed, Brian, to help people navigate a tight budget, right?
0: We do. It's a video study called Making Ends Meet, and it's designed to help people find that first little bit of margin and begin their financial discipleship journey step by step, even when they're starting at the bottom.
1: And you can find that resource along with many others to help you steward God's money wisely. Just simply head to compassfinancialministry.org. 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Brian, great to have you with us today.
0: My pleasure, Rob.
1: 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So start small, stay faithful, and let each wise decision create a little more margin for the next. 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
1: 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Charnay, how can I help?
2: Hi, Rob. So I have a question. My husband is in a nursing home right now. He's been there for 4 years. I do draw my Social Security, and now he gets, mine's was bigger than his, so now he gets that, and that goes, of course, to the nursing home. I was told by someone that once I retire, if I bring home over $4,000 a month, that I would have to start doing a spend down, and I would have to contribute to his monies, you know, to pay for his stay at the nursing home. I don't know if that's true. And the second part of the question is, can I take some of my 401k now and put it towards my mortgage to offset how much I would have to give to the nursing home? Because he's on Medicare, Medicaid now.
1: Got it. Yeah, great question. So it sounds like you're referring to what's referred to as a Medicaid spend down. And essentially, it's really going to depend on whether your husband is on Medicaid or paying privately. And what state you live in, because rules vary by state. Is he actually on Medicaid or is he paying for the nursing home privately?
2: No, they just get his Social Security check.
1: Okay. Yeah, so that's going directly to the nursing home, correct?
2: Yeah, so he's not private pay, no.
1: Okay, all right. Yeah, so I think the key there is, if he's in a nursing home on Medicaid and his Social Security check is already being paid to the nursing home, which is how generally how Medicaid works, then you're allowed to keep your own income. So your retirement income is not automatically required to be paid to the nursing home simply because your husband is on Medicaid. His income, Social Security and pension, is applied toward the cost of the care. That's the way that works after certain permitted deductions. There are special spousal impoverishment protections that allow a living spouse, you at home, to retain certain income and assets. But regarding your question about the money from the 401k, you know, I would get some professional advice on that. A 401k withdrawal could create taxable income that could affect that Medicaid eligibility. You know, paying down the mortgage, I love that idea generally, but you would want to talk to an elder care attorney because, again, those rules do vary by state. So I'd probably get some counsel on this before you do anything, because what you would not want is for you to do something that inadvertently jeopardizes that government assistance that's coming through Medicaid, anything remaining after, you know, they get his Social Security. Does that make sense?
2: It does make sense. Now, we was estranged, but we're still married when he went into the nursing home 4 years ago. And I don't think that has no bearing because legally we are still married.
1: Yes, exactly right. Okay. So if you are still legally married, then Medicaid is going to treat you as spouses, even if you're living apart. But I would say the exact rules and whether your income or assets are considered are going to depend on, you know, the Illinois Medicaid regulations and the circumstances of the separation. So again, I think, you know, you're going to want to check with somebody who can advise you on that professionally.
2: Okay. Thanks, Rob.
1: Okay. All right. Thank you, Charnay. Call anytime if I can help. And we appreciate you being on the program today. Steve, go ahead.
3: Hey, Rob. Thank you for taking my call. I'm a longtime listener. I used to listen back when Larry Burkett started the show. So,
1: oh, cool.
3: Really, really loved his advice, and I love your godly wisdom, too.
1: Well, thank you. I appreciate you mentioning Larry Burkett.
3: Absolutely. So my question is, I have an emergency fund set up, And I've had it in a savings account, had it there for a little while, wasn't collecting much interest. Tried a CD for a couple months. Same thing, not able to get to it. You know, it had to be matured and whatnot. Just wanted to know what your thoughts were on putting my emergency fund into a money market mutual fund.
1: Yeah. The only downside is the money market mutual fund, while it pays a higher rate of interest typically than a traditional savings account, it's not FDIC insured. So the value can technically fluctuate slightly, although it's extremely rare. And withdrawals can take a day or two. It's not instant like the bank. So while very safe, doesn't have the guarantee of a bank account. So for some folks, that's a deal killer. For others, they say, no, it's such a, you know, a modest amount of additional risk. I would rather, you know, get that higher yield. That really is my primary objective. And I think if that's the case, then I would say, yeah, you know, the Fidelity Government Money Market or the Schwab Value Advantage Money Market or even a Vanguard Federal Money Market Fund, those can be great, give you a little bit more yield. You just need to understand that you don't have that FDIC insurance and you don't have immediate access to the money like you do with a bank product.
3: I see. Okay. All right. Yeah, my risk aversion, I'm okay with the FDIC, but if I needed it right away, you're saying it would be a day or two.
1: Typically, yeah, because you've got to wait for the transaction to settle and clear, and then, you know, you could take a withdrawal at that point. So it's just not immediate like it would be with a savings account. You know, in terms of the funds, you know, having a problem, they call it breaking the buck, because basically what happens is the idea behind a money market fund is it always is priced at a dollar per share. It's only happened once that I can think of. You know, there was one in 2008 where it fell to 97 cents, you know, after Lehman Brothers, you know, they held Lehman Brothers commercial paper during the financial crisis. And that, you know, event shook the industry and it triggered some reforms. Since then, they've made funds much safer. The SEC has strengthened the rules around higher credit quality, more liquidity. But the bottom line is it can happen and it has happened. And so you just need to understand that. But again, I would underscore the idea that it's extremely rare.
3: Okay. Well, thank you very much. And God bless you.
1: All right. Thank you as well. We appreciate you, Steve. And thanks for mentioning the late Larry Burkett. I walk in the shoes of some giants. Larry Burkett originally, then Howard Dayton, one of my mentors, hosted the program after Larry passed away in 2003. Howard passed it on to me in 2017. And we have an amazing team. Boy, what a privilege to come alongside you listeners each day to encourage you out of God's word in your role as a steward, to give you some practical advice. And we'll continue to do that right after the break. So if you have a financial question, now's a great time to call. The number is 800-525-7000. 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I'm Rob West, and you're listening to Faith and Finance, biblical wisdom for your financial decisions. We'll be right back after this break.

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2: 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Mary, go ahead.
3: Yes, this is a Social Security question I have.
2: Okay.
3: My husband died a while back, and I read somewhere if I decide to remarry, I can still receive his death benefits if it's, I get married again. Is
2: yes.
3: that true?
2: Yes. You know, there's two different benefits to keep straight. There's the spousal benefit, which is paid while your spouse is living, and then the survivor benefit, which is paid after your spouse dies. So since you mentioned you're already receiving benefits based on your deceased husband's record, you're receiving a survivor benefit. So if you remarry before the age of 60, you generally lose eligibility for survivor benefits based on your deceased spouse's record. If you remarry after 60 or at 60 or older, you can generally continue receiving those benefits based on his record.
3: Oh, okay. Okay. So it wouldn't interfere with if I got married again and, you know, my new husband, if I decide to get married again, I would still get my deceased husband's benefit.
2: That is correct. If you're 60 or older.
3: Yeah, I'm 66. So.
2: Okay. Yeah, very good. Mm-hmm. Yeah, so that's exactly how it works. You would have the ability, because you're remarrying at 60 or later, to continue receiving those survivor's benefits. So you should be in pretty good shape.
3: Okay. All right. Thank you very much for your answer. Listen to
2: All
3: you
2: right.
3: every day.
2: Well, thank you, Mary. Call anytime. It's in Nashville, Tennessee. Hi, Lynn. Go ahead.
4: Hi. Thanks for taking my call. Just got a
2: sure.
4: quick question about a couple of different investment things. I currently have a traditional IRA that I contribute to myself monthly. And I was wondering, I realized that it's going in after tax right now, so it's lowering my taxable income now. But when I have to start taking the RMDs, then I have to pay tax on all withdrawals. Is that correct?
2: Yeah. I mean, typically we would say that's called pre-tax, right? So you put it in, it gets excluded from your taxable income. So you don't pay tax on it. And then when it comes out, yes, it's added to your taxable income, as opposed to the Roth, where you get the income, you pay the tax on the full amount, and then you make the after-tax contribution, but it grows tax-free and you never pay any tax on the gains when you pull it out.
4: So is it more, would it be more, I'm 63 now, probably going to work another, I don't know, four-ish years. Can it be converted to a Roth, and would it be beneficial to me to convert it to a Roth?
2: Yeah. Yes, it absolutely could be converted to a Roth. It would mean that you're paying the taxes now versus later, because if we leave it in the traditional IRA, when you take it out in retirement at some point, maybe you convert it to an income stream or you start to pull it out as needed to supplement other income sources. Whatever you pull out in any given year would be added to your taxable income. If you convert it to a Roth, which you can do, it just means you're paying it now instead of later. Since you're working, though, and earning income, generally, we would not see a lot of people doing that, because while you're working, you're likely in a higher tax bracket than you may be after retirement when you're not working. And so what a lot of people do is between the age of, you know, from the year they retire until their required minimum kicks in at 73, that's usually the period of time where they start converting to Roth, because their income has dropped. So they're in a low bracket. And then we use a strategy called filling up the bracket. So, you know, you could check with your CPA, or if you do your taxes yourself, you could take a look at this, but you would look each year and say, okay, how much more income can I have before I, you know, go into the next bracket? And then you could convert that amount to Roth during that year. But the idea is you probably don't want to do it during the peak of your earning years, because you're already in a higher bracket, and then adding more income on top of that through the conversion is usually counterproductive. Does that make sense?
4: Oh, yeah. Yes, that makes perfect sense. And then my second part of my question is, I have a 401k with a 4% match, but I'm contributing more than that. And when I look at the return amounts for the traditional IRA versus the 401k account, the traditional is earning better. So would it be wiser to contribute more into the traditional versus contributing additional into the 401k?
2: Yeah. Well, first of all, and I didn't hear you say this, but just to make sure you understand, you probably can't move any of that 401k money out until you separate from the company. At that point, you could roll it to an IRA. But if you're still working, it's called an in-service distribution. And even, you know, generally the plan administrators don't allow that. So yeah, I think the question is, do you prioritize the 401k or do you prioritize the traditional IRA? Well, remember, the 401k and the IRA are just the account type, which is different than the investments. So it just so happens that the investments that have been selected for the IRA are outperforming the 401k. So I think the first thing to do would be to go back to the 401k and say, why are those investments not performing well? And do you need to make a change and perhaps, you know, change the allocation inside that 401k? Maybe you're too conservative. Maybe you have too much in bonds. You know, maybe you're in a certain classification of stock that's not been performing as well as maybe what you have in your IRA. So I would say maybe you look at tweaking that first, but as long as you're maximizing any match available through the 401k, I don't have any problem with you, you know, funding the IRA first. It's just that you're likely going to hit the ceiling on the contribution limit for the year much quicker, because 50 or older, it's only $8,600. Whereas between age 50 and 59, you can put in $32,500 for 2026 in a 401k. So you've just got quite a bit more room there for contributions.
4: Okay. My question was that I'm putting into the 401k above the 4% match.
2: Okay, great.
4: And I was just thinking, is it putting more into the IRA instead of putting the extra into the 401k?
2: Yeah. I'm not opposed to that at all, because you're getting your 4% match. So you certainly could, you know, start to prioritize the IRA instead. I'm just saying, let's back up. And if the 401k is not performing as well as the IRA, I want to know why. And so I want you to go take a look at those investments, or get somebody at the plan administrator to help you evaluate what you've got to see if you don't need to make a change. But separate from that, yes, I have no problem with you starting to put anything above the match into the IRA. But remember, in the IRA, the contribution limit for somebody 50 and older is only $8,600 for the year. So you're probably going to get to the contribution limit, which at that point you'd have to then go back to the 401k and start putting more there.
4: Okay, gotcha. That makes perfect sense.
2: Excellent. Hey, Lynn, thanks for your call today. Call anytime if I can help. Big thanks to my team today, Pat, Taylor, and Devin, plus everybody here at FaithFi. We'll see you next time. Bye-bye.
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0: this is Max McLean. The next scene in Revelation is the anticipated final confrontation between the beast and his soldiers and the Lamb. Listen to the Bible from Revelation 19 and 20. And I saw an angel standing in the sun, who cried in a loud voice to all the birds flying in midair, "Come, gather together for the great supper of God, so that you may eat the flesh of kings, generals, and mighty men, of horses and their riders, and the flesh of all people, free and slave, small and great." Then I saw the beast and the kings of the earth and their armies gathered together to make war against the rider on the horse and his army. But the beast was captured, and with him the false prophet, who had performed the miraculous signs on his behalf. With these signs he had deluded those who had received the mark of the beast and worshipped his image. The two of them were thrown alive into the fiery lake of burning sulfur. The rest of them were killed with the sword that came out of the mouth of the rider on the horse, and all the birds gorged themselves on their flesh. And I saw an angel coming down out of heaven, having the key to the abyss and holding in his hand a great chain. He seized the dragon, that ancient serpent who is the devil, or Satan, and bound him for 1,000 years. He threw him into the abyss and locked and sealed it over him, to keep him from deceiving the nations any more until 1,000 years were ended. After that, he must be set free for a short time. I saw thrones, on which were seated those who had been given authority to judge, and I saw the souls of those who had been beheaded because of their testimony for Jesus and because of the word of God. They had not worshipped the beast or his image, and had not received his mark on their foreheads or their hands. They came to life and reigned with Christ 1,000 years. The rest of the dead did not come to life until 1,000 years were ended. This is the first resurrection. Blessed and holy are those who have part in the first resurrection. The second death has no power over them, but they will be priests of God and of Christ, and will reign with him for 1,000 years. From Revelation 19 and 20. Listen to the Bible. It's great for the soul.
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2: Back to Genesis with Dr. John Morris, author and seminar speaker with the Institute for Creation Research. Dr. Morris, we see right-to-life efforts all over the news these days. What does the Bible say about this?
3: Chris, the Bible is clear. Humankind is created in the image of God with great value and worth in His sight, and is to be respected and protected. At conception, the embryo takes on human status, although not yet completely grown. The Bible discusses how the growing embryo as an individual has feelings and on some occasions even expresses itself. When a pregnant woman was injured in Bible times, such that the baby lost its life, there were consequences to be faced. The Bible doesn't give us all the details, but there's enough there to be certain that the unborn child is a viable human person and must be protected. Chris, the back to Genesis way of thinking helps us understand modern issues.
2: For more on the foundational principles set forth in Genesis, visit us on the web at www.icr.org.
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5: The days of the week were named after the gods of ancient Rome. 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
5: Hello, this is Joe Cruz on the Amazing Facts broadcast, facts which affect you. One of the strangest omissions in our modern life revolves around the calendar which hangs on the wall at your house and mine. Astronomy can supply most of the answers relating to the measurement of time, even when it touches the earliest years of human history. But even the calendar experts can give us no scientific reason for the division of time into seven-day weekly cycles. Neither the stars, planets, nor sun seem to provide any logical clues as to this arrangement of time. The days and months are based on predictable laws of planetary movements. But why does our calendar day count days off in units of seven? Now, friends, there's only one answer for this question. The Bible says that God created the world in 7 days and established a divine command for all time to come that mankind should so reckon his time by weeks. Now, here's the text in Exodus 20, 8-11. Remember the Sabbath day to keep it holy. 6 days shalt thou labor and do all thy work. But the seventh day is the Sabbath of the Lord thy God. In it thou shalt not do any work, thou nor thy son, nor thy daughter, thy manservant, nor thy maidservant, nor thy cattle, nor thy stranger that is within thy gates. For in 6 days the Lord made heaven and earth, the sea, and all that in them is, and rested the seventh day. Wherefore the Lord blessed the Sabbath day and hallowed it. Now, please notice that God himself is the author of the calendar week of 7 days. It has passed down to us from time immemorial and was included in the most ancient forms of calendars, regardless of race or language. There can be little question that we're dealing with an arrangement which the Creator established in the very beginning of human history. And the most amazing thing is that no time has been lost since the great God gave his command about keeping the seventh-day Sabbath in honor of creation. What he commanded, he has enabled man to perform. Miraculously, the same seven-day weekly cycle has been preserved through the ages so that man might enjoy the spiritual blessings which were placed upon that seventh day in the very beginning. Now today, there is no serious question from either clergy or layman as to which day the seventh day really is. Astronomers assure us that the seventh day today is the same seventh day which Jesus kept when he was here over 1,900 years ago. Now we come to that strange omission I mentioned in the beginning. Why do the majority of Christians break the commandment of God by refusing to keep the Sabbath that he ordained, blessed, and sanctified? The seventh day, or Saturday, has been made a day of labor and commerce in direct violation of the law written by the very finger of God. Surely every believer knows that the Creator rested on the seventh day and hallowed it as the Sabbath. And all know that the fourth commandment enjoins the observance of the seventh-day Sabbath. Most followers of Christ know that he never kept any other day himself than the Sabbath day. Yet, in spite of these Bible evidences, the majority of the Christian world today observes Sunday, the first day of the week, and worship on that day instead of the seventh day that God commanded. No change from seventh-day to first-day worship is recorded anywhere in the Bible. If the change it was cataloged there, it would no longer be so perplexing. But our Creator says, I'm the Lord, I change not, Malachi 3:6. The commandment must still stand, for the Savior declares that it was easier for heaven and earth to pass than for one jot or tittle of the law to fail, Luke 16:17. And since heaven and earth are still standing and very much in evidence, the fourth precept of that law must also still be obligatory. Jesus said, think not that I'm come to destroy the law. And then he said, again, if thou wilt enter into life, keep the commandments. And yet, in spite of all this, an attempt has been made to change the day of rest. The majority today are not keeping the day that Jesus kept. And the question is, who changed the Sabbath day from the seventh to the first day of the week? And by what authority did they do it? Every Christian who desires to enter into life should be concerned about this. We ought to know how this change came about, and if the greater part of Christendom is right in observing Sunday instead of the Sabbath day, then we need to know that also. Now there's light on this question and the very etymology of the word Sunday.
7: In early ages, mankind, forgetting the true creator of the heavens and the earth and all that in them is, and being possessed as all men are with that inherent instinct which goes seeking after an object or being to worship, began to look about for such an object or such a being. Their choice rested on the biggest and brightest thing their eyes could see. They chose the sun as God. With its brightness and welcome warmth, it caused earthly life to bud, blossom, and bring forth. Surely it must be the true God and the author of man's being. Thus we find in history sun gods aplenty. They're pictured on temples and monuments of Assyria, Babylonia, Egypt, Persia, Greece, Rome, all of them. And they had names like Ra, Isis, Osiris, Baal, Mithras, Hercules, Apollo, and Jupiter, all being the heathen gods of the sun. Even in the Bible, sun worship is mentioned. In Job 31, 26 to 28, we read this, "If I beheld the sun when it shined, and my heart hath been secretly enticed, or my mouth hath kissed my hand, this also were an iniquity to be punished by the judge, for I should have denied the God that is above." Again in Ezekiel 8:16, "At the door of the temple of the Lord, between the porch and the altar, were about 25 men, with their backs toward the temple of the Lord, and their faces toward the sun, the east, and they worshipped the sun toward the east." Now the pagans, of course, had gods many and lords many. Besides the sun, they worshipped the moon, Mars, Mercury, Venus, and Saturn. And they bestowed upon the days of the week the names of their gods. The sun, whence came light and heat, being the biggest and brightest, was accorded first rank. And the first day of the week was given over to this first and foremost of all gods and was called Sun's Day or Sunday. The moon took second place and also the second day, hence Monday. Saturn held Saturday, the last day. So from antiquity, Sunday has been held as a day of worship. Paganism was worshiping the sun on Sunday when Christ came. When the gospel from Judea came to our own ancestors in Europe, it found them paying homage to the sun on the first day of the week. As the Spirit of God, manifested in Christ, began to work on the hearts of men, many left the worship of Apollo, the sun god, and joined the Christians. After Christ returned to heaven, the great majority were still pagans worshiping the sun on Sunday, while the followers of Jesus worshiped God on the true Sabbath or seventh day. With mighty manifestations of God's Spirit, Christianity mounted and paganism began to wane. The Spirit-filled preaching of Paul in Asia, Macedonia, and Italy won thousands to the ranks of Christ. The church at that time was powerful because of its zeal and earnestness and consecrated lives. The worship of the true God and the following of His commandments spread over the whole world in those days. Before Paul laid down his life, however, he wrote to the Thessalonians, and he said this, "Now I beseech you, brethren, that ye be not quickly shaken from your mind, nor yet be troubled, as that the day of the Lord is just at hand. Let no man beguile you by any means, for it shall not come, except there come a falling away first, and that man of sin be revealed, the son of perdition, who opposeth and exalteth himself above all that is called God, or that is worshipped, so that he as God sitteth in the temple of God, showing himself that he is God. For the mystery of iniquity doth already work." 2 Thessalonians 2:1-4. Now here is a warning of an apostasy to come. Paul saw it working in the church in his day. A falling away was to come first. A mystery of lawlessness, or a spirit of making void the law of God, was already at work. A man of sin was to be revealed, sitting right in the church, setting himself up as God. It's quite evident that from this one source was to come the tendency to change the law of God. There can be but little doubt that Paul was acquainted with the prophecy of Daniel 7:24-25 regarding that little horn which was to come up out of Rome with eyes and mouth like a man's and would speak words against the Most High and wear out the saints of the Most High and would think to change times and laws. The same Bible consistency works here. Daniel had prophesied of a man of sin that was to think to change the law, and Paul, by the same Spirit, prophesied of the man of sin that had the mystery of lawlessness. God, who made eyes, is not blind, friends. And through these two seers, he made known to the people of God the fact that there was to come into the church a power that would try to change God's law. And true to prophecy, we find its fulfillment. Soon after Paul was put to death, there swept over the church in the midst of its prosperity a sharp rivalry among the bishops of the leading churches as to whom should be the greatest. They became thirsty for more power. They did almost anything to inflate their membership and increase their bishoprics and add to their power. They lowered standards of truth to raise membership. Multitudes joined the church. The white horse of purity and simplicity that the church had ridden, conquering and to conquer, was exchanged for the red horse of strife and worldliness. She traded her gold tried in the fire for the tinsel of popularity. Paganism stalked into the church without a changed heart or life. Scarcely a century after his death, Paul's prophecy was meeting its fulfillment. There was a falling away from purity and an induction of pagan principles and philosophies into the church. In the early dawn of the 4th century, Constantine, a Roman general, ambitious for the throne, adopted Christianity as a matter of political advantage. He saw paganism declining. In reality, it was being absorbed by the church. And merely as a measure of popularity, he proclaimed himself a Christian. The fawning bishops acclaimed him. Constantine faced this situation. More than half the people worshipped on Sunday, the pagans. The others observed the Sabbath, professed Christians. He conceived the idea of cementing the two factions together. Though professing Christianity, he didn't want to conflict with the prejudices of his pagan subjects, and so artfully balancing himself between the two, he allayed the fears of his subjects by publishing in the same year 2 edicts, the first of which enjoined the solemn observance of Sunday, and the second directed the regular consultation of the Aruspices, a pagan practice. And that's taken from Gibbon's book, Decline and Fall of the Roman Empire, chapter 20. So here we are, then, face to face with the first law, human or divine, ever given for the purpose of making Sunday a day of sacred rest. And it's entirely a man-made law, uninspired by divinity. On the 7th day of March, 321, Constantine gave forth his Sunday law. This is the way it was worded. Let all the judges and town people and the occupation of all trades rest on the venerable day of the sun, but let those who are situated in the country freely and at full liberty attend to the business of agriculture, because it often happens that no other day is so fit for sowing corn and planting vines, lest the critical moment being let slip, men should lose the commodities granted by heaven. So there it is, friends, the genesis of Sunday keeping in the Christian church, and it was a law made by the Emperor Constantine. And the church followed the leadership of Constantine, and in the year 364 at the Council of Laodicea, they passed a law requiring that Christians must not Judaize by resting on Saturday. Eusebius, a noted bishop of the church, states, quote, all things whatsoever that it was a duty to do on the Sabbath, these we have transferred to the Lord's Day, or Sunday. So there it is, friends, plain that a human hand and not a divine hand changed the Sabbath. Eusebius says, we have transferred. So finally the Sabbath was crushed, and Sunday, the pagan holiday, was instituted in its place. Well, friends, our time has slipped by, but I wish you would write for our book entitled The Beast, the Dragon, and the Woman, so that you can read more of the details about this artful transfer of paganism right into the church. And this will amaze you, my friends, by giving the historical story of the transfer of the Sabbath from the seventh day to the first day, and it was accomplished by men instead of God. Ask for The Beast book when you write. And now this is Joe Cruz saying goodbye for today.

0: The Ministry of Healing is a better living guide that has stood the test of time. Join reader Emily Graham as she delivers this Ellen White classic on exercise, eating, and attitudes in the Christian context. Now enjoy the Ministry of Healing. Continuing in chapter 18.
1: Rising above their aches and pains, let them engage in useful employment suited to their strength. By such employment and the free use of air and sunlight, many an emaciated invalid might recover health and strength. Bible Principles of Cure. For those who would regain or preserve health, there is a lesson in the words of Scripture. Be not drunk with wine, wherein is excess, but be filled with the Spirit. Ephesians 5 verse 18. Not through the excitement or oblivion produced by unnatural or unhealthful stimulants, not through indulgence of the lower appetites or passions, is to be found true healing or refreshment for the body or the soul. Among the sick are many who are without God and without hope. They suffer from ungratified desires, disordered passions, and the condemnation of their own consciences. They are losing their hold upon this life, and they have no prospect for the life to come. Let not the attendants upon the sick hope to benefit these patients by granting them frivolous, exciting indulgences. These have been the curse of their lives. The hungry, thirsting soul will continue to hunger and thirst so long as it seeks to find satisfaction here. Those who drink at the fountain of selfish pleasure are deceived. They mistake hilarity for strength, and when the excitement ceases, their inspiration ends, and they are left to discontent and despondency. Abiding peace, true rest of spirit, has but one source. It was of this that Christ spoke when he said, "Come unto me, all ye that labor and are heavy laden, and I will give you rest." Matthew 11:28. Peace I leave with you, my peace I give I unto you, not as the world giveth, give I unto you. John 14:27. This peace is not something that he gives apart from himself. It is in Christ, and we can receive it only by receiving him. Christ is the wellspring of life. That which many need is to have a clearer knowledge of him. They need to be patiently and kindly, yet earnestly, taught how the whole being may be thrown open to the healing agencies of heaven. When the sunlight of God's love illuminates the darkened chambers of the soul, restless weariness and dissatisfaction will cease, and satisfying joys will give vigor to the mind and health and energy to the body. We are in a world of suffering. Difficulty, trial, and sorrow await us all along the way to the heavenly home. But there are many who make life's burdens doubly heavy by continually anticipating trouble. If they meet with adversity or disappointment, they think that everything is going to ruin, that theirs is the hardest lot of all, that they are surely coming to want. Thus they bring wretchedness upon themselves and cast a shadow upon all around them. Life itself becomes a burden to them. But it need not be thus. It will cost a determined effort to change the current of their thought, but the change can be made. Their happiness, both for this life and for the life to come, depends upon their fixing their minds upon cheerful things. Let them look away from the dark picture, which is imaginary, to the benefits which God has strewn in their pathway, and beyond these to the unseen and eternal. For every trial, God has provided help. When Israel in the desert came to the bitter waters of Marah, Moses cried unto the Lord. The Lord did not provide some new remedy. He called attention to that which was at hand. A shrub which he had created was to be cast into the fountain to make the water pure and sweet. When this was done, the people drank of the water and were refreshed. In every trial, if we seek him, Christ will give us help. Our eyes will be open to discern the healing promises recorded in his word. The Holy Spirit will teach us how to appropriate every blessing that will be an antidote to grief. For every bitter draft that is placed to our lips, we shall find a branch of healing. We are not to let the future with its hard problems, its unsatisfying prospects, make our hearts faint, our knees tremble, our hands hang down. Let him take hold of my strength, says the Mighty One, that he may make peace with me and he shall make peace with me, Isaiah 27:5. Those who surrender their lives to his guidance and to his service will never be placed in a position for which he has not made provision. Whatever our situation, if we are doers of his word, we have a guide to direct our way. Whatever our perplexity, we have a sure counselor. Whatever our sorrow, bereavement, or loneliness, we have a sympathizing friend. If in our ignorance we make missteps, the Savior does not forsake us. We need never feel that we are alone. Angels are our companions. The Comforter that Christ promised to send in his name abides with us. In the way that leads to the city of God, there are no difficulties which those who trust in him may not overcome. There are no dangers which they may not escape. There is not a sorrow, not a grievance, not a human weakness for which he has not provided a remedy. None need abandon themselves to discouragement and despair. Satan may come to you with the cruel suggestion, "Yours is a hopeless case. You are irredeemable." But there is hope for you in Christ. God does not bid us overcome in our own strength. He asks us to come close to his side. Whatever difficulties we labor under, which weigh down soul and body, he waits to make us free. He who took humanity upon himself knows how to sympathize with the sufferings of humanity. Not only does Christ know every soul and the peculiar needs and trials of that soul, but he knows all the circumstances that chafe and perplex the spirit. His hand is outstretched in pitying tenderness to every suffering child. Those who suffer most have most of his sympathy and pity. He is touched with the feeling of our infirmities, and he desires us to lay our perplexities and troubles at his feet and leave them there. It is not wise to look to ourselves and study our emotions. If we do this, the enemy will present difficulties and temptations that weaken faith and destroy courage. Closely to study our emotions and give way to our feelings is to entertain doubt and entangle ourselves in perplexity. We are to look away from self to Jesus. When temptations assail you, when care, perplexity, and darkness seem to surround your soul, look to the place where you last saw the light. Rest in Christ's love and under his protecting care. When sin struggles for the mastery in the heart, when guilt oppresses the soul and burdens the conscience, when unbelief clouds the mind, remember that Christ's grace is sufficient to subdue sin and banish the darkness. Entering into communion with the Savior, we enter the region of peace. The healing promises. The Lord redeemeth the soul of his servants, and none of them that trust in him shall be desolate. Psalm 34:22. In the fear of the Lord is strong confidence, and his children shall have a place of refuge. Proverbs 14:26. Zion said, "Jehovah hath forsaken me, and the Lord hath forgotten me." Can a woman forget her sucking child, that she should not have compassion on the son of her womb? Yea, these may forget, yet will not I forget thee. Behold, I have graven thee upon the palms of my hands. Isaiah 49:14-16. Fear thou not, for I am with thee. Be not dismayed, for I am thy God. I will strengthen thee. Yea, I will help thee. Yea, I will uphold thee with the right hand of my righteousness. Isaiah 41:10. Ye that have been born by me from your birth, that have been carried by me from your earliest breath, even to your old age I am the same, even to hoar hairs I will carry you. I have done it, and I will still bear you. I will carry, and I will deliver you. Isaiah 46:3-4. Nothing tends more to promote health of body and of soul than does a spirit of gratitude and praise. It is a positive duty to resist melancholy, discontented thoughts and feelings, as much a duty as it is to pray. If we are heaven-bound, how can we go as a band of mourners, groaning and complaining all the way to our Father's house? Those professed Christians who are constantly complaining and who seem to think cheerfulness and happiness a sin have not genuine religion. Those who take a mournful pleasure in all that is melancholy in the natural world, who choose to look upon dead leaves rather than to gather the beautiful living flowers, who see no beauty in grand mountain heights and in valleys clothed with living green, who close their senses to the joyful voice which speaks to them in nature and which is sweet and musical to the listening ear. These are not in Christ. They are gathering to themselves gloom and darkness, when they might have brightness, even the sun of righteousness arising in their hearts with healing in his beams. Often your mind may be clouded because of pain. Then do not try to think. You know that Jesus loves you. He understands your weakness. You may do his will by simply resting in his arms. It is a law of nature that our thoughts and feelings are encouraged and strengthened as we give them utterance. While words express thoughts, it is also true that thoughts follow words. If we would give more expression to our faith, rejoice more in the blessings that we know we have, the great mercy and love of God, we should have more faith and greater joy. No tongue can express, no finite mind can conceive the blessing that results from appreciating the goodness and love of God. Even on earth, we may have joy as a wellspring, never failing, because fed by the streams that flow from the throne of God. Then let us educate our hearts and lips to speak the praise of God for his matchless love. Let us educate our souls to be hopeful and to abide in the light shining from the cross of Calvary. Never should we forget that we are children of the heavenly King, sons and daughters of the Lord of hosts. It is our privilege to maintain a calm repose in God. Let the peace of God rule in your hearts and be ye thankful, Colossians 3:15. Forgetting our own difficulties and troubles, let us praise God for an opportunity to live for the glory of his name. Let the fresh blessings of each new day awaken praise in our hearts for these tokens of his loving care. When you open your eyes in the morning, thank God that he has kept you through the night. Thank him for his peace in your heart. Morning, noon, and night, let gratitude as a sweet perfume ascend to heaven. When someone asks how you are feeling, do not try to think of something mournful to tell in order to gain sympathy. Do not talk of your lack of faith and your sorrows and sufferings. The tempter delights to hear such words. When talking on gloomy subjects, you are glorifying him. We are not to dwell on the great power of Satan to overcome us. Often we give ourselves into his hands by talking of his power. Let us talk instead of the great power of God to bind up all our interests with his own. Tell of the matchless power of Christ and speak of his glory. All heaven is interested in our salvation. The angels of God, thousands upon thousands and 10,000s times 10,000, are commissioned to minister to those who shall be heirs of salvation. They guard us against evil and press back the powers of darkness that are seeking our destruction. Have we not reason to be thankful every moment?
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0: This is Max McLean. The next scene in Revelation is the anticipated final confrontation between the beast and his soldiers and the Lamb. Listen to the Bible from Revelation 19 and 20. And I saw an angel standing in the sun, who cried in a loud voice to all the birds flying in midair, "Come, gather together for the great supper of God, so that you may eat the flesh of kings, generals, and mighty men, of horses and their riders, and the flesh of all people, free and slave, small and great." Then I saw the beast, and the kings of the earth and their armies gathered together to make war against the rider on the horse and his army. But the beast was captured, and with him the false prophet, who had performed the miraculous signs on his behalf. With these signs he had deluded those who had received the mark of the beast and worshipped his image. The two of them were thrown alive into the fiery lake of burning sulfur. The rest of them were killed with the sword that came out of the mouth of the rider on the horse, and all the birds gorged themselves on their flesh. And I saw an angel coming down out of heaven, having the key to the abyss and holding in his hand a great chain. He seized the dragon, that ancient serpent who is the devil, or Satan, and bound him for 1,000 years. He threw him into the abyss and locked and sealed it over him to keep him from deceiving the nations any more until the 1,000 years were ended. After that, he must be set free for a short time. I saw thrones, on which were seated those who had been given authority to judge. And I saw the souls of those who had been beheaded because of their testimony for Jesus and because of the word of God. They had not worshipped the beast or his image and had not received his mark on their foreheads or their hands. They came to life and reigned with Christ 1,000 years. The rest of the dead did not come to life until 1,000 years were ended. This is the first resurrection. Blessed and holy are those who have part in the first resurrection. The second death has no power over them, but they will be priests of God and of Christ, and will reign with him for 1,000 years. From Revelation 19 and 20, listen to the Bible. It's great for the soul.
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0: How can insects prevent fall colors? The answer next on today's Creation Moment. And now, here's our Creation Moment's host, Ian Taylor.
1: If you live in a climate where fall brings colours to the leaves before they fall, you've probably noticed something strange. Once the leaves start to fall, the ground is littered with their colour. But among all those fading leaves, you might find a perfectly healthy-looking green leaf. That green leaf is probably the work of one of God's most amazing tiny insects. Several species of beetles, flies and moths go through a larval stage in which the larvae burrow into the leaves. These leaf miners gain their nutrition from the leaf. But when fall comes and the leaves lose their green chlorophyll, they stop making food for the larva. So the larva secrete a hormone that prevents the leaf from losing its chlorophyll and shutting down to die. This hormone enables a leaf to stay green and produces food for the larva even long after the leaf would normally have turned colour and dried up on the ground. Leaf miners present several problems for those who think that mindless evolution produced the variety of life that we see around us today. How did the larvae learn how to make just the right hormone to preserve the leaf on which it depends? Are we to believe that these larvae kept evolving from something else until one of them figured out the chemistry of the leaf? And finally, are we to believe that this unlikely evolutionary event happened in several species? Just as the sprouting of new leaves in the spring means that summer is near, so the cleverness of the leaf miner should tell us that the hand of God created this insect. And we can reliably conclude that God made the entire creation.
2: If you'd like to read more about creation science and biblical worldview issues, visit creationmoments.com for weekly blog posts, articles, and answers to frequently asked questions. 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

0: Genesis 41 tells how Pharaoh dreamed of seven healthy cows swallowed by seven thin ones. Hi, I'm Rob West with today's Faith and Finance Minute. God revealed through Joseph that Egypt would experience 7 years of abundance followed by 7 years of famine. Joseph advised Pharaoh to store a portion of the harvest during the good years. 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
1: Back to Genesis with Dr. John Morris, scientist with the Institute for Creation Research. Dr. Morris, in Genesis 6, we read of the fountains of the great deep. What were these?
2: Chris, the Bible teaches that at the start of the flood, all the fountains of the great deep broke open. This triggered a chain reaction of events which inundated the earth. I think of these fountains as underwater volcanoes or perhaps seafloor vents where materials deep inside the earth rushed out. Today, we find these seafloor vents, which bring up chemical-laden waters, quite unlike seawater, but all at superheated temperatures. It may be that during the flood, these vents brought up a great deal of water which had never been on the surface before, thus providing waters for the flood. This has all been the subject of research among creationist geologists. We're still working on it, but we do so from a Back to Genesis perspective.
1: To find out more about creation science, visit us on the web at www.icr.org. That's www.icr.org.
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1: Now the weather forecast for Strong Tower Radio. For Michigan's UP, we're going to have sunny skies today. Highs heating up to 78 degrees with a breezy west wind at 15 miles an hour. We will have lows back down to 56 degrees overnight, clear skies, and a light breeze out of the west at 10 to 15 miles an hour. For northern Michigan, we're going to have a 60% chance of showers this afternoon. Otherwise, cloudy skies throughout the day, highs up to 77 degrees. We'll stay partly cloudy overnight, lows back down to 55 degrees with a light breeze out of the west. For southern Michigan, we're going to have a 60% chance of showers and thunderstorms today. Our skies remain mostly cloudy with a high of 80 degrees. We'll remain mostly cloudy overnight, lows back down to 63 degrees with a light breeze out of the west. For central Illinois, a 30% chance of showers and thunderstorms this afternoon. Otherwise, mostly sunny skies and a high of 93 degrees. Our rain chances will be up to 50% overnight, lows down to 68 degrees with mostly cloudy skies. For Strong Tower Radio, I'm meteorologist Scott Cook.
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7: 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Jeanette Manager?
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0: It's been nearly a week since Peabody accidentally put a hole in the Harmony Corner Church kitchen. It turns out this mistake was providential, meaning it was meant to happen because they finally figured out what the mystery of the smelly kitchen was. Now, everyone has worked like a real team these last few days, and it looks like the fix-up projects are almost finished. But just when Peabody thinks that the work is done, he's going to find out that he'll have to exercise his faith like never before. Let's join everyone for episode number 4 of Harmony Corner. It's called Teamwork.
1: If everything is done, I might be able to come home this weekend. Honey, I'm just walking into the church now. I'll call you back later. Love you. Ah, the church looks almost brand new with a fresh coat of paint. Now the test. How does it smell inside? It smells like...
2: flowers?
1: Dr. Simon, yes, flowers. Oh, that bouquet looks gorgeous.
2: The flowers are from my garden, and really, Peabody, I've known you forever. Call me Shelley.
1: Oh, right, Doc.
2: Can I?

0: Yes, smells like fresh paint.
1: I'm almost done repainting the wall. How's she look?
0: It looks great. Wow, you can't even tell where we broke open the wall.
1: McGee's guys did a great job on the drywall repair.
0: It's like that poor little mouse never got trapped there in the first place.
1: Yeah, poor little thing. He did cause a lot of trouble, didn't he?
0: What did you do with him?
1: Buried him out back.
0: Well, good. Thanks, Guy.
2: Guy, you're almost done painting. Yay!
1: Almost.
2: Good. I can't wait to put all this stuff away.
0: Natasha, do you need any help?
2: Nah, this is all of it.
0: What's in all the grocery bags?
2: Well, when we were trying to figure out the smell, I got rid of everything.
0: Like, emptied everything from the cupboards?
2: Yep, and the fridge. So I bought salt,
0: salad dressing, vinegar, orange marmalade. Who eats that?
2: Peabody, we have to be ready for anything at potluck. We should have potluck this weekend.
0: Maybe. Let me see if all the teams are done with their work.
2: All right, I'll be back later to put this away.
0: Okay, and thanks for all your hard work.
2: Don't mention it.
1: Hey, Peabody, I've been wondering, did you talk to Williams about Barber?
0: No, I haven't yet.
1: Well, I thought maybe you had. Barber hasn't been around for almost a week.
0: I know, and everyone's been a lot more productive.
1: And happy.
0: That's true.
1: You still have to talk to Williams.
0: I know, Guy. I just haven't found the right moment yet.
1: It's important.
0: I know. Well, right now I need to go check on the other teams.
1: All right, Peabody. And he's gone. Kind of like he's avoiding something.
3: What do you think, Mia? Should I hang them a little higher?
4: Here, let me try reading a book underneath.
5: I like to read a book.
3: In a minute, honey. Mia's helping Mommy with the last light.
4: Let's see. This light is just right.
3: All right. The last light is installed. Go, team.
4: Go, team.
5: Team, go.
0: Well, it looks like you're almost done in here.
3: Peabody, step back into the hall for a minute.
0: What?
3: Just for a minute. Come on. It's supposed to be a surprise.
4: No peeking.
0: Okay. I'm stepping back into the hall.
3: Natalia, help Mommy pick up the books and put them on the shelf.
5: Okay, Mommy.
4: I picked up the trash.
3: Everything look ready?
4: Yep.
3: Mia, go stand by the light switch. You may do the honors.
4: Really?
3: Yes. All right, Peabody, come on in.
4: Okay, Mia, lights.
0: I can't believe it.
5: Surprise!
0: Look at the pendant lights over the table.
4: And there are more over the bookshelf.
0: I can see that. I can see everything.
3: And so can I, finally.
0: Nice work, ladies. The recess lighting at the front looks really good.
3: Well, I can't really take any of the credit for this. I was just the idea person.
0: No, you were more than that. You had an idea. You found a team to make it happen, and you organized them all.
4: Yes, Mrs. Lee, you did it all.
3: Yes, well, I guess so. Thank you.
4: What about the last surprise?
3: Oh, let's wait until church for that.
0: Last surprise? Well, now I'm curious.
3: We'll show you at church.
5: Surprise!
3: Oh, Natalia. Well, or we'll show you now.
0: Natalia, what is it?
5: A big sticker.
0: I see.
4: Do you like the big picture on the wall, Mr. Peabody?
0: I do. It's one of my favorite verses.
5: What does it say?
0: It says, "And my God shall supply all your need according to his riches, in glory by Christ Jesus." Philippians 4:19.
3: Fixing the lighting wasn't all about teamwork or ideas.
0: No, you're right.
3: God showed us that he's taking care of us, supplying all our needs.
5: Surprise!
0: Another surprise?
4: No, I think she just likes saying that word. Is that right, Natalia?
0: Well, it looks like your team is done. Nice work.
4: Are the other teams finished too?
0: Well, I'm on my way up to the youth chapel to find out.
3: Have fun with that.
0: Thanks.
6: How does that look?
7: I think that looks pretty good. Here, wait, toss me that pillow over there.
6: Oh, good idea.
7: I think it would look good if we put this one right over here. I think that might look good, though.
6: Oh, yeah, that looks good.
7: Hey, why? Can you toss me that one, too? Yeah, throw it over this way.
8: Who's in charge of picking up the plastic all over the floor?
6: Picking up the what?
8: Plastic.
6: The what, Jake?
8: Here.
6: Oh, the plastic. Jake, are you losing your voice?
8: No.
7: Jake, look, all the new throw pillows are on the couch.

0: Nice.
1: Hey, everyone.
2: Peabody, look at the couch.
1: Whoa, it looks almost new with all these pillows on it.
0: Looks ready to dive into.
3: Ooh, me first.
0: Wait, no.
1: I don't think that...
2: All at the same time. One, two, three.
3: Here we go.
4: Woo!
5: Wow.
4: Yeah.
5: Man, I got a lot of air on that one.
1: I can't look. Did the couch break?
2: Nope, we fixed it. For good this time.
1: I can't believe it.
0: Believe it? It's all about the...
1: Jake, are you losing your voice?
0: Who, me? No.
1: T-E-A-M. Together, everyone achieves more.
0: Yeah, 18.
6: Yeah,
5: yes, team.
2: All right.
0: Feels good job, guys.
2: Yeah.
1: Looks like you're finished in here.
2: Not quite.
6: What still needs to be done, Judah? The rocking chair rocks.
0: Yeah, the armrest is finally fixed on that old chair.
6: And the couch, we just proved that it's fixed.
2: Well, there's the lesson for class this weekend.
6: Not me. I taught last time.
7: I might not be able to be here.
2: Why not, Wyatt?
7: I don't know yet.
0: Guys!
8: Well, it's not my turn. Remember January? You all still owe me for that month.
1: I guess you all have some unfinished business in here. I'll leave you to figure it out.
6: Oh, toss me a blanket.
1: Are you going to be okay, Jake?
0: Oh, yes, indeedy. yes, indeedy.
1: Well, that's good to hear.
6: I don't know.
1: Shelly had an idea, by the way.
0: Yeah?
1: What do you think about a rededication service for the church this weekend?
0: Oh, that would be perfecto.
1: Jake, I'm glad you liked the idea. I'll have to call Williams and see what he thinks.
0: Great. Maybe he can speak unless you want to.
1: I want to.
0: Well, you did go to seminary.
1: Jake, I told you that in confidence.
0: Well, I'm not telling anyone but you.
1: I definitely don't want to speak.
0: Well, then Pastor Williams.
1: I had someone else in mind.
0: Oh, who?
1: You, Jake. Would you have the sermon for the rededication service?
0: Maybe me?
1: Yes, Chaplain Jake, you.
0: Oh, I don't know what to say.
1: Then I'll take that as a yes. Thanks, Jake. Nice work, everyone.
6: Thanks, Peabody.
2: Yeah, teamwork.
7: Yeah, thanks, Peabody. See ya.
0: Oh, dear.
1: Hello? May I speak to Pastor Williams, please? What is it regarding? A rededication service at the Harmony Corner Church. Yes, I'll hold. A rededication service. I can't believe we finished. Wait until I tell Mabel that my work here is done. I'll be home by Monday.
9: 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We'll take a short break and we'll find out right after this.
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9: The morning of the church rededication service has arrived. Peabody is supposed to be up front greeting people as they arrive. But instead, he's in the restroom practicing his speech for later. Let's see if we can listen.
1: Thank you, everyone. As I always say, T-E-A-M, team. Together, everyone achieves more. Each of you played an important role in fixing up the church. It looks beautiful, and all because we are a team.
7: Oh, hey there, Peabody.
1: Oh, Wyatt. I was just practicing my... never mind.
7: Okay, see you later, Peabody.
11: Peabody, there you are.
1: Yes, I was just practicing. Oh, I was supposed to be greeting people. I'm so sorry.
11: It's all right. I welcome them all so far.
1: I'll take over from here, Mr. Simon. You go and worry about your choir.
11: Thank you.
1: Mr. Simon?
11: Yes?
1: Where is everyone?
11: Oh, you can see for yourself. They're in the sanctuary.
1: That's all of them?
11: Oh, and a few in the youth chapel and down in the kids' rooms, too.
1: I really thought there would be more people here.
11: Well, there are twice as many as there usually are, so that's progress. I'm going to go warm up my vocal cords.
1: All right, Mr. Simon. Progress? It doesn't feel much like it.
4: Peabody, why don't I watch the door? You seem distracted.
1: Oh, thanks, Shelley. All right, I'll go check on the others.
12: Okay, class, it's time for our Bible story on the felt board.
1: Well, that sounds promising.
12: Who would like to put the felt trees on the board?
13: I do.
12: All right, here you are, Natalia.
1: Well, good morning. Oh, dear.
12: Hello, Mr. Peabody. Welcome to our classroom.
1: But...
12: Peabody, I do the whole program, even if it's just for my kid.
1: Where are the others? Don't they know about the new lights and everything else?
12: I don't know.
13: I put the tree up.
12: Good job. Now, who can tell me about the story we're learning today?
1: No other kids? Maybe everyone's in the kitchen.
14: Peabody, did you bring a dish for potluck?
1: Oh, sorry.
14: I can't believe it. Even you don't believe that this kitchen is really clean again.
1: No, I just forgot. Mabel takes care of the potluck food at home.
14: Oh, well, you're forgiven.
1: So, no one's brought food for potluck?
14: Just Mom and Granddad. It'll be a small group.
1: Well, a small group is all we have here today.
14: What went wrong? All the work we did.
1: I don't know, but I'd better get back to greeting.
14: I hope there's someone to greet.
1: You and me both.
4: Peabody, there you are.
1: Thanks for greeting everyone, Shelley. Still not many people here.
4: Including the piano player.
1: But the choir!
4: I know. I need to find someone who can play the piano for them.
1: Okay, I'll go greet everyone.
15: Everyone? Not a big job today.
1: Barber! And Pastor Williams, welcome.
16: The church looks beautiful.
15: And smells...
14: Peabody!
1: Welcome. Here's a bulletin. Come in and find a seat.
14: Peabody!
1: Not now, Jamie.
15: We'd better hurry, Williams. It looks like there are only, 86 seats left.
16: Now, Barber.
14: Peabody, Jake sent me.
16: Jamie Simon, how are you?
6: Oh, hi, Pastor Williams. I'm fine.
16: Miss your dad?
6: Of course.
16: Tell him hi for me, okay?
6: I will. Peabody!
17: Good morning, Peabody.
1: Jeanette, welcome.
17: Thank you. McGee sends his regrets.
1: That's fine. I'm glad you could make it.
17: Wouldn't miss it. Ah, Pastor Williams, how good to see you.
16: Jeanette, always good, memorable to see you.
17: Barbara, I see you there.
15: Oh, well, hello, Madam Jones. Jeanette Manager?
17: Spare me. Come on, let's get into church before we miss the opening prayer.
1: Opening prayer? I need to get ready for my speech.
6: Peabody!
1: Ah, Jamie, you don't have to yell. I'm nervous enough already.
6: Well, you weren't listening to me. Here, Jake wrote you a note.
1: A note? Why? You should be in the back getting ready for a sermon.
6: About that.
1: No. Oh, no. Peabody, can you cover for me? I lost my voice, and you did go to... This can't be happening.
6: How can I help?
1: Preach a sermon?
6: What? No way. I'll ask Pastor Williams to do it.
1: No, that's worse. He'll think that we have no idea what we're doing.
6: Do we have any idea?
1: No, but I don't want him to know that. I'll do it. I'll cover for Jake.
18: And Lord, thank you for the blessing of the church and its people. We pray in Jesus' name. Amen.
19: Amen.
1: Hold it together, Peabody. First the choir will sing. You'll think of something.
20: Ladies and gentlemen, we have a lovely piece prepared for you. I wish we could share it with you, but our piano player isn't well, and, well, there are only, well, let's see, three choir members here. And you don't want to hear an a cappella trio now, do you? Well, then straight to our sermon. Oh, just a moment. My granddaughter's trying to get my attention. Apparently, Chaplain Jake has lost his voice. Instead, our message today will be brought to us by who, Jamie?
1: Me.
20: Peabody?
1: I will have the sermon today.
20: Oh, wonderful. Please come up and share with us.
1: Dear Lord, please help me.
9: Beads of sweat formed on Peabody's forehead as he looked out at the small group. He stammered for a moment, and then he remembered the mural in the children's room. Quickly, he flipped to Philippians chapter 4 and read verse 19. His nerves seemed to calm as he spoke. The old training kicked back in. After the closing prayer, he walked back to the lobby.
19: Thank you for coming. God bless.
17: Peabody, that was a quick save.
19: Thank you. God helped me, that's for sure. But, Jeanette, why did so few people show up today?
17: That I don't know. Sorry.
4: Peabody, you still have it in you.
19: I don't know, but thank you, Doc. Thank you for coming. God bless.
6: Good save, Pastor Peabody.
19: What? Jamie? Oh, Pastor Williams, thank you for being here. Look, I'm sorry.
16: Peabody, when you're done shaking hands, we need to sit down and talk. You and Mr. Simon.
19: Okay, is everything all right?
21: You'll soon find out, Peabody. Very soon.
9: 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This can't be good news. We're going to take a short break, and we'll be right back after this.
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9: 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Let's join them.
16: Ah, Peabody, come and take a seat right here at the end of the table.
19: All right.
16: Well, now we're all here.
24: Well, would anyone like a peanut butter sandwich?
16: No, thank you, Mr. Simon.
24: Peanut butter sandwich? It was the best I could make for potluck, but it looks like we're the only ones using the kitchen today anyway.
25: Not a surprise. It smelled like it needed to be condemned.
19: Barber, this kitchen is perfect now.
24: Everyone worked really hard to make that happen.
16: Look, we're not here to discuss the kitchen smell. Mr. Simon, you know what this is about.
24: Yes, well, I guess anyway.
19: What do you three know that I don't?
16: Peabody, you've done a wonderful job getting everyone involved to fix up this church.
25: The paint on the front door is starting to crack just a little.
24: Barber, this is not the time.
16: Everything looks and smells wonderful, really.
19: I sense there's a butt coming.
16: Look, several months ago my office made a tough decision.
25: Not that tough.
19: Yes?
16: We just don't have the budget for all the pastors we need in this area. We, have to cut corners.
24: So the decision is final?
19: Wait, what are you saying?
16: We thought that maybe after you fixed it up, well, things might improve.
19: I didn't fix anything up. The church did. We worked together as a team. I had a whole speech planned and everything.
16: There's no easy way to say this. We can't afford a pastor for Harmony Corner Church.
19: Well, plenty of churches manage just fine without a pastor. There are elders and lay people and...
24: Son, we just don't have enough people to make that kind of a church work.
19: No, we worked really hard. The picture in the kids' room, Natalia surprised us just today with that. And the couch leg.
16: Couch leg?
19: And Mr. Simon, what about the choir?
24: I'm sorry, Peabody. This hurts me too.
19: But...
16: Peabody, the reality is we have to close Harmony Corner Church. Mr. Simon and the others in Discovery Mountain can drive down the mountain each week to the little church in Red...
19: Drive over an hour to church?
16: I wish there was another way. The sad fact is, Peabody, a church without people is just a building, no matter how nice it looks.
19: I see.
25: These sandwiches are pretty good.
16: Not now, Barber.
19: How soon?
24: Yeah, the end of the month, Peabody. This isn't your fault. This is going to happen whether we fixed up the building or not.
19: Well, I suppose there's nothing more to say. Thank you, gentlemen. I'll be getting back to my wife and son now.
16: Peabody, wait.
24: Well, let him go. He has a lot to think about. This isn't easy for any of us.
19: I can't drive home. Not yet. Lord, what happened? What went wrong? You helped me with that sermon. Thank you. We fixed everything. What went wrong? I just don't know. I should have told Williams about Barber. Maybe then, well, no, it was still too late. What was it Williams said?
16: A church without people is just a building, no matter how nice it looks.
19: Just a building. But we work so hard. What we need are people. Lord, you supplied our needs for the paint and the lights and more. I don't know how to fill this church, but I think I know someone who might.

0: Hello?
1: Hey, buddy. I'm sorry, but what time is it over there?
0: Man, it's like 2 o'clock in the morning. Peabody, is that you?
1: Yeah, it's me, old buddy. Look, I'm sitting in my car in front of the little church in Discovery Mountain. We have a lot of memories from here when we were kids.
0: Yeah, we sure do. But do you think we could reminisce at another time when it's like not 2 o'clock in the morning?
1: Oh, I'm sorry. But I have an idea, and you're the only person who can help.
0: Peabody, some things never change with you. All right, I'm listening.
2: Well, Director Doug, there are a lot of questions after this episode, aren't there?
3: Whew, that's for sure. I really hope that Peabody's new idea works out.
2: Me too. Everyone worked so hard to fix up the church.
3: Yep, it was a real example of teamwork.
2: Everyone worked together to make a difference, but maybe it wasn't enough.
3: Or maybe, as Pastor Williams said, a church without people is just a building.
2: Maybe their teamwork efforts were in the wrong area.
3: I don't know, but if we think about the story of Nehemiah, there's a clue.
2: Oh, I see where you're going with this. After the people in Nehemiah's time fixed the wall, there was still work to do.
3: Right. It started when Ezra visited and reacquainted them with something.
2: Yes, with God's word. God supplied their need, just like the verse on the mural that Natalia surprised Peabody with.
3: That was sweet, wasn't it? Philippians 4, verse 19, right?
2: Right. And it goes like this. And my God shall supply all your need according to his riches in glory by Christ Jesus.
3: I think that in our next episode, we should listen to the story of Nehemiah. Do you think that will be possible?
2: I think that's a great idea. I guess we'll just have to find out next time.
3: In the meantime, will you write to us and tell us what you think is going to happen next? Will Peabody's idea work and the Harmony Corner Church stay open?
2: We love hearing from you. 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
3: We'll meet you again right here next time.
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5: Joshua 1:9. Have I not commanded you? Be strong and of good courage. Do not be afraid nor dismayed, for the Lord your God is with you wherever you go. Joshua 1:9. I'm Tammy Draves. I'm the teacher principal at the Mount Pleasant Seventh-day Adventist School.
6: Hey, sis! Dad! Mom! Come on! Your story hour's on! 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
7: Hi, boys and girls. This is Aunt Carol.
8: And I'm Uncle Dan. Welcome, everybody. We're glad to be with you again.
7: Today, I'm bringing you part two in the exciting life story of John Newton.
8: I'll say it's exciting, but I can't fathom how he's going to end up writing hymns. At the end of the first episode, he'd left the Royal Navy to join the crew of a slave ship. Not the kind of job I'd imagine for a person who is searching for God.
7: I don't think he was knowingly searching for God, Uncle Dan. But I know for sure that God was reaching out to him, as he does to each one of us.
8: That's true. Well, I can't wait to find out what happens next, so let's get started.
7: Good idea. Listen now to part two of Amazing Grace. John Newton, a young man born in 1725 and son of a respected sea captain, now found himself on a merchant ship off the coast of North Africa. Books by atheistic philosophers and the influence of other sailors had led him away from God. In fact, he delighted in trying to destroy the faith of others. He was the worst of troublemakers. Using his gift for writing verses, he composed songs that made fun of the ship's officers. One who was especially offended by these songs was the first mate. It was this man who took command of the ship when the captain died unexpectedly. Fearing retribution by the new captain, John persuaded a slave trader to hire him as a partner. This man, whose name was Clo, took John to his compound on one of the plantain islands and began teaching him the slave business.
9: That's it. Bring those slaves up here. You see these, John? They just arrived from the bush, a fine lot, too.
10: Let him! Let him!
11: What's he saying?
9: Just to step it up. We don't have all day to get them in the stockade. We're getting ready for another trip upriver tomorrow to get more.
11: Must be dangerous capturing men like this.
9: Well, the fact is, most are already captured for us. The Ohinis sell them to us. They're the tribal leaders. Of course, we do capture a few ourselves.
10: Netchim! Netchim! Moonwi ye ye!
12: Could you help me here?
9: John, let's give him a hand. These stockade doors are really heavy.
11: Sounds like there's a pretty good supply of slaves.
9: It's been good. Of course, my wife's a large part of my success. Pi's her name. She's a native princess.
11: Really? You have an African wife?
9: Yeah, you'll get to meet her soon. She's been away.
7: A few days later, P.I. returned, and Clo took the first opportunity to introduce her to John Newton, their new business partner.
9: There you are. They found you.
11: Yeah, I was just checking out the seedlings. They said to get up here to the house that you're looking for me.
9: Well, come in. P.I. is back. I want you two to get acquainted. P.I., dear. Let me present our new partner, John Newton.
11: My pleasure. I'll be a big asset here.
13: Is that so? If he become partner, then he gets money too?
9: Well, of course.
13: This white man our partner? Look at him. He ragged. No shoes. No nothing.
9: He'll learn. And he'll be a big help bringing slaves back on the longboat.
13: I don't like. Don't like one bit.
7: Soon after this, John and Clo were supposed to leave together for several weeks, but John came down with a high fever that made him delirious. Clo and P.I. stood beside his bed, deciding what to do.
14: That's it. Throw it over. No, the other one. Topside, Jack, topside. Yeah, the captain did it, and Polly.
9: We were supposed to leave this afternoon.
13: Polly. You get ivory this time, too?
9: Maybe. Main thing is slaves.
13: This John, no good to you this way.
9: Oh, I have no choice. I'll have to leave without him.
13: Ye be fine here. I know what is good for John Newton.
9: Well, thanks for looking after him. See you when I get back.
13: So, worthless white man come to take my business?
14: Starboard.
13: Listen to him.
14: Come take me back.
13: He not live long with fever.
14: Sure.
13: Minsa! Coffee! Come now!
15: Yes, Clo lady. We come now.
13: This white man going to die. I hope he dies soon.
14: Polly.
13: This bed too comfortable for him. We dump him somewhere.
15: Yes, Chloe Lady.
13: Take him to shed and back. Put him on a big wood crate there.
15: Yes, Chloe Lady. We do now.
13: Just hold arms. Drag him out.
14: Oh, thirsty. Water. Water.
13: Water? He want water? John, mister, I see you water tomorrow.
7: Taking advantage of her husband's absence, P.I. withheld food and water from John and taunted him with scraps from her own table, hoping he would die. Somehow, John dragged himself outside at night and dug up roots to eat. Even the slaves took pity on him and secretly shared their meager rations with him. When her husband returned, P.I. lied about John, saying he was a thief. So John was chained to a slave and forced to work under the same conditions, with an overseer wielding a whip over them as they planted lime seedlings. His fellow slaves became friends.
9: Newton, plant faster!
16: Ah!
9: Owusu, you too!
16: Oh! Owusu, look! Chloe, P.I. are coming.
9: Well, well, well. How's our thief doing today?
13: Overseer, wear out wits on him. He's so slow.
9: Maybe someday he'll be captain of his own ship and he'll come back to buy limes. We'll entertain Captain Newton with nothing but the best. Well, let's go have a cool drink and get away from these bugs.
13: Yes, sun's so very hot.
16: These cursed flies.
15: Quietly, mister. News for you. My friends say, tonight, he brings paper to you. Things to write, like you asked.
16: At last. I have to get a letter to my father to send help get me out of this hole.
15: My friends say he hide letter in clo' bag on next sheep.
16: It'll work. It'll take months for my letter to get back to my father in England, but there's hope.
9: Oh! No talk there, just work!
7: John continued to work as a virtual slave, but he had to do something to keep his sanity. So whenever he could, he turned to one of the few possessions he had, a book of Euclid's geometry. Many times he sneaked away to the beach in the evening, where he would solve problems in geometry by drawing figures in the sand.
16: Let's see. The theorem reads, the angle formed by a tangent and a chord to a circle is measured by half its intercepted arc. I'll draw a circle and label the center O. Now I'll draw a chord. Ooh, a chain. Got to keep working. The angle that the tangent forms with the chord I'll call alpha.
7: A visiting slave trader happened to see him there one night. Curious, he went to that place again later, where he discovered what John had been doing. Seeing that he'd been doing geometry, he thought to himself,
17: this must be an educated man. I wonder why Chloe has had him in chains for so long. I think I'll pay Chloe a visit.
9: I understand your curiosity, Mr. Eisting, for your concern about this man, John Newton, but well, I need to ask my wife something before I can answer your questions. Excuse me for a moment.
17: Of course.
9: P.I., you heard, didn't you?
13: Yes, I expect problem like this.
9: Oh, this is serious. Newton has already drawn attention to us. Could cause us a lot of trouble. Oh, I wondered what he was doing with a geometry book. I should have burned it. Well, what to do?
13: Telling Newton man being punished.
9: Won't work. He knows Newton has been with the slaves too long for that. I think we have one choice. Maybe he will hire Newton himself.
13: Hire him?
9: Shh. Yes, I have an idea. I'm sorry, Mr. Hastings. I just didn't want to leave out something important.
17: I understand.
9: You see, the fact is that John Newton is incorrigible. just impossible to control. We've had to put him in irons again and again.
17: Is that so? When I've been here, he seemed, well, cooperative enough.
9: Oh, that's just an act, I'm afraid. We just don't know what to do, so we'd like to suggest you take him on.
17: You mean hire him?
9: Exactly. He's a strong man. Could be very useful.
17: I could use a man who's good with numbers, experienced in our business. All right, I'll take him. He can go back with me tomorrow.
9: Very good.
7: So John Newton was hired by Mr. Hastings, another slave trader who lived about 100 miles away. John was a good worker, and as more time passed and there was no response to several letters he had smuggled out to his father, John settled down for a long career in Africa as a slave trader. He even took an African wife and had several servants. The happiness he experienced here erased any desire to be rescued. Furthermore, he enjoyed his trips into the African bush country. One day, as he was getting the boats ready...
11: Tie it down well. You know what those hippos can do. I don't want to lose any of our slaves to the crocs either.
18: Yes, mister.
11: And when you finish that, get back to the cabin and
15: John,
11: bring up...
15: John, wait!
11: What's that so excited about?
15: John, can't believe it. A ship, offshore, here.
11: There's a ship? And it's anchored here?
15: Yes, the Greyhound. I just happened to be down at the beach and saw it. The men built a fire as quick as they could for a smoke signal, and they saw it and came about.
11: Amazing! Why would she be close enough to see a signal?
15: Yeah, there's no dock, and our supplies always come down the river.
11: It's hard to believe, but just in time. We've got almost nothing left to trade for slaves.
15: I know.
11: Well, I'm sure we can get what we need from the Greyhound.
15: And if I'd been 15 minutes earlier or later, we'd have missed her.
11: Make a list, then. Take a couple of men out there and see what they've got. I'm pretty busy, so I'll see you when you get back.
15: Right away.

0: Easy. Let it down easy. That's it.
1: I believe that's all. The cloth and the knives are in this one.
2: Ed!
1: Yes, Captain?
2: That's the last one.
1: I thought so. Well, thanks. And thanks for stopping here.
2: First mate and I were surprised to see your signal.
1: I know. Don't think there's ever been a ship close enough to see a signal here till now.
2: True. Kind of strange how it happened. Well, we'll be off now. Nice meeting you. Oh, I almost forgot. Need to ask you something.
1: What's that?
2: I'm looking for someone. A man named Newton. John Newton. Anybody around here by that name? His father wants me to bring him home.
3: We'll get back to our story in just a moment. But first, listen to this letter we recently received.
4: It begins, "Hello, my name is Hannah. 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I like to hear the trumpets. Some of my favorite stories are the ones about Jesus. My grandma has set 4. I'll listen while I'm doing the dishes or coloring. The boys like to hear them when they're playing. Mom and Dad like listening to them, too. Thank you for making the stories for us to enjoy."
3: 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Mm-hmm. 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
4: Now it's time to get back to today's story, Amazing Grace. Captain Swanick of the Greyhound had been inquiring about John Newton at several stops along the African coast. But this time, the answer he got was different.
1: "You're looking for John Newton, you say? Sure, he's my boss. He's over there on shore."
2: "Capital! Take me to him immediately."

0: That's John, walking down to the beach now.
1: Easy with the oars.
2: Ahoy there! Are you John Newton?
3: I am. John Newton, African trader.
1: That's right. Pull up. I'll jump out here. Well, well. This is a pleasure. I'm Captain Swanick of the Greyhound. I've been inquiring about you along the coast. It seems your father received a letter from you, more than one in fact, and he's asked me to provide your passage to England.
4: Back to England? It's a bit late for that, Captain. I'm well established here and my life is good. I'd like to see my father, but no, I'm not interested in going back now.
1: John, you should think about this. Of course, your father wants you to come back. But there's something else you need to know. You see, you have come into a large inheritance. £400 a year.
4: £400 a year? That's a fortune. It's hard to believe. I'd like to see proof. You must have documents of some kind.
1: Unfortunately, I forgot to bring the packet of documents from Liverpool. You'll just have to trust me.
4: I don't know. I live like a king here.
1: You won't have to do any work on board. Just enjoy the voyage. Of course, we'll be here a few more months picking up cargo, but no slaves.
4: There is someone else back home I put out of my mind. I wonder about her.
1: A woman. See? That's reason enough to go back. The boat's right here waiting.
4: All right. I'll go. Give me a few minutes. I've got to see my partner and pick up my belongings, but I don't have much. I'll not be long.
1: Excellent. We'll be here.
5: What John didn't know was that the story about the inheritance was a lie the captain made up because he wanted the reward he was offered for bringing John home. As for John, he didn't totally believe the captain's story either. What was probably more important, he thought about his former sweetheart Polly again and realized his feelings for her were still strong. So in less than an hour, John was on board the Greyhound. During the return voyage, first to Brazil, then toward Newfoundland, John was again a foul-mouthed nuisance to everyone. But he loved to read, and one day the captain found him looking at the books in his cabin.
4: When one that was in great anxiety of mind, often wavering between fear and hope, did once humbly...
1: Nothing to do but read while we're short of crew.
4: Yeah, I noticed.
1: The men are up there trying to take in canvas, and you're sitting down here studying Euclid, Latin.
4: Yeah, but this book of yours is different.
1: Which one's that?
4: Thomas a Kempis. The Christian's Pattern. Listen to this. A religious person that exerciseth himself seriously and devoutly in the most holy life and passion of our Lord shall there abundantly find whatsoever is necessary and profitable for him. And this. Oh, if Jesus crucified would come into our hearts, how quickly and fully should we be instructed in all truth? Stupid book. I just read it for laughs. Nobody could take this seriously.
1: If you knew what was good for you, you'd take it seriously. I'll say, in all my years of sailing, I've never heard so many profanities, so many different ways of blaspheming the name of Jesus from one man, and new ones every day.
4: Thanks. Gives the men something fresh, doesn't it?
1: John, I'm surprised God in heaven hasn't sent lightning down and destroyed this ship because of you.
4: God? Who cares? Eat, drink, and be merry, that's what I say.
1: To think you're Captain Newton's son. I've got to get back on deck. Leave the book in my cabin, will you?
4: Yeah, yeah. And over here, it says, O wretched and foolish sinner, who sometimes fearest the countenance of an angry man, what answer wilt thou make to God, who knoweth all thy wickedness? Why dost thou not provide for thyself against that great day of judgment, where no man can excuse or answer for another, but every one shall have enough to answer for himself? What if that's true? Oh, I've indulged every appetite, cursed, blasphemed, led others into sin. That means... Enough of this book. I've made my choices in life. When it's all over, that's it.
5: When John went to bed that night, he reassured himself that his decisions had been the right ones, and sleep came easily. But he was awakened during the night when the ship rocked violently, and suddenly water came pouring into his cabin. John sloshed through the water to the steps and headed up to the deck. Just as he reached the top of the stairs, the captain appeared in front of him.
1: Oh, Newton! Go back and get that knife down there! And let that man behind you come up! You, Simpson!
6: Yes, sir, Captain!
7: Ah! Man overboard!
1: Nothing we can do! Newton, forget the knife! Get to the pumps and make yourself fast! There's a rope!
3: Aye, aye!
1: Grant, heave to the ship! Back the main topsail! Now you, lash the wheel and bear a hand midships and get to the pumps!
5: John later wrote that the waves were higher than a house, and each time the ship went down, he didn't expect it would come up again. Still, he tried to be optimistic and reassure a fellow sailor as he worked the pumps.
8: Newton, we're going down, aren't we? Not if these pumps keep working. I never saw a storm like this. Those waves are so... That's another piece of port bulwarks.
4: Yes, about gone.
8: And the port anchor was tossed up. Smashed the forecastle in.
4: Keep pumping. We're loaded light. All that wooden beeswax will help keep us afloat.
8: No, it's too late.
4: Don't worry. In a few days, we'll get a laugh out of all this.
8: Any minute now.
4: We just hang on. Gotta see the captain.
5: John struggled through the wind and icy rain to ask the captain about a problem. As he was going back to his post, the spirit touched John. And without really thinking about it, he found himself saying,
4: "If this will not do, the Lord have mercy on us."
5: This was the first time in years that John had asked for the Lord's mercy. Now he returned to the pumps, where he labored for 9 hours before dropping exhausted into his wet bunk. He had been there only an hour when the captain called him up to the helm to steer the ship.
1: "Take the helm, Newton! Make yourself useful! Keep the starboard side to the wind. If we don't, it's all over."
4: "Yeah, it's impossible to stay on course that way."
1: "Worry about that later."
5: As John struggled to control the storm-battered ship, he began to recall treasured verses of scripture from long ago and the evil disgrace his life had become.
4: "Those verses keep coming to my mind like Mother used to read with me.
9: Because I have called and ye refused, I will laugh at your calamity. They did not choose the fear of the Lord, therefore shall they eat of the fruit of their own way. For it is impossible for those who were once enlightened and have tasted the good word of God, if they shall fall away, to renew them again, seeing they crucify to themselves the Son of God afresh."
1: "Newton! You awake up there?"
4: "Yes, Captain." "My mother started me out right, with God's word. I still love those old hymns, but something happened. No one has crucified Jesus more than I. Shameful, and I've led other people astray. This is the retribution the captain was expecting because of me. I don't know what's keeping this ship afloat. If we're going to bottom, let it be."
5: Gradually, the storm abated, and around 6 in the evening, the captain came to John with a message.
1: "Newton, the water down below is under control. Thought you'd like to know."
4: "Thanks, Captain. We may not die after all. How could we not go down? The ship was already in bad shape from Africa. Some other power must be at work. Maybe there really is a God. The Bible says Jesus died for the sins I have committed. Oh, how I would like to believe."
9: "If ye then, being evil, know how to give good gifts unto your children, How much more shall your heavenly Father give the Holy Spirit to them that ask him?
5: The badly damaged Greyhound continued on, making little headway for over 2 weeks. Finally, the captain assembled some of the crew.
6: Men of the Greyhound, as you know, the gale has been against us a fortnight now. And with our starboard side to the wind, we must be far west of Scotland, where there will be no relief. Food is critically short. With all our livestock gone, most of the provisions in the hold ruined, your ration will be half a cod per day.
10: Oh, we'll starve!
6: I don't have to tell you, we're in bad shape. One more storm could be the end of us all. One man lost overboard. Much of our clothing used to stop leaks. Another man dead from the cold and his labors. We're still pumping. Can't hold out this way much longer. If you believe in the Almighty, send up a word to him. That's all. And you, Newton, you're a Jonah. You brought this on us.
4: But Captain Swanwick, I started reading the scriptures every day and stopped cursing and joking about Jesus.
6: An infidel like you reading the Bible? It's just so you can think of new blasphemies. You're a Jonah, and I ought to have the men throw you overboard.
5: As a few more days dragged by, with death becoming more likely again, John Newton believed he really was the cause of their troubles. He spent every moment he could in prayer and in reading the scriptures.
11: I will lift up mine eyes unto the hills, from whence cometh my help. My help cometh from the Lord, which made heaven and earth. He will not suffer thy foot to be moved. He that keepeth thee will not slumber. Behold, he that...
4: They're cheering. I wonder what's happened.
12: We're saved! We're saved! They're at
13: land at last!
14: See that? It's the island Tory. Ireland. We made it! What luck!
15: This wreck of a ship made it!
11: Yes, I see. We've been delivered. This isn't luck, and no one else realizes it. There has to be a God who has overlooked all my sins. He must hear our prayers, for he has surely answered mine.
5: When the Greyhound anchored in Lough Swilly, Ireland, the next day, the last pitiful scraps of food were boiling in a pot. She had hardly anchored there when another violent storm came in, one that would have sunk the Greyhound had she been at sea. But God held it back until they were in a safe harbor. It was about this time, John later wrote, that real conviction began to come upon him.
16: Well, Aunt Carol, I can hardly wait to hear more, but our time's up.
5: So it is. Goodbye for now.
16: And may God be with you till we meet again.
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22: Hello friends, this is Doug Batchelor. You know, right now, we're celebrating the 100th anniversary of the sinking of the Titanic. I suppose celebrating is the wrong word. This marks that occasion. On Amazing Facts connected with that is an individual by the name of Violet Jessop. Incredibly, Violet Jessop was on all three ships owned by White Star Lines when they experienced a wreck. First, she went on the Olympic, which was a sister ship of the Titanic, and she was on board when it had an accident and a violent collision at sea, striking the British warship HMS Hawk. Survived that, it's a miracle neither boat sank. Then Violet was on the Titanic, of course, when it struck the iceberg. They couldn't get the women to get into the lifeboats. Finally, one of the crew handed her a misplaced baby, told her to get in a lifeboat, and she survived the sinking of the Titanic. Incredibly, the third sister ship of White Star Lines, called the Britannic, was converted into a hospital warship for World War I. You guessed it, Violet Jessop was on the Britannic, which struck a mine and blew up in the Aegean Sea. She grabbed her toothbrush before rushing from her cabin, saying later it was the one thing she remembered missing most following the sinking of the Titanic. As the Britannic was going down, she was forced to jump. She said, "I leapt into the water, but was sucked under the ship's keel that struck my head." She attributed her surviving to her thick auburn hair that padded the blow. At the end of the war, Violet rejoined White Star Line, once again serving on the Olympic. This Christian woman survived 42 years at sea, three historic shipwrecks, and two world wars. Violet retired to gardening in Suffolk, England, where she lived until age 84. Did you know, friends, the Bible also speaks of a hero that survived three shipwrecks? Stay with us. We're going to talk about it as Amazing Facts brings you this edition of Bible Answers Live.
23: 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Are you looking for a clear, concise answer to your most challenging Bible questions? Maybe you're struggling to understand difficult passages of Scripture. If so, you've come to the right place. Join us now as we open God's Word to discover His will and find honest

0: We thank you once again that we can study your word. We ask a special blessing on this program. Be with those who are listening, wherever they might be, and we pray for wisdom here as we search the scriptures. In Jesus' name, amen.
1: Amen.
0: Well, Pastor Doug, you opened the program by talking about a remarkable woman who survived three historic shipwrecks. I mean, it's one thing just to survive one, but here three, and including the Titanic.
1: Yes, and all three were the three sister ships that were all built that were pretty much models of one another.
0: Mm-hmm.
1: They re-outfitted the Olympic and the Britannic with extra lifeboats after the Titanic went down. But to have this one woman be on all three ships when they had their sea disasters and survive. And, you know, the Bible talks about a character. And I'm reading now 2 Corinthians chapter 11. Oh, I'll start with verse 24. Paul is speaking. Of the Jews, five times I received 39 lashes or stripes. Three times I was beaten with rods. Once I was stoned. Three times I suffered shipwreck. A night and the day I have been in the deep. Well, that's something. Mm. To be able to survive all that, and that's not the half of it. He goes on and tells about all of the other perils and dangers he survived. As someone once said, matter of fact, I think it was George Whitefield, who said, I'm immortal until my work is done. And friends, maybe when you see what's happening in the world around you, you worry about the last days. You think about the great tribulation and the seven last plagues and the economy imploding. And what will you do? How will you survive? And we've got a book that gives both some honest warnings and some great encouragement. And we'd like to make that available to anybody that wants to know the key to surviving in the last days.
0: It's an intriguing title to this book, The Last Night on Earth. For anyone wanting to learn more, just call our resource line. The number is 800-835-6747. You can ask for the book, The Last Night on Earth. The number again is 800-835-6747. And Pastor Doug, for those who are close to their computers, if you go online to live.amazingfacts.org, that's live.amazingfacts.org, you'll be able to join our program and watch us live streaming on your computer.
1: That's right.
0: Well, let's go to the phone lines. Our first caller for tonight, we've got Enoch, who is calling from Florida. Enoch, welcome to the program.
2: Hey, thanks for answering my call. My question is it a sin for me to give unclean meat to my animal, to my dog, per se?
1: You know, the Bible talks about food that is unclean, and God said if you're going to eat meat, there are some meats, whether it's birds or fish or mammals, there were some guidelines given separating the clean from the unclean. And Enoch's wanting to know, well, is it wrong to give something that's categorized as unkosher or unclean food to your pet? And I would say no. You know, for instance, suppose you had a pet pig. the pigs and dogs in the Bible are actually called scavengers, and so for them to eat unclean things, that's probably a staple in their diet in the natural world. So, yeah, I wouldn't think so, that it's a problem. Now, I'd feel better if it was my dog or cat with it eating chicken or fish as opposed to pork, but that's just because I don't like to encourage the industry. But I don't think there's any moral problem with that. Still there, Enoch?
2: Yeah.
1: Okay. Yeah, it's an interesting question. I don't remember ever having that before. But, yeah, there's nothing in the Bible that would lead us to believe it. Matter of fact, in the Bible, it talks about the dogs were scavengers that not only ate unclean food. You know, David said after he killed Goliath that he was going to give the carcasses of the Philistines to the dogs, and the jackals and the scavengers. So, yeah, I don't suppose if your dog food has some unclean food in it. They used to say that horses were often turned into dog food, and that is actually still true today. So they're technically unclean. Right. Anyway, not a very happy thought, but hopefully I gave you a right answer. Thanks for your question, Enoch.
0: We've got James, who is listening on Sirius XM Radio, calling from Oregon. James, welcome to the program.
3: Hi, thanks. I have a question about the New Jerusalem called the Bride of Christ.
1: Mm-hmm.
3: And I also remember everybody usually says the Bride of Christ is the church. Is there a difference there?

0: And I think it's Revelation 21.
1: Yes, Revelation 21, 1 through 3, talks about the New Jerusalem coming down prepared as a bride. I don't think there's a conflict there. The church is the bride of Christ. You can see
0: it also says it's the virgin, too.
1: Right.
0: The church is the virgin.
1: Yeah, virgin is compared to purity. The Bible says, husbands, love your wives as Christ loved the church. There's an interesting contradiction in that the church is supposed to miraculously bring forth, and our Catholic friends love to say that Mary is an example of this, because she was a virgin who gave birth. And then, you know, the church is called the bride of Christ, and yet she's bringing forth in Revelation 12 this man-child. And it's in Ephesians, I forget the verse, chapter 5 somewhere, Pastor Ross, husbands, love your wives as Christ loved the church.
0: 24.
1: There you go. Yeah. So, but who's going to live in the New Jerusalem? It's a church. So when you think about the city, what is a city with no people? It stops being a city. It's the people that live in the city, the redeemed are in that city, and that's why he says it's coming down like a bride prepared. It's the thing that Jesus loves about the city. It's us. You know, he says, I go to prepare a place for you, these mansions that are in that New Jerusalem. So saying the New Jerusalem is the bride of Christ and saying the church is the bride of Christ is kind of one and the same thing. It's just what's inside the city.
2: You know, Pastor Doug, in the Old Testament, you have a tale of two cities. On the one hand, you have Jerusalem representing God's people, and you have Babylon representing the enemy of God's people. And throughout the Old Testament, these two cities are vying for power or authority. And that represents two groups of people on earth from the very beginning, from Cain and Abel's descendants, or rather Cain and Seth's descendants, all the way down to the remnant at the end.
1: That's right. First place you find mention of both Babylon and Jerusalem is Genesis. Of course, Jerusalem is called Salem. King Melchizedek was king there. And you have the Tower of Babel. And then in Revelation, you've got the New Jerusalem. And then in Revelation 17, you've got Babylon. And they're at war from cover to cover in the Bible.
2: Mm-hmm.
1: Good point. Hey, I appreciate your question, James, and I hope that helps. By the way, we do have a lesson that talks about the city of God. Heaven, is it for real? I got a picture of the New Jerusalem on the cover, and we'll send you a free copy if you ask for it.
2: The number to call is 800-835-6747. 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We'll be happy to send it to you. And if you do have a Bible question, the number to call here to the studio is 800-463-7297. 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Our next caller is Sonia, and the caller is calling from South Carolina. Sonia, welcome to the program.
3: Hi, good night, Pastor Doug, and good night, Pastor John.
1: Evening.
3: Good evening. Okay, my question is, in the Bible where it says, he that endureth to the end shall be saved. My question is, who is it only those that are sealed that would be able to endure to the end?
1: Well, those who have been sealed with the Holy Spirit, and we know there's more to the seal than that, obviously that's going to be the first thing they'll need to have the faith and the Spirit to endure. You know, Jesus said the deceptions in the last days are going to be so compelling that if it were possible, even the very elect would be deceived. And so, yes, I would say those who have received the seal of God are the ones who are able to successfully and faithfully hold on and endure to the end. A lot of people are going to give up their faith. Christ warns us that even some children will betray their parents and parents their children and family members. There'll be a lot of treachery. Because people are going to, if they can't buy or sell, you know, people that have a spectrum of temptations, if they've not gained the victory over those things and they're still controlled by the lusts of the flesh, if they're told you won't be able to buy or sell and to maybe get the funds to satisfy those desires, people are going to capitulate their faith. But those that have the Spirit that are getting the victory now, they will, they'll succeed. So I appreciate that. By the way,
3: everybody else will be lost.
1: Yeah.
3: If you don't have the seal, that means automatically you are lost.
1: Exactly. If you look in Ezekiel 9, it says, the Lord puts a mark on those who sigh and cry for the abominations that are done in Israel. And those people are saved. That's the good mark. It's not the mark of the beast. Everybody's marked in the last days. But those that have the seal of God, they will be saved. And you can find reference to the seal of God also in Revelation chapter 7. By the way, Sonia, I will be in North Carolina in, about 3 weeks, I think. I'm at Lake Junaluska, the Christian campground up there. And, I'd be delighted to see you. I'll be there May 4th and 5th, I believe. God bless. Appreciate your call.
2: The next call is C, and he is calling from Atlanta, Georgia. C, welcome to the program.
4: Yes, Pastor, how you doing?
1: Doing well.
4: I'm in a sticky situation here, and I'm a local truck driver, mm-hmm. and my boss knows that I'm a Sabbath keeper of the fourth commandment, and the problem is that he lets me get Sabbath off, but a lot of times that when we work, sometimes when we may be working going out of town, like to Tennessee or to Alabama, but then the Sabbath, we finish working out of town, but then the Sabbath catch me driving home. And so I tried to address it with him, and he told me that he couldn't really do anything about that because the situation that, he's under contract with somebody else, so he has to obey what somebody else is doing. So my question is that even though he can't do anything, isn't that me still breaking the fourth commandment? Even though, because the Bible says from evening to evening is a new day, and God didn't say, give me 23 hours of your time or 22 hours of your time. He means 24 hours of your time. So in a situation like this, what would you do if you was in my situation?
1: Well, if you're right. First of all, some of our friends listening are probably wondering what in the world we're talking about. We're of the opinion that we don't keep the Ten Commandments to be saved, but if we love
4: right.
1: the Lord, we'll want to keep the Ten, including the Fourth Commandment, which talks about the Sabbath. And
4: right.
1: that involves resting, not doing any secular work. If you're getting paid to drive, even if you're just deadheading home empty,
4: yeah.
1: and you're getting paid, you're working. And,
4: yeah.
1: I would just labor with my boss or try to find a way to get a schedule where you're not doing it. And, it's a question of, some people might think that's fanatical, but that's how our obedience kind of gradually evaporates. It's we nibble away at the edges until pretty soon there's nothing left.
4: Yes, because, like I said, I spoke with him, and, he knows that I'm a faithful follower of the Lord, and, and I try to be an example to others on my job. And the thing about it is, he's thinking that Saturday you wake up and, Saturday is a Sabbath, and I tell him that it's from evening to evening. But unfortunately, in this world, there are so many people that are so wrapped up into this in money, to the point that he doesn't even understand it. And
1: well,
4: I'm in a situation where if I need to just leave the job,
1: You might want to write him a nice letter, because, of course, you want to be a good witness.
4: Yes.
1: And just say, to your boss that because of my spiritual convictions, and I believe the Bible teaches that the Sabbath begins at sundown, it ends at sundown, and I would really appreciate if you don't schedule any kind of work that will keep me where I'm still somehow working during those hours. And by the way, for our friends who are listening, you might want to know more about this subject. What does the Bible say about the fourth commandment? It's not the one commandment God says we forget about. It's the only commandment that begins with the word remember. And it's something Christians should still do. Jesus kept the Sabbath. His apostles did. Adam did back in the Garden of Eden. It's not a Jewish law. It began with creation. And we have a website. It's called sabbathtruth.com. And I think it's one of the most popular websites out there on the Sabbath. You can Google sabbathtruth.com, and you'll find a lot of information there on what it is, the history of it, what the Bible says, and how do we keep it according to the Scripture. Appreciate your question, C.
2: In addition to the website, sabbathtruth.com, we also have a great study guide,
1: mm-hmm.
2: and it's entitled The Lost Day of History. For anyone wanting to receive that, give us a call. 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You can ask for the study guide on the Sabbath. It's called The Lost Day in History. Our next call is Marie calling from Oakland, and she's listening on 710 AM. Marie, welcome to the program.
5: Hi, thank you. This is my first time listening to the radio station, and I was really, it just turned it on when the lady or someone was asking about only the sealed people are going to be saved, mm-hmm. and that there's going to be a lot of confusion at the end times. And my question to you is, how can I become sealed? Of course I want to be saved, and I want to be in the New Jerusalem.
1: Well, first of all, when we talk about the mark of God, which is the seal of God, that's mentioned in Revelation chapter 7, and then everyone's heard about the mark of the beast, which is the mark of the devil.
5: Right.
1: Those that have the seal of God, first and foremost, they have the Holy Spirit. And you can read in Ephesians chapter 1, verse 13, in whom you also trusted after you heard the word of truth, the gospel of your salvation, in whom, after you believed, you were sealed with that Holy Spirit of promise. So, first thing in getting the seal is being surrendered to the Lord and saying you're willing to do His will and asking for His Spirit. But biblically, a seal even had more than that. Now, when we think of a seal, you know, we might be thinking of a good housekeeping seal on a product or something, or if you've got a seal on a medicine bottle to make sure nobody's tampered with the contents, or you open up a can or a jar and you want to hear that vacuum pop, meaning that it was sealed. A biblical seal was an insignia that was stamped on official documents, and it contained three things. It would contain the name of the ruling party or whatever. It was a governor. Pontius Pilate put a seal on Christ's tomb, and it would say Pilate, his name, governor, his office, and Judea, his territory. So a seal always had three things. It had the name, the title, and the territory. When Darius put a seal on the stone on top of the lion's den, when they dropped Daniel in the lion's den, it says he sealed it. His seal said something like King Darius, king, that'd be his title. Darius' name, Medo-Persia, was his territory. In the law of God, you actually find the seal. And when it says in the fourth commandment, for in 6 days the Lord, that's his name, created, that's his office, he's the creator, the heaven and the earth, that's his territory. You actually find the seal of God in the middle of the law of God. And that's why the Bible says in Isaiah, I think it's Isaiah chapter 8, says, bind up the testimony, seal the law among my disciples. So having the law of God in our heart is the new covenant. And I think that, you know, we could send you a lesson that talks about the love of God that he wants to put in our lives. And Pastor Ross, the lesson that we have on the gospel.
2: You know, we have several lessons that I think would touch on this, but the one I think you're referring to, Pastor Doug, is entitled Rescue from Above,
1: mm-hmm.
2: talking about the gospel and God's love. There is also a book that is called Life in the Spirit, and that talks about being filled with the Spirit. And as Pastor Doug mentioned, we need the Holy Spirit in order to have the seal of God, mm-hmm. in order to have that new covenant experience. If you'd call our resource line, Marie, the number is 800-835-6747. You can ask for the book Life in the Spirit, and we'll be happy to send it to you. Also for the Amazing Facts study guide called Rescue from Above,
1: mm-hmm.
2: and we'd be happy to send that to you.
1: Thank you, Maria.
2: Our next caller is Mark, and he is listening in Tennessee. Mark, welcome to the program.
6: Hi, thanks for taking my call. My question is about Sodom and Gomorrah suffering the vengeance of eternal fire.
1: Mm-hmm.
6: I've heard some people say that eternal fire refers only to the results of the fire, which was the destruction. Is it possible that while the buildings are no longer burning, that the vengeance of eternal fire could refer to souls burning?
1: Well, according to Jesus, in, I believe it's Matthew chapter 10, Pastor Ross will look up the verse for me, Jesus said, fear not him who can destroy the body but can't hurt your soul. Rather, fear him who can destroy soul and body in hell.
2: That's Matthew chapter 10, verse 28.
1: So Jesus, when referring to what happens in hell, he says the soul and the body are destroyed. Now, don't misunderstand, friends. We do believe there is a hellfire. There is a lake of fire. There is punishment for sin. what we believe is the Bible teaches and Jesus teaches, that there comes a time when there is no more suffering in the universe. That says there's no more pain, there's no more sadness, no more sickness. And that would mean there's no more hell. Sinners are consumed. They are destroyed. They're devoured. They burn up, the Bible tells us. The wicked will be burnt up. And the idea that they're burning through all eternity really is a doctrine that came out of the Middle Ages. The Bible teaches that hell is not going to burn forever, that the wicked will be burnt according to what they deserve.
2: You know, we've got a website, Mark, if you have access to the Internet. It's called helltruth.com. Just helltruth.com.
1: No.
2: Deals with the subject, gives you a lot of verses, and we also have a study guide dealing with this called Is the Devil in Charge of Hell? And we'd be happy to send that out.
1: Now, Mark, did I answer your question?
6: I think so, but there's one I want to ask about, Luke 16. I know that that's a parable. That
1: the rich man and Lazarus.
6: Yeah, it's not. I know that it's not an actual account of the afterlife.
1: Mm-hmm.
6: But why did Jesus use a false doctrine in a parable? Why did he use the doctrine of eternal torment, like where it says, and in hell he lift up his eyes being in torment?
1: Well, Jesus often referred to illustrations. I mean, you could say when Jesus said that we're sheep and he's the shepherd, technically that's false. We're not really sheep and you don't shear us. Jesus told a lot of parables where, you know, he compared people to fish. He compared people to sheep. He compared people to lost coins. And he even incorporated a story from Greek mythology because the irony was so incredible. You've got this man named Lazarus, which is the Greek pronunciation of Eliezer. He goes to Abraham's bosom. And you've got the rich man, who is a type of the Jewish believer, feasting on the truth. He goes to the Greek place of torment. And so Jesus was telling a story basically to illustrate that if we're not sharing the truth with those around us, we may be children of Abraham. We may have grown up in the church, but we're not saved by that. We've got to love our neighbor. And
6: so Jesus used Greek mythology to make a point, rather than using Greek mythology to reinforce, put a stamp of approval on the doctrine.
1: Actually, he was, I think, showing the irony of it, because the idea that people in heaven and hell are talking to each other. And, I mean, think about that. I think he was showing how absurd that would be, just like he told the irony of a person with a log in their eye taking a speck out of someone else's eye. So, yeah, it is a difficult, sometimes there's a difficult questions that come with that parable.
2: You know, with that parable also, the ending, I think, is rather important, where in the story, Lazarus, or actually the rich man, calls out and asks that Lazarus be sent down to his brothers if someone were raised from the dead. And yet we find there was a man by the name of Lazarus who Jesus raised from the dead, and still the Pharisees refused to believe in him.
1: Mm-hmm. That's probably why he used the name. And of course, the punchline, if you don't mind my saying that, Christ said, if you do not believe Moses and the prophets,
2: right,
1: neither will you be persuaded though one should rise from the dead. And so that final statement that he made there just illustrates the whole parable is always summarized in the final sentence, the final words. And Jesus was saying, you know, you could be rich in all the truth, but if you don't believe what Moses and the prophets say, then all the signs and wonders and miracles, even raising someone from the dead, is not going to persuade you if you don't believe that. And so we do have a study guide called The Rich Man and Lazarus. Mark, we'll send you a free copy if you call that number. Friends, you are listening to Bible Answers Live.
2: The number to call if you have a Bible-related question is 800-463-7297, and the number for our resource line is 800-835-6747. 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Again, that number is 800-835-6747. That is our resource line.
1: Also, remember, friends, we are streaming right now on the Internet. 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
1: 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This is Bible Answers Live, and it's possibly the best potential use of radio. 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It's the whole package there. 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
2: All right. We've got Johannes listening from Miami, Florida. Johannes, welcome to the program.
8: Yes, sir. Thank you for taking my call. My question, actually, you already answered my question with the other truck driver call, but I have another question regarding the piercing and earrings. Does the Bible say anything about it?
1: Does the Bible say anything about piercing and earrings? Well, there is a verse that talks about not making any cuttings in your flesh or tattooing marks on you. It's in Leviticus. Oh, Pastor Ross, you can search for me where it says you're not to tattoo any marks on your body. And then when it talks about earrings in the Bible, it generally doesn't say good things. Or what, you got that verse?
2: Leviticus 19:28 is the verse.
1: Leviticus 19:28. Boy, and today, and friends, if you got tattoos, it doesn't mean you're lost. But if you don't have them, don't do it. It just, you know, so many people, I just saw someone this week and they had tattooed their girlfriend's name on their shoulder. Nice, strapping, healthy young man. He was... But you could tell that they'd broken up because he then went and had it removed with a laser, which leaves the skin a little whiter. And so instead of having her name Rosie in green tattoo, I could now see white where Rosie once was. But tattoos, it's a fad, but I don't recommend it. And of course, the Bible says your body's a temple of the Holy Spirit, and don't do it. And you shouldn't make cuttings in your flesh, any kind of mutilation where people are piercing their ears. And boy, now the things they're putting in their ears, it's not just like little rings. It's they're putting tree stumps in there. It looks like what I used to cut for firewood. That's not nice. I'm sorry. I shouldn't say that. But yeah, it's true. Our bodies are the temple of the Holy Spirit. Some verses. When the children of Israel made a golden calf, what'd they make it out of? It says, Aaron said, give me the earrings from the ears of your sons and your daughters. I guess even the boys were wearing them back then. And then when Jacob, and by the way, God said, break off your ornaments so I can know what to do with you. And then when Jacob told his family, we're going to go meet before the Lord, I think this is Genesis 35.
2: 35 verse 4.
1: He said that they gave him all their jewelry and he buried it. Because paganism and wearing of these things often went together. And so that's a kind of hard-hitting answer, Joannis, but we have a study on this. It's called Jewelry. How much is too much? What's the biblical perspective on jewelry? Is there such a thing as Christian jewelry? And so if you've got questions on that, we'll send you that book for free. Jewelry. How much is too much?
2: The number for our resource line is 800-835-6747. And the book, Jewelry, How Much is Too Much? Our next caller is Tom, and he is calling from Idaho, listening on XM Radio. Tom, welcome to the program.
9: Yeah, hello. I'm a truck driver also, and I was listening to our driver talk about the fourth commandment, working on Sunday. I'm under load. I'm working right now. And when I'm home, I try to observe the Sabbath, but other than that, it's pretty tough. And then I was thinking about what about other professions like police officers, firefighters, you know, sailors at sea, standing a watch.
1: Yeah.
9: So, I mean, it's kind of tough for Christians that have to just leave a whole bunch of walks of life to absolutely obey that fourth commandment.
1: Okay, Tom, you're a Christian, I assume, right?
9: Yes.
1: All right, let's talk about this for just a minute. The idea of the fourth commandment, is this something the church invented?
9: God Almighty. He worked 6 days, and on the seventh day he rested.
1: Okay, so when he asks us then in the Ten Commandments, he says, remember the Sabbath. God knew that there would be doctors and policemen and soldiers. We know that back when God gave the Sabbath commandment, he always knew that there'd be some of these emergency careers and professions. And so that's always been a factor. And, you know, there are certain emergency kinds of services. Mm-hmm. If doctors, you know, if someone's sick on the Sabbath day, Jesus healed on the Sabbath. So we already know what the answer is to that. There are some places that must be guarded 24 hours a day, 7 days a week. And even in the temple, you can read in 2 Kings chapter 11, they had guards in the temple, even on the Sabbath. And so I think as far as possible, when there's work that has to be done for humanitarian service, important service, that should be non-remunerative. In other words, we ought to try and volunteer that service or give it to missions or something. But if pastors continue to say keeping the Sabbath is difficult, and since it is difficult or it requires effort, let's just give it up. That sort of has been the attitude in the last 50 years among many churches. And I still don't see that they're called the 10 suggestions or the 10 good ideas or the 10 recommendations. These are the 10 commandments. And so it does take some effort to say, well, Lord, how do I keep it holy? And what do you do if you're in, you know, if you're a doctor, a nurse, or one of these emergency things? If you're a policeman, I'd try to schedule with my buddies that aren't keeping the Sabbath and say, look, this is the Sabbath, and I'd like to keep it holy. So if you're not going to keep it that way, then let me have that day off.
2: You know, I think Tom would also enjoy that study guide called The Lost Day in History. So, Tom, if you could call our resource line, 800-835-6747. That's 800-835-6747. Ask for the study guide, The Lost Day of History. You can also go to the website, sabbathtruth.com. And you can read a lot more about that important subject. Our next caller is James, and he's listening from Knoxville, Tennessee. James, welcome to the program.
10: Hey, how are you guys?
1: Doing well. How about you?
10: I'm fine, thank you. My question is, what does the Bible say about cremation? Is it a sin to be cremated?
1: I think it would be too strong a word to say it's a sin. 98% of the time, and I'm picking that number out of thin air just based on knowing the Bible pretty well, 98% of the time when a believer died, they were buried. There's a couple of cases I can think of where someone was cremated, and such as Jonathan, who his body was recovered from the walls of Bethshan by the men of Jabesh-Gilead, and they burned him. And David commended him but he had been, the bodies had kind of been mutilated. John the Baptist, we don't even ever know if his head got together with his body. I'm assuming it did. Through history, enemies of the church have burnt at the stake many Christians. Does that mean God can't resurrect them? Well, obviously not. He's not using the old material. He's making a new body, glorified person. So if you're going to follow the Bible pattern, because men are made in the image of God, there was a respect, and typically they're buried. But when you think through it, when you are buried, what happens? Unless you're cryogenically frozen or vacuum-packed or mummified, ashes to ashes and dust to dust. We all kind of turn into ashes and dust either way.
11: Right.
1: Cremation just sort of accelerates the process. So I wanted to give you a Bible answer. There's no command that I can think of that says you must be buried or that you must be cremated. Generally in the Bible, burial and a grave site was given to people that were being honored. If you were cursed by God, it says your remains would be scattered on the field and the birds of the air would eat them.
2: But you know, even burial back in Bible times is different than what we think of today. Often people would be placed in a cave, a tomb, and after a period of time, when there were just bones left, their bones were gathered up and placed in a smaller box, and somebody else was put into the tomb. And the same procedure was repeated. So it was a little different the way they did things back then than one would do something today.
1: Yep, that's right. Well, hope that helps a little bit. And we get that question frequently. Of course, it affects almost everybody, doesn't it?
2: Sooner or later.
1: That's right. If the Lord doesn't tarry.
2: Yeah, that's right.
1: I want to be among the ones that are caught up to meet him in the air and get a glorified body. Just trade it right in.
2: We've got Tammy listening from Alabama. Tammy, welcome to the program.
12: Hi, this is Tammy from Alabama.
1: Thanks for your patience and your question.
12: My question was in reference to baptism. I had a conversation with some of my coworkers, and we're wondering, some of them were sprinkled, and I was water immersed baptized. And we were wondering which is the right way according to the Bible.
1: Well, the only way that you see in the Bible where people were baptized, and I want to be very careful not to offend friends that I know there's probably millions of people that might be listening that were baptized other ways. But the only example of baptism you see in the Bible is where Jesus and John the Baptist baptized. And even if you look at Naaman when he was washed in the Jordan, they were all immersed. If John the Baptist was going to sprinkle people, he didn't need the Jordan River. He could have done it at any spring or well in Jerusalem, and he could have gotten plenty of water to sprinkle people. But he needed the water of a river because it says Jesus went down into the water when he was baptized. He came up out of the water. And the word baptize itself is from the Greek word baptizo, which means to immerse something. So the baptism represents a death, a burial, and a resurrection. And burial, of course, means covering something. And it represents a washing. You know, if you tell your kids to go take a bath before they go to bed and they just sprinkle some water on themselves, we don't really feel like they've done it justice. So immersion is the example of Jesus in the New Testament. You know, Tammy, we have a free lesson we'll send you, and it's got all the scripture references on what biblical baptism looks like, if you'd like a copy of that.
12: Okay.
1: Well, just call the number, and it's called Power of Purity, I believe.
2: Mm-hmm. The number to call again is 800-835-6747, and the study guide is Purity and Power. Mm-hmm. You asked for the study guide on baptism, Purity and Power. Pastor Doug, we also have a book. I'm just looking through my a stack here of books.
1: Baptism, is it necessary?
2: That's the one. Baptism, is it necessary? You can also ask for that. 800-835-6747. We have Steve, who is listening on XM 131. Steve, welcome to the program.
13: Thank you very much. I'm trying to explain the question. I'm not sure I have all the details, but I'm going to give it to you. I had a friend of mine who were talking after church today, and the pastor was speaking about forgiveness and getting to the depth of despair and having the Lord then forgive you. And his question to me was, which I just didn't know how to answer, was that when you ask God for forgiveness for a sin that you've committed at the very depth of despair, A, does he forgive you? Which my answer to him was yes. But then the second question was, does he then have to confess that publicly, knowing that people may get hurt by that confession?
1: Okay, good question. First of all, there's all different kinds of sin. Private sin should be always confessed privately to God. When the Bible talks about making a public confession, we should publicly confess we are sinners and tell people we've come to accept Jesus and repent of our sins. If, you know, we've done something against a group and the group knows that we've done something, if a person is an employee in an office and they've been stealing from people, they ought to tell those office employees, you know, I want to apologize and I'm sorry. And as far as possible, make recompense. If you've hurt an individual, you should go to that individual. Now, what if, let's just suppose you've been gossiping about a bunch of people in your church and your sin is gossip. You don't need to stand up and tell everybody, here's all the terrible things I've been saying about you, because that won't bring glory to God. It won't help them. I would just talk to the person that you've talked to and say, you know, I've just been a real gossip and I hope you'll forgive me. So you have to ask, will it glorify God? And, you know, otherwise, if it's a private sin, confess it privately. If there was unfaithfulness in a marriage, now this is where it gets really tough. Let's suppose that, heaven forbid, it does happen. Let's suppose that there's a couple of families going to church and then two husbands, two wives, and there's an affair between the friends. They both repent and they ask God to forgive them, but they've not told their spouses. Should they tell their spouses? Won't it just hurt their spouses? Yeah, they should tell them. There's got to be trust. There's got to be honesty. And yes, it will hurt. But, you know, you don't want to keep that kind of secret from somebody you're living with. You always have something. There'll never be really openness and trust again. You have to divulge something like that and just really pray for wisdom as you do it. So I don't know if I've covered what your scenario might be, Steve. But there's so many different ways to confess and deal with it. Did that touch on it?
13: I think it did, but my problem is I wasn't going to ask, you know, what he was talking about. But again, my mind, I was sitting there thinking, gee, okay, could it be this? Could it be this? Could it be this? And the scenarios that you've talked about are ones that I've actually thought about. And I thought, I really don't know what I would tell him. And
1: yeah, private sin should be privately confessed to God. If there's an individual you've offended, go to that individual. Jesus said, go to your brother alone in Matthew 18. If it's something you've done that is public and the whole congregation knows or your whole office knows, you should let everyone know you're sorry. So you're really apologizing and repenting to the ones that you've offended. Hope that helps a little, Steve. We appreciate your question. Very big subject.
2: Next caller is Mick, and he is calling from New York. Mick, welcome to the program. Mick in New York. Listening on WMCA, you're on the air.
11: This is Nick. Can you hear me?
1: Oh, I can. Yeah, we hear you. I apologize. I think that maybe we got
2: lines mixed up.
1: Crossed up. Yes.
11: Yeah, we got crossed up. My question is this: why is there that in today's time? Why is there some people that are healed from their affliction and other people die from something?
1: All right. Why does the Lord heal some people and other people are not healed when they pray? Well, that could be one of many things. You know, first of all, the Lord tells us that when we pray, that we need to pray according to His will. The Lord does a lot of things when we ask He otherwise would not do if we don't ask. So He wants us to ask. And I do believe in miraculous healing. I feel like God's healed me on more than one occasion. And sometimes a person is not healed because, you know, Paul prayed for healing three times, and God said, no, my strength is made perfect in weakness. This affliction or whatever it is that Paul suffered from, this thorn in his flesh, he said, you kind of need that to keep you in balance. And so God said, no. And then on other occasions, someone might not be healed because they're regarding iniquity in their hearts. They'll ask God to heal them, but they've not turned from their sin that's causing the sickness. Frequently when Jesus healed somebody, He said, go and sin no more, lest a worse thing come upon you, as though their sin was part of the reason for their sickness.
11: Mm-hmm.
1: And so, you know, and I haven't covered everything. There's a number of reasons the Lord might, or He might say, wait. Ultimately, if we've got faith and we pray for healing, God is going to always heal. Because, hey, every Christian, when you're resurrected, is the ultimate healing. You get your glorified body when the Lord comes, and the question is really a question of when. Sometimes,
11: yeah.
1: Not if. So everybody that is faithful to the Lord, He's going to ultimately give them all a glorified body forever. So compared to 5 or 10 years of sickness or suffering in this life, compared to a zillion years of perfect health and vitality, a zillion times a zillion, eternity, the little bit of suffering that God may allow us to go through in this life, He's got a reason for it. We may not know till we get to the kingdom.
11: Yes, that's true.
1: So, hey, I appreciate that. I do have a lesson you can listen to at the Amazing Facts website, and it's called On Biblical Healing. Why does God heal some people? And just look up the sermon on biblical healing.
2: Next caller is Terry, this time from Oklahoma, I believe.
14: Hi. Hey, Doug. How you guys doing?
1: Doing well. And your question tonight?
14: Yeah, I was calling in about the other truck driver that was talking on the Sabbath. I guess there's a bunch of us talking tonight. And you talked about it with another caller a little bit, but there was a time in the Bible where Jesus was confronted by the Pharisees for healing on the Sabbath. And I believe he also said, well, the Father also works on the Sabbath.
1: Yes. And he also went on to say the priests profane the Sabbath and they are blameless. In other words, you know, Sabbath for the priests was a busy day. They were offering Sabbath sacrifices and ministering to the people. And Pastor Ross and I are both pastors. And I think sometimes Sabbath are our busiest days because, you know, you're teaching lessons, you're preaching sermons, you're counseling people. But that's part of the ministry. And Jesus did that, too. He said, you know, the Sabbath isn't about being idle all day. But work for, you know, technical, secular work is different from sacred or mission work. If we're ministering to people and preaching the word and teaching the word and involved in some ministry, and when Jesus said, my Father works, what he meant by that was, my God, he sustains life 24 hours a day. So if Jesus heals somebody on the Sabbath, if I cut myself on Friday, if I cut my finger and put a Band-Aid on, all through the Sabbath, my finger is going to be healing.
14: Correct.
1: My body doesn't rest from healing on the Sabbath. And so God the Father sustains life, you know, all the time. So when they accused Jesus, well, you're healing on the Sabbath, he said, I'm always healing on the Sabbath. Every time
14: the Father, the Son, and the Holy Ghost, they're working all the time.
1: Yeah, but it's not secular work. And, of course, there is a reason for the Sabbath commandment. In other words, Jesus didn't say that to mean from here on you can do any kind of work on Sabbath. Christ was never in the carpenter shop on Sabbath.
2: You know, I think the point there has been emphasized, Pastor Doug. The work that Jesus engaged in on the Sabbath, the work that the disciples did, the works that the priests did, it was the work of ministry, meeting the needs of people, healing, bringing spiritual truth to people. All important aspects of what we need to do on the Sabbath.
1: Hey, we're glad we've got a lot of our trucker friends calling in tonight.
2: We've got Roger, who is listening from Arkansas, listening on the internet. Roger, welcome to the program.
15: Hello. Question is, Matthew 4, where Jesus talks about him fasting 40 days and nights. By fasting, I'm assuming that he had no food but possibly water to drink. Now, in Deuteronomy chapter 9, verses 9 and 18, Moses went the same 40 days without food nor water. Do you concur that there's a significance in the parallel of the same time frame of 40 days for both? And why would it be possible for Jesus to have went with or without water, yet Moses clearly had no water? I'm having a hard time believing that anybody could go 40 days without water, short of, you know, Jesus himself or an act of God.
1: Well, if you're struggling...
15: I'm having a hard time with that.
1: Okay, well, I wouldn't let that concern you. First of all, Jesus probably did have water, because when Jesus fasted, it said after not eating 40 days, he was hungry, and the devil tempted his hunger. The devil didn't say, first of all, you can live a long time without water, without food, I'm sorry.
15: Yes.
1: I know a man from Ireland, I just remember in the news that he protested, he went on an 80-day hunger strike, and he died eventually, but he went beyond 80 days, I believe. Can't remember the name offhand. You can only go a few days without water, depending on the humidity and how, you know, how hot the temperature is. But Jesus probably had water with him. The thing that was the problem was the food. He was weak. Moses, keep in mind, Moses, your struggle with believing in the 40 days and 40 nights with Moses, I would think that's an easy miracle for someone. He comes down the mountain. He's glowing. God's given him the Ten Commandments. He's giving water to the whole nation of Israel and bread from heaven. Whether or not Moses can go without artificial nourishment while he's talking to God, to me, is that's not a problem. Jesus going without food for 40 days, people do that today. There's a lot of people just in our generation that have gone 40 days without food. You won't die, you know, if you're in good health.
15: It was the water I had the issue with.
1: Yeah, he probably had water. It doesn't say he had no water, so we must assume that he did. Now, there was a severe fast in the Bible where someone might say no food or water. Esther, 3 days, no food or water, and the people of Israel. Paul, no food or water when he went, it's a severe fast, but they never went more than 3 days like that. And then Elijah went 40 days.
2: That's right.
1: Did I steal your thunder?
2: Well, that's the verse I'm looking at. 1 Kings chapter 19, verse 8. He ate, though. Of course, this was the food that the angel had given him. He ate and drank, and then he went in the strength of that food 40 days and 40 nights. So it would seem that Elijah didn't even drink. In the strength of the drink, he went 40 days and 40 nights.
1: He got something supernatural
2: there. That's right.
15: I was wanting some clarification on the lack of water.
1: Yeah, I think the clue there is that it says he was hungered. And that's, by the way, in Matthew 4, verse 2. And when he fasted 40 days and 40 nights, he was afterward hungry. First thing it would say, if he hadn't had water, is he was thirsty. On the cross, Jesus said, I thirst, and he hadn't had water in 24 hours. So I'm sure if Jesus didn't have water, the devil would have said, you can turn the sand into liquid. But instead, it was hunger that he dealt with. Good question. Appreciate that, Roger. Let's see if we can get one more call in before our time's up.
2: All right, let's go to Kevin, and he is listening in Toronto, Canada. Kevin, welcome to the program.
16: Hi, thank you. It was a great show. First time I came across it, I was just getting home from work and I heard it.
1: Well, Kevin, I'm so thankful you called in, but you're probably our last caller tonight. We got a minute. Can you quickly state a question?
16: Yeah, my question was, I was looking at Leviticus concerning the sacrifice and hell.
1: Yeah, get closer to your phone.
16: Yeah, I was talking. The question I have is about hell and eternity.
1: Yeah.
16: A caller said that Jesus said hell is eternal. Now, in the Old Testament, I see where David often talks about hell and the wicked being consumed in the fire of the Lord forever. I'm not sure if you can just elaborate on that. And I'll get off the phone and let you answer.
1: All right, I'll do my best. Yes, Malachi chapter 4 tells us that the wicked will be burnt up, root and branch. And through the Bible, it tells us that they're destroyed with an eternal fire. Never will thou be anymore, Ezekiel 28. Please go to helltruth.com, friends. There's more on this question. Helltruth.com. Oh, we're out of time, but it was fun. God willing, we'll be back again next week.
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19: Now the weather forecast for Strong Tower Radio. For Michigan's UP, we're going to have sunny skies today. Highs heating up to 78 degrees with a breezy west wind at 15 miles an hour. We will have lows back down to 56 degrees overnight. Clear skies, and a light breeze out of the west at 10 to 15 miles an hour. For northern Michigan, we're going to have a 60% chance of showers this afternoon. Otherwise, cloudy skies throughout the day, highs up to 77 degrees. We'll stay partly cloudy overnight, lows back down to 55 degrees, with a light breeze out of the west. For southern Michigan, we're going to have a 60% chance of showers and thunderstorms today. Our skies remain mostly cloudy, with a high of 80 degrees. We'll remain mostly cloudy overnight, lows back down to 63 degrees, with a light breeze out of the west. For central Illinois, a 30% chance of showers and thunderstorms this afternoon. Otherwise, mostly sunny skies and a high of 93 degrees. Our rain chances will be up to 50% overnight. lows down to 68 degrees with mostly cloudy skies. For Strong Tower Radio, I'm meteorologist Scott Cook.
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Well, good evening and welcome to Give Me the Bible. And this is a series with Pastor Kenneth Cox. And it's a series of 12 different subjects. And each subject is covered with five different lectures. And this, we've been going on now for a number of months, and people all over the world have been watching this, and they have been ordering something that I'm going to share with you. Because if you don't realize this, all of these are available on DVD. And you can order them by simply calling the 800 number that you see on the screen right at this very time. And I invite you to do that. A lot of people are sharing these with their friends. I was talking to someone in Florida who has been taking these subjects and inviting their friends to come into their home and playing these subjects for them. And my friend, I hope that you make it your project to reach out to somebody this particular year, and you can really do it by using this series. Now, you can order all 12, and some people have been doing that, or if there's one particular one on the Sabbath or on the State of the Dead, or one of the prophecy subjects that you would like to have in your library, then you feel free to order just that one. But whichever, be sure to call. And by the way, when you do call, remember that the Kenneth Cox Ministries is supported by your generosity. And I will tell you that this ministry is reaching out around the world. And we just praise God for the way He has used the Kenneth Cox Ministries. Now, tonight we're going to enjoy some music by Joe Pearls. This is a very special evening. And Take Away Jesus is the title of this song.

Thank you, Joe Pearls. Enjoy that. Well, we like to welcome all of you that are joining us by television or join us by the radio, listen on radio. Those of you that are here, welcome. Welcome to another production of Give Me the Bible. And we hope that as we're going through these subjects month by month, that they're helping you understand the Bible better and better. That's the purpose of them, and we want them to be helpful to you. This particular month, we're spending on the Bible, your Bible and you. This is something that we felt was needed, and so we hope that it will bless you in a special way. Tonight, we're talking about where did your Bible come from? Our next presentation will be entitled, Which Translation is Best? Which translation is best? Because we have lots of different translations, so which is the best one? That's what we're going to take a look on the next presentation. Then after that presentation, we're going to be talking about how do you know your Bible's true? How do you know that it's true? Is there any evidence or anything that will tell you that this book is indeed true? Eh? And then after that one, we're going to have a presentation on what the Bible can do for you. Why should I read it? What will it do for me? What does it do? That's what we're going to take a look at. And we're going to close this series with the subject, How to Study Your Bible. So those are the subjects we're going to be looking at during this series. And we hope it'll bless you. It's very important that we understand that. We know what the Word of God does for us. That little poem that I've shared with you night after night that says, what says the Bible? The blessed Bible, this my only question be. The teachings of men so often mislead us. What says the Word of God to me? That's what we want to find out. And so we're going to take a look at God's Word, find out what the Scripture tells us about it, and see if it won't help us as we continue to study God's Word and find out, is it something that I can trust? You know, how do I study it? What time should I spend with the Word of God? These are questions that we want to look at that we hope will bless you in a special way. Tonight, we're very happy to have Joe Pearls back with us again. I know you're blessed. I am always blessed when he sings for us. And tonight he's going to sing a song entitled, If He Hung the Moon.

Father in heaven, tonight as we open your word and we look at where it came from and what the history is and how it applies to our lives, we ask that you'd give us understanding, give us wisdom. Lord, help us to comprehend spiritual things. May the Holy Spirit be present. May it open our eyes. May our hearts be receptive to your word. And may each one of us be blessed in a special way. For this we ask in Christ's name. Amen. When I first became a Christian and started going to church, no one told me anything about where the Bible came from. I didn't know anything about it. And as I think back on it, when I went away to school, I still didn't know anything about the Bible, other than I read the Bible and that type of thing, but knowing anything of the background of the Bible, where it came from, what was involved, I didn't know anything about it. It was just a book that had been there all as long as I could remember, and my parents said it was the Bible and it was special and this type of thing, and I accepted it as that, but as far as knowing anything about it and the background of it, I didn't. That was totally something that no one ever said, and I have to be honest, I went through the college and seminary and still didn't know much about it. Just wasn't made a subject that was stressed at all and anything said about it, but as the years have gone by, I've realized that it's extremely important that you and I know something about the Word of God, where it come from, what's involved in it. So tonight, we're going to take a look at where your Bible came from. First thing we want to establish is the Scripture makes it very clear as to what the origin of God's Word is. And this is what it says. For prophecy never came by the will of man. Prophecy never came by the will of man, but holy men of God spake as they were moved by the Holy Spirit. So it tells us clearly that the origin of Scripture is from God, not man. That's what the Word of God says. That's where it came from. Now, you may feel like this book is a good history book. You may feel like it's a good book of literature. If you read it and study it, it's a good book of grammar and all. No question about it. But I want to say, this book is more than that. This book is divine. See? It's divine. And we need to understand that, because it says this here, God's Word. In the beginning was the Word, and the Word was with God, and the Word was God. So now, as we're talking about the Word, we're beginning to see the origin of it and where it came from. And essentially, if that's where it had been left, I guess we still would have said, yes, this is the Word of God. But to you and to me, something much greater than that took place. When it said here, and the Word became flesh and dwelt among us, and we beheld His glory as the glory of the only begotten of the Father, full of grace and truth. So we're finding that the Word of God became flesh, and in Jesus Christ we find a revelation of God. It's there. That's what He told us, and that's what He told us where we were to look. In other words, He told us clearly that we needed
to spend time in the Word of God to understand Him and to understand what God said about Him. As He was talking to the Pharisees, He said this to them, "You search the Scriptures, okay? For in them you think you have eternal life, and these are they which testify of Me." These are they which testify of Me. So that's what the Scripture does all the way through from Genesis to Revelation. It testifies of Jesus Christ, tells us about Jesus Christ. That's what the Scripture does as we go through the Word of God and we read it. Now, question we need then to ask this evening is, when was it written down? When did the Word of God come into being and all? There's an interesting thing here. It says back, speaking of Adam, and it says this about him. It says, "Then the Lord God took man, put him in the Garden of Eden to till and keep it." So He took Adam, put him in the Garden of Eden where he was to till and keep it. "And the Lord God commanded the man, saying," what? "All right, of every tree in the garden you may freely eat." So He put Adam and Eve in the garden, gave them, and it says that God came down in the cool of the evening and talked to them, visited with them. I mean, face to face. They had communication, open communication with God there. They didn't need anything written down because they could talk to God face to face. But the Scripture says here, "So all the days of Adam lived were 930 years, and he died." Have you thought about that? Now, when it says he lived 930 years, those are years like ours. And if you need proof for that, then you just need to go read about the flood, because it'll tell you exactly those years were like our years. And so it says he lived 930 years, and he died. Have you put that together? That means that Adam lived from the day he was created to the day of Noah. Okay? He lived from the time he was created to the day of Noah. And then it says, "And Noah lived after the flood 350 years. After the flood he lived 350 years. But then it says this, "And all the days of Noah were 950 years, and he died." So, in the life of two men, we've got 1,810 years. Now, you stop and think here, Adam talked to the Lord face to face. So he had direct communication. There wasn't a need for the written word, folks. Because in the life of two men, you had a clear revelation of what God wanted and what He expected. They were there. They understood it. Adam was there. Noah understood it. It was clear. And you find that Noah lived clear to the day of Abraham. Okay? Clear to the day of Abraham. And by the time you reach Abraham, the Scripture says he lived to be 175 years old. And so in the life of three men, you've got 2,000 years in which you have people that understood clearly what God wanted. And so the need of written communication was not necessarily needed. But then the children of Israel went into slavery. 400 years in slavery. Now, God spoke of Abraham and said Abraham was his what? Remember what it says? Said he was his friend. And it says that he spoke and talked with Abraham. So he had communication with God. He knew what the Lord wanted. But when the children of Israel went into slavery, here you have 400 years without it. So when they come out of Egypt,
then you come face to face with the need of written word. See, now there needs to be something written down so they know what God wants and what He expects of them. And so the first recorded words of Scripture are these found in Exodus, which says, "And when he had made an end of speaking with him on Mount Sinai, he gave Moses two tablets of the testimony tablets of stone, written with the finger of God." First written words. God wrote those with his own finger on tables of stone. So there was no question here. This is the first written, recorded word of God on the Ten Commandments. Now, as we take a look from that at the Old Testament, we find the Old Testament is made up of books and pamphlets and letters written by different writers, in fact, written by 27 different writers, those 39 books in the Old Testament. The most prolific writer of all of them was Moses. Moses wrote the first five books of your Bible, Genesis, Exodus, Leviticus, Numbers, and Deuteronomy. And those five books are called the Pentateuch. That's what they're called. The five books are called the Pentateuch. Moses wrote them. Now, probably, as best we can tell, the oldest book in the Bible is the book of Job. And from all indications, Moses wrote it also. So that's the oldest book in God's Word, was Job. Then you have the Pentateuch that Moses wrote. This began what was called the canon, or the Old Testament. And this became, as we'll talk about, the basis of inspiration, and I'll go into that in another presentation. But this became the basis of inspiration, that Moses wrote those first five books. Okay? Then after that, other books was added. The next book that was added was, see how you know, Joshua. Okay? And then we have different ones that were came and Judges and so forth. Those were the ones that were added to it. These were written on scrolls. Okay? That's what they were written on. And scrolls were made from animal skin. They could be made from a deer or a lamb, sheep, or from a cow. One thing they were never, scrolls were never made from pigs. Pigs were unclean, and they certainly would not in any way would they write the Word of God on a pig skin. That just didn't happen. Okay, but these were scrolls that they put together and that they wrote the Word of God on. Now, a scroll, folks, can be very, very long. A scroll can be over 150 feet. Scroll, one scroll, over 150 feet. Now, you stop and think about that. Here it is, over 150 foot long. And a sheep, the skin of a sheep might be 2 or 3 foot. So if you make it out of sheepskin, you've got to have a whole flock of sheep to make one scroll. Okay? But they wrote it on scroll, and these scrolls were very, very special to them. Now, when the first five books, the Pentateuch that Moses wrote, was put in a scroll, that became known as the Torah. If it did not have the first five books of Moses or just part of them, it was not considered the Torah. It had to have all five books in order to be the Torah. And this was what they read and studied, and as time passed, other books were added to the Word of God. They were added step by step, and as they were added, they became known as the canon.
Now, the Jewish people looked upon the Word of God in a very special way. And by the way, if you can see those two Jewish boys, they're holding a scroll. That's what's in that large container they're holding, is a scroll. And they treated that in a special way. I can remember I was over in Israel, and I'd gotten up early that morning because I wanted to go down to the Western Wall. At the Western Wall, folks, there's a huge, huge courtyard. And I just wanted to go down there and sit down, and I took my Bible with me and just have my own devotion. I just went there to spend a little time. Well, I get down here to this Western Wall, and that courtyard is absolutely filled with people. I mean, it's packed with people. And I went over and kind of had a seat and watched what was going on. And over by the wall, there were some rabbis, and they were carrying one of these scrolls all wrapped up like that. And they were doing different things with it there and all, and chanting stuff and so forth. And then a couple of those rabbis began to march around the wall there, and some other priests and all began to follow them, and the people following them, and they marched around this, and as they did, they came right by where I was sitting. And as they were going by, I spoke to one of the men there, and I said, what's happening here? What's taking place here? He said, oh, we're having a funeral. I said, you're having a funeral? I said, somebody very, very important must have passed away. He said, oh, he said, somebody broke into our synagogue and mutilated the Torah. They took it and cut it and all. And they said, we're having a burial for the Torah, for the scroll. You see, they look upon the Word of God as life. They consider it life. They will only bury it. When they got to get rid of it, they bury it because they consider it life. And so they consider it very, very special. In fact, the Scripture says this about the Word of God. The Word of God is living. See, the Word of God is living and powerful, sharper than any two-edged sword, piercing even to the division of the soul and the spirit and of joints and marrow, and is a discerner of the thoughts and the intents of the heart. So they considered the Word of God something that's living. And so when something happens to it, they take it out and bury it. It was very, very special to them. How do we, you know, how did it come about and all? The Jewish rabbis, and particularly the scribes, were meticulous when it came to recording the Word of God. Let me tell you what they did. If a scribe was translating the Word of God, and if there was a mistake made, they didn't just cross out the mistake or try to erase it. They took that whole panel in that scroll and took it out. The whole panel. They took it out, put a new panel in, and then continued writing. That's what they did to make sure that it was recorded accurately, to make sure it was exactly what it said. This went on until we reached the about 700 A.D., 700 A.D., there was a group of Jewish scholars by the name of Masoretes. The Masoretes had committed themselves to make sure that the Word, or the Old Testament, the Hebrew Bible, would be translated accurately in every way. So, they were more than meticulous. I mean, before they would record the Word of God, nothing, absolutely nothing, could be written down by memory. Would not allow it. Could not be written by memory. That scribe had to look at that word intently, and he had to pronounce it out loud before he wrote it down. And then,
if it so happened that in writing he got two letters close together so they touched one another, he had to take the whole panel out, start over. It was that much. Not only that, when he got through recording a particular chapter, he had to go through and count every word and make sure the count of that one agreed with the original. It's what they had to do to keep the Word of God. They made absolutely sure that it was the Word of God and it was kept accurately in every way. This is not something, folks, that was done haphazardly. This is not something that great care wasn't taken about. Something that was done meticulously and done to make sure that the Word of God was recorded in a way that it would not be lost or inaccurate. And so they recorded the Word of God. Oh, here, a few years back now, there was a great lot of interest because they found out in the desert a cave, and in this cave were fragments of Scripture. In fact, they checked these. These became known as the Dead Sea Scrolls. In the Dead Sea Scrolls, folks, there was over 1,100 fragments and portions of the Scripture found. In fact, every book, portions of every book in the Old Testament was found except the book of Esther. That's the only one that wasn't found. But portions of every one of them was found except the book of Esther. And they found the book of Isaiah almost totally complete. And they put it there. That's the book of Isaiah that they found there in the Dead Sea Scrolls. And they spent, the Jewish scholars spent 10 years on the book of Isaiah. I mean, studying it, every detail, 10 years, and they found that there was absolutely no difference to speak of in any way between it and what the Masoretes had done. It was accurate all the way through. So when I pick up the Bible, I don't have to have any doubts about the Old Testament. It's there. It's the Word of God. I can know that. It's been kept faithfully over the years. I don't have to be in doubt about what it has to say or what it is given. So by the time we reach about 500 B.C., maybe 400 B.C., the canon, or the 39 books of the Old Testament, was established. That was pretty well set. But by the time we reach two centuries before Christ, this is when they put the apocryphal books into the Old Testament. Now, the apocryphal books are books, history books, that cover the period of time about 400 years before Christ. That's what they cover. And they're apocryphal books. And the Jewish people never saw them, folks, as part of the canon. They had them in their Bible, but not as part of the canon. The Hebrew Bible was written in Hebrew. The Apocrypha was written in Greek. So they were not put there together, but they were a source of Jewish history, and they were put in and kept that way. This was the apocryphal writings of the Old Testament. You understand what I'm talking about? I'm talking about such books as Maccabees and Judith and these different apocryphal books that were there that gave some of the history of the Jewish people. Okay, this was the Old Testament. As we get on a little farther, finally the Old Testament was taken and translated from Hebrew into Greek, and this became known as the Septuagint. That is, when you speak of the Septuagint, or you read about it, or you hear somebody say something about it, that is the Old Testament in Greek. Okay, it was put in Greek form. So this is kind of how the Old Testament came to you, to me.
Now, can I share some trivia with you? Huh? Okay, I'm going to tell you how to remember how many books are in the Bible. I'm going to tell you how never to forget it. You know, do you know how many books are in the Bible? 66. Yeah, 66 books in the Bible. Okay? But now I'm going to tell you how to remember that, never forget it, and how many are in the Old Testament, how many in the New Testament. So you've got the word Old Testament there on the screen, right? In Old, how many letters are there? Three. In Testament, how many are there? Nine. That's how many books are in the Old Testament. Okay? So if you can remember Old Testament, you can always remember how many books are in it, because there's three in Old and nine in Testament. So that tells you clearly how many are there. Okay? So now you know how many books are in the Old Testament. And that is something that's come down to us in a special way. And it's been a great, great blessing as you read the Old Testament, understand what took place. Okay, let's go to the New Testament. Because the New Testament now comes on in a different way. And you need to understand the background of the New Testament. Because when you understand that, then a lot of things begin to clear up on it. You got to understand that something took place. And when the fullness of time had come, God sent forth His Son, born of a woman, born under the law. Folks, with the birth of Jesus Christ, things drastically changed. Drastically changed. Because up to that time, the Old Testament was contained with the Jewish people. It was a Hebrew book. It was with the Jewish people. With the coming of Jesus Christ, the Roman Empire had also come into existence, and the Romans had now made the pathways safe. They had made the waterways safe. They made travel so people could go many, many different places. And now the gospel was not confined to the Jew. The gospel was made available to anybody. It was open to everyone. And so, no longer was it confined to the Jewish nation. It was open to everyone. So, out of Jerusalem, we find them going many, many different places. In fact, there's a text in the Bible that says, those that were scattered abroad went everywhere preaching the word. And they went out preaching the word of God, taking the word of God with them, and preaching it every place they went. The writings, if you please, of the New Testament. 27 books in the New Testament. How many writers? Eight. Okay? Eight. Those that wrote the Gospels was Matthew, Mark, Luke, and John. They wrote and described the life of Jesus Christ. That's what they recorded for us. Marvelous. As you read through the life of Jesus Christ, as they tell the incidents that took place in His life. Then, the writing of Paul. Paul wrote 13 of the 27 books in the New Testament. Paul wrote 13 of them. We refer to those as epistles. Some of them were books, some of them were letters, just many different things that he wrote. And they are the epistles. And Peter and James and Jude wrote the others. So those are the books and those are the writers of the New Testament. By the time we reach 100 AD, the canon of the New Testament is pretty much settled. The 27 books are there. And these people that went everywhere preaching the word, they took this with them on scrolls, and they went everywhere talking about the word of God, preaching it. Do you know what the main thing they preached back then?
What do you think they really preached back then? The main thing they preached back then was the resurrection. The resurrection of Jesus Christ. And of course, the disciples could say they saw it. Paul makes a big deal out of it because he said that he was an apostle out of time, that he saw Jesus Christ in vision. And he makes a big thing about this fact that he is the resurrected Lord. It was something that he believed and he taught. So you have the New Testament given to them at that time. It was written on papyrus. Now, papyrus is a paper-like substance that's made from a reed called papyrus, and they took it and they beat it, and from that pulp they made sheets. And because it could be made in sheets, it was made much into like a book. And this became how the New Testament was done. And so they didn't have to carry great big scrolls any longer. They could take the Word of God and carry it with them and go different places and preach the Word of God. And so the whole concept in how the Word of God spread was totally different. Okay? Now, I'd tell you how to remember how many books were in the Bible, how many are in the New Testament. New has how many letters? Three. And Testament has 9. And 3 times 9 is 27. So there you have it. That's how many books are in the New Testament is 27. 39 in the Old, giving you 66 books in the Bible. Okay. Now let me explain something that happened because, and we'll deal in another session on this more, but you need to understand what happened here. The Word of God spread with great rapidity, folks. In fact, by the time we reach 300 A.D., half of the Roman Empire has become Christian. And these people went everywhere, as it said, preaching the Word, and they went out and they taught it and they preached it. And by the time you reach 500 A.D., the New Testament, the Bible, particularly the New Testament, has been translated in over 500 different languages. Now you think about that. By the time we reach 500 AD, the New Testament has been translated in over 500 different languages. Okay? By the time you reach 600 AD, there is only one. All there is available to the people is Latin. Jerome, 328 AD, translated the Bible from then, Greek and so forth, into Latin. And this became known as the Vulgate. The church took the Vulgate version and took every other one and made it an offense for them to have the Word of God in any other language than Latin. And dear friends, let me tell you something. The only Bible that was there for 1,000 years, from 400 to 1400, was only Latin. And most of the people couldn't read Latin. In fact, mainly the only ones that could read Latin were the priest. And the scripture was taken and chained to library walls and told the people they couldn't understand it. And therefore, an understanding of it was taken away from all of them. And they couldn't read the Word of God. Well, as time has passed, they have found some old, old manuscripts. Codex Vaticanus, 1481. This happens to be in the Vatican in Rome. That's where this manuscript is kept. Along came a man by the name of Constantine Dischendorf.
and he was a German scholar, and he was rummaging around in an old monastery at the foot of Mount Sinai and in the trash. In this monastery of St. Catherine, that's where that is, he found a copy of the Word of God in the trash. And he pulled it out, and it became known as an old manuscript. It's a very old one, and it's called the Codex Sinaiticus. And that was found in 1844. Okay? Then, some years later, in Egypt, in Alexandria, Egypt, they found another manuscript, and it's called the Codex Alexandreus. And that those are the oldest manuscripts. They date back to 200 and 300 AD. That's where they come from. Now, folks, I've got to say a lot more about these, but I don't have time tonight. We'll do it in our next presentation, because these are very, very important that you understand what's involved in these. But this became the source of our Bibles, where they translated them from, many of them. But something happened. In 1380, a man by the name of John Wycliffe, who was known as the morning star of the Reformation, comes on the scene of action, and John Wycliffe sets down and he translates the Bible from Greek to English. That's the first one that comes into English, is by Wycliffe, 1380. He was persecuted unmercifully for doing this. He had a group of followers that followed him called the Lollards, and they tried to make this available to the people. The church, the established church, fought it horribly. In fact, they sent a delegation down and arrested Wycliffe to burn him at the stake. And he died on them before they got him to the stake. That's the only thing that kept him from burning him at the stake. In fact, it so infuriated the Pope that 44 years after his death, he had him dug up and his bones crushed and thrown on the river. Thought that this would put an end to it, that would settle it. But the Scripture says something, folks. Cast your bread upon the waters, for you will find it after many days. Morning star of the Reformation translated the Scripture into English. It also says this to us: so shall my word be that goes forth from my mouth. It shall not return to me void, but it shall accomplish what I please, and it shall prosper in the things for which I sent it. And so the word of God went out. Well, that put it into English. When we hit the 1500s, something begins to happen. Along comes a man that takes the word of God, and his name is Erasmus. Erasmus knows that the Vulgate translation into Latin is got flaw after flaw after flaw in it. And he sets down, and something had happened. As the Reformation broke, then all these translations in other languages begin to surface. And as they begin to surface, then Erasmus gathered some of these, and they begin to translate the Word of God from these different languages back into the Greek. And I'll talk more about this. This became known as the received text. And so Erasmus translated the Word of God, and by the way, it was from what Erasmus translated that Martin Luther put his Bible into German. And so you have the beginning of a change. That's why Wycliffe is called the morning star of the Reformation, is because from him it began to grow and the Word of God began to be made available to the people. So you can see the Word of God has a great, great history. Wonderful. As God has given His Word, that we can read it, understand it, and follow it. By all means, give me the Bible.

0: Let us pray. Father in heaven, thank you. Thank you for looking after your word all these years, and we can see how it has been preserved, brought down to us today, that we can read it and we can know what you have done for each of us and the great plan of salvation that's available for each. Lord, help us not to leave it laying on some shelf, but to pick it up day by day, read it, give us your spirit so that we will understand it. This we ask in Christ's name. Amen. Well, our next presentation is, which translation is best? Because today, we don't have one or two translations. We have dozens of translations. How can I know which translation is the best one to read? What's available to me? So you want to be with us when we talk about God's Word. Good night. God bless you. Water can be both inspiring and awesome. As it flows through the hills and the mountains, water changes the destiny of every living creature it comes in contact with. Not a single living thing can survive without water for long. But despite its beauty, the power of water can cut channels through rocks and change the landscape forever. In John chapter 7, Jesus stood and cried out, saying, "If anyone thirst, let him come to me and drink. He who believes in me, as the scriptures said, out of his heart will flow rivers of living water." As he did so many times, Jesus explained the spiritual things of God through nature, like flowing water. This living water is a life-changing source. It can change the landscape of our lives and flow through us to change the lives of others. Folks, we all need water to live, but we also need living water. Jesus is that living water, and through His Spirit, we can bring life to those around us. The only goal we have at this ministry is to offer living water to all mankind. There are thousands, no, millions, who still long for this water, the living water of life. Won't you help us quench their thirst?
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1: Professor Dr. Ryan Hayes sees God's hand repeatedly in chemistry. 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
2: Hi folks, Jelaine Fenner here. 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Signs of the times are everywhere. Jesus is coming back soon. Read Revelation chapter 22. Jesus says, "Surely I am coming quickly." 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

0: Hi, this is Vern with Michigan DNR. Here's your bear smart tip. If you happen to come across a bear out in the woods walking or hiking or camping, stand your ground, do not run or play dead. Make loud noises and back away slowly. Always provide a clear, unobstructed escape route for the bear. Rarely do bears attack. If they do, fight back. Treat bears with respect and observe them from a distance.
1: Professor Dr. Ryan Hayes sees God's hand repeatedly in chemistry. Join us for the eye-opening interview in the lab this Sunday at 3:30 a.m., Monday at 4 p.m., Wednesday at 9 p.m., and again on Thursday at 1 p.m. Once again, Professor Dr. Ryan Hayes sees God's hand repeatedly in chemistry. So join us for the eye-opening interview in the lab this Sunday at 3:30 a.m., Monday at 4 p.m., Wednesday at 9 p.m., and again on Thursday at 1 p.m.
2: Typically, when we talk about protein, we think of foods like eggs, steak, cheese, and chicken. But while these foods do contain protein, they aren't the best sources of protein since they're associated with inflammation and an increased risk of disease. On the other hand, plant foods like whole grains, beans, and vegetables are great sources of protein without the negative side effects of protein from animal sources. Studies have shown that those who eat a plant-based diet typically consume about 60% more protein than they need, and they get all the amino acids. So there's no worry about quantity or quality of protein from these plant foods that God has so graciously provided for us. 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

0: Your 3ABN family is inviting you to the Battle Creek Rally all day Saturday, September 19th, beginning at 9:30 a.m. Hear who is coming. Danny and Yvonne Shelton, Greg and Jill Morricone, Reggie and Lady Love Smith, Melody Firestone, and Tim Parton. Hear, see, and meet them in person at the Battle Creek Tabernacle Seventh-day Adventist Church at 264 West Michigan Avenue. The rally is open to the public, lunch will be provided, and this event will not be broadcast. Professor Dr. Ryan Hayes sees God's hand repeatedly in chemistry. Join us for the eye-opening interview in the lab this Sunday at 3:30 a.m., Monday at 4 p.m., Wednesday at 9 p.m., and again on Thursday at 1 p.m. Once again, Professor Dr. Ryan Hayes sees God's hand repeatedly in chemistry. So join us for the eye-opening interview in the lab this Sunday at 3:30 a.m., Monday at 4 p.m., Wednesday at 9 p.m., and again on Thursday at 1 p.m.
1: Pecans are great in pie, but did you know that pecans have numerous health benefits? This is Dr. Becky Wong for Lifelines. For one, pecans rank highest among all nuts in antioxidant capacity, which means that they may reduce the risk of cancer, heart disease, and neurological diseases such as Alzheimer's. Pecans contain more than 19 vitamins and minerals, and they're naturally sodium-free. Pecans also have a role in lowering cholesterol. Research suggests that a pecan-enriched diet lowered total cholesterol by 11% and LDL cholesterol by 16.5%. The American Journal of Clinical Nutrition suggests that pecans increase metabolic rates and enhance the feeling of fullness, so you eat less. There's power in the pecan.
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0: We all know that fruits and vegetables are good for our health, but did you know that healthy foods can also make you smile more? It's true. The foods we eat either nourish the brain and promote a healthy and happy state of mind, or they impair the brain, which can cause moodiness and even contribute to depression. Researchers have found that happiness and mental health scores were highest among people who ate at least 7 servings of fruits and vegetables per day. So, enjoy some of the delicious fruits and veggies that our Creator has provided and put a smile on your face. This is Jennifer White for Strong Tower Radio, where God's character is proclaimed.
1: Now the weather forecast for Strong Tower Radio. For Michigan's UP, today we'll have showers and a possible thunderstorm before 2 p.m., highs near 73 degrees, breezy with a south wind at around 10 to 20 miles per hour. Tonight we'll have a chance of showers and thunderstorms before 11 p.m., mostly cloudy with lows at around 68 degrees. For northern Michigan, today will be mostly cloudy with highs near 76 degrees, with calm winds becoming south at around 5 miles per hour. And for tonight we'll have a chance of showers before 11 p.m., with lows at around 65 degrees. For southern Michigan, today we'll have increasing clouds with highs near 82 degrees with a southeast wind at around 3 to 8 miles per hour. And for tonight, we'll be mostly cloudy with lows at around 68 degrees. For central Illinois, today will be mostly sunny with a high near 93 degrees with light and variable winds becoming south at around 5 to 7 miles per hour. And for tonight, we'll have partly cloudy skies with lows at around 71 degrees. For Strong Tower Radio, I'm meteorologist Tricia Cook.
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3: Fresh manna fell to the ground as a gift from God while the Israelites were in the wilderness. This is what they ate for 40 years. It was fresh from the ovens of heaven, baked by the master baker himself. How the Israelites must have anticipated the taste and the smell of each morning's delivery. Just like the Israelites, you too can now experience the taste and smell of fresh manna. 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And now, here's Pastor Terry.
4: Dear friend, have you ever wondered why God allows trials in our lives? Well, I can only tell you personally, it's through these trials that our faith grows. Hi, I'm Pastor Terry Nelson, and I want to share with you my testimony as how God has led me to build my faith. And it really all started when I was a young person, because when I was young, I wanted to do what Jesus wanted me to do. I had a burden for Him. I was baptized. And just all I could think about was sharing Him with my friends. But during my teen years, I tell you, I got distracted. I started chasing after the things of this world. I loved sports and all the different things that are follies in this world. And I began to chase those dreams, and Jesus's eyes, His face began to grow very dim to me. And dear friends, I tell you, I've got young people out there. There is nothing in this world that is worth losing salvation for. So I had stopped going to church. I really had stopped really being a Christian. And I finally, after high school, decided to go to college. And when I went to college, I was going to take a business course to begin with. And I was looking across the room, and I was wanting to know, who should I get to know? These were all new people to me. And I had an eye on this young lady. Her name was Nancy. And all through fall quarter, I tried to talk to her. I tried to say hi. She always had this whole group of people around her. I couldn't get close. And finally, at Christmas time, I got to tell you, I went home. I'd bought a new bike for racing motocross. And I told my mom, my bike is my girlfriend. Forget it. I'm not going to worry about girls anymore. And my mom says, oh, don't give up. And my brother said, oh, yeah, we'll see. But, you know, I got back from winter break and I got to that first day of class. I'll never forget it. It was an English class. And I was sitting over here on the right-hand side. And all the way across from me sat Nancy. And I looked over at her and I smiled. She smiled back. And my heart began to race. So I talked to the guy behind me, and I talked to the guy in front of me, and I talked to the guy beside me, and then I looked back over, and she looked at me, and I smiled, and she smiled back, and whoa, my heart began to really beat. So I talked to the guy behind me, and the guy in front of me, and the guy beside me again, and then I looked back over at her, and she was looking at me, and I smiled, and she smiled back. And I tell you, right about then, I wanted to get out of my seat, and I wanted to come right over and sit next to her. But I didn't do that. But I can tell you this, as soon as we got out of class, I beat it across the room. And just as she went out the door, I caught up with her. And I said, hi. And she said, hi. And I said, my name's Terry Nelson. She said, well, mine's Nancy Hinkle. And I said, well, how would you like to eat lunch together? And she said, sure. Now, you have to understand, she actually took and ate with a lot of people. She had a group. And so for me, it was just adding one to the group, but for me, it was almost a date. So I beat it over there before she got in line, and I was waiting for her, and I was kind of hiding out until I saw her come, and then, of course, I nonchalantly walked over to where we were going up at the same time. And we ate together, and we talked together, and I got up the courage to invite her out. Now, I knew something about her, because I'd been watching her, remember, for that old last quarter, and I knew this, she loved Jesus. And I knew that she went to church. And I knew if there was any chance of me dating her, I was going to need to show her that I could go to church too. And so my first real date to her is I asked her to go to church. And she said, sure. And we decided that we would meet the next morning at 6 o'clock in the morning for breakfast. Now I got to tell you, weekends for me, you got up at noon. 6 o'clock in the morning, I was thinking, well, okay. So we decided whichever one got dressed first, they were going to call the other one. So I got up at like 4:45 and I got showered and I got dressed. And I got to tell you, I was excited to see her, but I wasn't happy about being up at this early in the morning. And I sat by the phone and it was 5 to 6, then 6 o'clock, and then 5 after 6. And finally, about 10 after 6, I called her and I get this, hello? And right about there, I wanted to hang up the phone and go back to bed. But I said, I thought we were meeting for breakfast at 6. Oh, she said, Terry, I'm so sorry. She said, I had a friend that was here, and we ended up half the night talking because she was running through some trials. And let me get up and get through the shower. Why don't you go over and have breakfast, and then I'll meet up with you. I'm thinking to myself, I don't want to eat breakfast. I want to be with you. That's okay.

0: So why'd you go with her?
1: Well, she said, I was just trying to be friendly. I don't know. I just...
0: So I picked up our stuff and I put them in the car and we headed down to college. And it was about a 2-hour drive to college for my parents. And I got to tell you, it was quiet for about the first half hour, 45 minutes. And finally, the Holy Spirit hit me with, you need to apologize to her and you need to tell her you're sorry. You need to tell her why it is you really got upset. And I'm thinking, why did I get upset? And then I realized I wanted to see her so bad. I was so disappointed when she wasn't there that I got upset. Not a good excuse, not saying it was right, but I can promise you this, that I'm now realizing I've fallen in love with this girl. Oh, but no, I'm driving down the road. I'm not about to tell her after treating her the way I did that I love you, honey. So I'm driving down the road. I'm not going to say a thing. But the Holy Spirit kept hitting me, kept hitting me, kept hitting me. And finally, I said, okay. So I'm driving and I said, Nancy, I wanted you to realize that I'm really, really sorry for the way I treated you and the way I acted. And I've been thinking about why I acted such a way, and I wanted you to know it's because I love you. I was expecting to hear back, you what? You treat me like that? And then you want to tell me you love me? No. I heard the sweetest voice. And those words came back. I love you too. I just wanted to make sure you felt the same way. Woo! I'm telling you what, I don't think the car wheels touched the ground all the way back to college. And now we'd moved into a love relationship. Woo! I got to promise you something. She wasn't ready to marry me. But as time went on and we got to know each other better, the time came when I knew she was the only one for me. And she felt the same way. So I asked her to marry me. And praise the Lord, she said, yes. And so a few months later, we got married. And I got to tell you, we've been honeymooning ever since. And she's been the love of my life for 40 years, which brings me to the fact of our marriage. Now, the church we got married in had about 6 steps coming off the rostrum. And as you come off the rostrum, you know, you walk down the center aisle. And just as we went to step off, she tripped. And her arm was clasped around mine, and she stiffened up, and I stiffened up, and praise the God of heaven, He saved us. We would have gone tumbling down, but we didn't. And so all the way out, every picture I've seen of us walking down the aisle on the way out, we've got big old smiles on our faces, and it's because we were in love, but it's also because we knew that the Lord had bailed us out. We actually took and rode this little car that her uncle had, and we drove it over to the reception. That was quite the little treat. Then, a week later, we packed up, and we decided to go to Gunnison, Colorado to finish school. So we packed up my 1970 Chevy Nova 6-banger with a 3 on the column. It was my hot rod. Now, I got to tell you, when I bought that car, it was all white. There was just something about having a white car. I was a teenager. I wanted a hot rod. And so I took a bunch of spray cans of blue and I painted it. I know you can laugh. I didn't know how to paint a car. And I didn't have YouTube, by the way, to tell me how to do it. So I just started painting it blue. And so I just told people this is the special marbled look. But it is what it is. It served us well, lasted a long time. And Nancy used to tell me my stereo inside was actually worth more than my car. But that wasn't really true either. I got it for free. But anyways, we packed up the car a week later, and Nancy's folks had given us a Ford van that didn't have an engine in it to use as a trailer. So we packed up all our belongings, and we put them in the van, in the car, and we took off. We headed across country for Colorado. And I got to tell you, things went well all the way across until we got into Colorado, and it was getting to be dark time. It started to rain and the muffler came off. Well, I got out. Of course, it's hot. You're trying to put it all back together. And I finally got it put back together. I thought it was okay. And we headed down the road, but we didn't get 5 miles down the road and the thing fell off again. At this time, it was really raining pretty good and I wasn't very happy about having to get out, but I got out. I've got the muffler back on. And Nancy said, can't we just spend the night? There was a motel just over Kitty Corner from us. So we spent the night there.
1: Got up in the

0: Morning, I finished fixing it. I thought it would be okay. And we headed off and went through Denver and out 285 towards Buena Vista. If any of you have ever been out that way, you know 285 goes to Buena Vista, makes a T just before you get to town and heads down to Salida. And then you go on up 50 over Monarch Pass and over to Gunnison. So we took and we were going 285 out of Denver, thought we were doing good. We'd made it through the traffic with this hot rod Nova and this van. But I got to not feeling very good because it had started to rain. And on the Nova, your vents are down on the floor. And so I pulled the vents and rolled up the windows and we continued on our journey. But the longer we went, the more I began to get this headache and it was pounding and I wasn't feeling good. I was sick to my stomach. And I thought, well, it's probably because of the breakfast of champions we had eaten. Yeah, you're right. It was donuts and chocolate milk. So we decided that probably that was the problem. But I asked Nancy that if she could drive, if she was okay. She said, yeah, I'm okay. So we pulled over and she switched and began to drive. And as she was pulling out, she says, well, I'm not feeling very well either. And I said to her, I said, listen, Nancy, if anybody's going to drive through the mountains not feeling good, it's going to be me. She said, no, I'll be okay. And she began to take off. Well, it's a good thing she did. The God of heaven helped her do that because I can tell you that it wasn't a minute or two and I began to throw up. And as I'm heaving my cookies, I start to gasp for breath. My head is pounding. And I slumped over in the car and down into the floorboard and I stopped breathing. She's calling my name and she's trying to shake me and she's trying to get me to respond, but I'd stopped breathing and I was unconscious. She pulls back over. She gets out of the car in the rain and she tries to flag down the cars. Hey, I need help. She's trying to get somebody to stop, but nobody would stop. She says, God, we've only been married a week. Why is this happening to me? She finally decides to get back in the car and she begins to drive. She drives out 285 all the way to the corner where you turn to go up into Buena Vista. But as she's coming down that hill, coming down into Buena Vista, there's about four gas stations. And you'd think you'd pull in the first one you'd come to, but no. She passed the first one and the second one. She pulls into the last one on the right. And as she pulls in, she about takes out the pumps and she begins to get it stopped. And she staggers out of the car and she staggers into the gas station. And this is when they were moving from service stations to convenience stores. And she says to him, I'm not drunk. I don't know what's happened, but my husband is dead in the car. Now you have to understand, she's now driven more than an hour since I'd stopped breathing. Now in behind her walks a doctor that is on leave with a broken back from Denver and his wife that's an RN. He hears her plight and he goes out to the car and he opens the door and he picks me up. I don't know how he did it. In fact, I got to tell you, I believe it was an angel. But he picks me up and he carries me into the back room of the service station and he begins to do CPR and Nancy's sharing with him how we had just been married a week. And she says he worked on me like I was going to live again, whether I wanted to or not. But you know, miracle of all miracles, God decided to give me back the breath of life. He resurrected me. Basically, I wasn't in the ground, but I was dead. And I've had nurses say, well, you know, you go into the state of unconscious. Listen to me. If you were laying in a hospital bed and you stopped breathing and you were not breathing for an hour, what would they tell you? Oh, you're just in a coma? No, they'd tell you you're dead. I was dead. And when God brought me back to life, wouldn't you know? The people that owned the gas station also owned the ambulance service and they had oxygen there. You think that's coincidence? No way. The God of heaven led her to that particular gas station because he knew that's where the doctor and the nurse would be. He knew that's where the oxygen would be. You know, God had it all detailed out. Though the devil tried to stamp me out, God is greater than he that is in the world. They finally took and got me going and stable, and they took us by ambulance to this medical clinic. And in this medical clinic, it's not a hospital. They don't do overnight service, but they began to check us out and do blood work and took care of us, and they realized that we had gotten carbon monoxide. Now, I got to tell you, I grew up in a garage. We used to work on cars with the door closed every so often. Never really bothered me. So it never hit me that I would be getting carbon monoxide. probably from pulling that van and the muffler being loose, it circulated that carbon monoxide, the exhaust, right up and into the vents and into the car. So there we were. So they put us up in this little motel. It's called Lakeside Motel. And they came different times throughout the night to check on us. And they told us, well, here's what's going to happen next. And Nancy, she came out of it a lot faster than I did because she hadn't had the exposure that I had had before. And that's where we found out that carbon monoxide really never leaves your body. It just continues to build. And that's why I was so much worse. Well, we ended up down in New Mexico recuperating. And we spent the next year and a half there working for my brother-in-law, as he was a contractor. But when we had our first child, we decided we wanted to move back to Michigan and be near our parents where they could know their grandkids and our kids could know their grandparents. So we moved back to Michigan, and that's when I first felt the call. Now, you have to understand that after I was basically resurrected, I knew God had had a plan. I knew God had brought me back to life for a reason. And my dear friends, let me tell you something. Nothing is by accident. We can know that the God of heaven has a plan. And if I would have stayed dead, my dear friends, I was lost. Oh, not because I didn't know what the Bible said, not because I didn't know the truth, not because I didn't know who God was. It was because I had never surrendered my heart to Him in such a way that He was Lord of my life. Let me tell you, you can know all the truth you want. You can memorize the Bible from front to back, but if you never let it get to your heart, you're lost. Because being saved is all about being one with Jesus. It's all about letting Him have the reins of your heart. The Bible says, if we abide in Him and He abides in us, the same bringeth forth much fruit. You see, we need to understand that God has a plan. And I knew right there He had a plan for my life. So I got religiously busy. But I tell you what, I still hadn't hit the heart. And that's where I really began to feel burdened. Like God was calling me to the ministry. Full-time ministry. And Nancy would say, oh, honey, you don't have to go to full-time ministry. You can give lay Bible series of meetings. You can give Bible studies. You can preach. You can do a lot of things. You don't have to go into full-time ministry. I said, I know, but Nancy, I really feel that's what God is calling me to. Oh, she says, no, you don't need to do all of that. And so I just kept wrestling with this over the next few months. And finally, I went up one weekend to a lay Bible training program. And when I went up to this lay Bible training program, I met lots of people. But when I got back, I told Nancy, there's not a doubt in my mind that God has called me to full-time ministry. Oh, she says, I know, but you don't have to. I said, no, listen. If I'm going to do what God wants me to do, I've got to do what He wants me to do. And I believe that's full-time ministry. She said, well, let's pray about it. And I said, well, what would you pray about? So we talked for a little bit, and she finally says, well, why don't we pray that if God wants you to be a preacher, that within the next 30 days, He'll have someone call and ask you to preach. I said, well, honey, there ain't nobody going to call and ask me to preach. I've never preached before. I've never even done any public speaking. In high school, I sat at the back of the class. I was the one that disturbed and disrupted the class. Nobody could call me. And she said, well, it'll be a good sign then, won't it? And I said to her, okay, yeah, I think it will. And so we prayed. We got down and we said, Lord, if You want Terry to be a pastor, if You want him to be a minister full-time, then we're asking for You to, within the next 30 days, have someone call and ask him to preach. We got up off our knees, and I tell you what, I felt so much relief. Woo! I was free. I knew I was safe because I knew there was no one that was going to call me and ask me to preach. But I'll tell you what, 30th day, we're sitting down at lunch, and Nancy's sitting across from me, and she says to me, she says, I guess you're not called to be a preacher. And all of a sudden, and I got to tell you, I didn't want to go answer the phone. I mean, I only had one more day to pass this whole thing. But I finally decided to get up and go answer the phone. I went into the other room. I picked up the phone. And as I picked it up, I said, hello. And the voice on the other end said, hi, is this Terry Nelson? And I said, uh-huh. And he said, hi, I'm Pastor Don Marsh. I met you at the Lay Bible training program. Do you remember me? And I said, uh-huh. And he said, well, I'm going to be gone on vacation in a couple weeks, and I was wondering if you would come and preach for me. What do you say? What do you do? I wanted to say, no. But I couldn't. I'd ask God. So I said, uh-huh. He said, good. And he gives me the particulars of when and where and all of that kind of stuff. And I hung up the phone. And I walked out of that room and into the living room, and across the living room was the dining room where we were eating lunch. And as I'm walking across the room, I'm looking straight at Nancy, and Nancy's got a bullseye right on me, and she's watching me come, and she looks at me, and she finally says, was it? And I said, uh-huh. And she said, oh, no. See, she didn't want it any more than I did. But we'd ask God. And I won't bother telling you the story of how my first sermon went. I'll save that for another day, but I got to tell you something. I was trying to do what God wanted me to do, but I was scared. I was nervous. I lacked faith. We checked into going to the seminary. We checked into going to training programs. And we checked it. Everything seemed to be closed. And I finally decided, listen, I can't do this anymore. I'd sit in church and the Holy Spirit would thump me over the head and would say, listen, that's supposed to be you. And it wasn't about the preacher. And it wasn't about his preaching. It was about God was trying to get a message to you. I'm calling you. So I finally decided to stop going to church. We started a business, ran the business for almost 10 years. And I got to tell you that I began to work 20 hours a day, 7 days a week, a lot of weeks, because I was trying to run from that call. You see, I'd never wanted to be a preacher. That was not my angle. That was not what I wanted to be. You know, when I was young, I wanted to be a doctor. And then I wanted to be a lawyer. I wanted to make money. I wanted to do lots of things and travel and have a nice big house and all of those kind of things. I never once wanted to be a preacher. But God said, I've got a plan for you. I brought you back to life. I want you to give your heart to me. And I want to use you. And I just ran. And I got to tell you, finally, it was one day when I walked into my grandma's house. She lived right next door to where I grew up. And I walked into their house and she said, Terry, what's it going to take for you to go back to church, for me to die? And I said, oh, grandma, you'll outlive me. Don't worry about it. And I was serious. But here it was that a week later, to the day, I was at the hospital when she passed away. And I got to tell you, I don't know how I did it, but I sang for her funeral and I sang, thank you for giving to the Lord. Grandma loved those little children, and she spent every weekend and all week long preparing to teach those little kids. And I'll tell you, as she did, my heart went out to her, but I realized she's ready to meet Jesus, and I'm not. So my mind began to stir. About 2-3 weeks later, my dad had a stroke. I'll never forget, we were up north riding motorcycles on my in-law's property. They had 10 acres up there. We had a quarter-mile drag strip, and we used to go up there and ride a lot. And I found out late at night that Dad had had a stroke. And finally, when I found out that he had come out of it and they were bringing him home from the hospital, I told everybody to go to bed. So I didn't know if we needed to run down to the hospital. But they went to bed and I walked out to our drag strip. Now, I got to tell you, when I got out to the drag strip, I looked up and there was the moon. And the moon was as big and as full as I've ever seen it. And it just lit up the drag strip. And I got down on my knees and I asked God to forgive me for running. And I asked Him to forgive me for doing my plan and for wasting all these years that I could have been winning souls for Him, sharing His love and His life. And I told Him, I said, listen, you have me. Wherever you want me to go, whatever you want me to do, I'm willing to do it. But you need to understand, Lord, I'm going to be like in the back of the car and you're going to have to drive the car. I'm not going to beat any doors open. You're going to have to open the doors and drive me through. And that's when the God of heaven finally said to me, okay, good, I can handle that. And we closed down our business the end of that year. And the God of heaven put Nancy and I and our family together with Dan and Kay Collins. Dan was an evangelist and he traveled all over and he was teaching people the love of Jesus and the truths of the Bible. And I got to tell you, as I listened to him, as I watched him, I realized he was preaching out of the Word of God and was teaching the truth of the Bible. And he had this way of understanding, and he taught people in such a way that they would understand not only the Bible, he made it simple. But not only did it make it simple, he pointed them to Jesus. And as he pointed them to Jesus, people would fall in love with Jesus and people would respond. And I'll tell you what, Nancy and I just got goosebumps watching people respond and give their hearts to Jesus because we'd been through that same experience. I'll tell you, my dear friends, God's got a plan for your life. And no matter what trial you go through, God is simply allowing you to go through, asking you to cling to his hand. I love that Footprints poem where the guy looks back and he says, wait a minute. Lord, I look through there and I see footprints, but during the roughest times of my life, I only see one set. Where were you? He said, oh, my dear child, it was during those times I carried you through. Jesus promises, I will never leave you and I will never forsake you. And I tell you what, as for me, I have found that to be true. So we started training really in the beginning of the year. And that summer, we decided to take a vacation with my in-laws. They invited us to go to Colorado and New Mexico with them. And so we went to vacation with them and we closed down our business. And it wasn't like we were rich. The God of heaven supplied every need every step of the way. So I told my father-in-law, well, I don't really have any money to go on vacation. He said, I'll pay for it if you just want to come. I said, okay, we're coming. We went out. We had a fun time down with her brother and his wife and family. As we were coming back through Colorado, they came with us. So we were driving two motorhomes and pulling a Jeep. Now, these were older motorhomes. They were gas motorhomes with the old carburetors. And we were doing fine, getting through. We spent several days in the mountains where we would camp. And I would get up early in the morning and I'd climb up the mountain and I'd spend time in the Bible and prayer and just study. And I'll tell you what, you talk about a Rocky Mountain experience. I just was on a high with Jesus. One day we decided to drive up through a town up in Gunnison. And as we got up into Gunnison, my brother-in-law said, hey, we'd like to take mom and dad over the mountain with our Jeep, all the back trails. Now, I was okay with them going because I didn't like heights. And so I just said, you know, that's fine. You do that and we'll take the motorhome with all the kids, the two, both motorhomes. So Nancy drove her mom and dad's, and I drove her brother's, and they went over the mountains with the Jeep, and we went around Highway 50 up over Monarch Pass, and as we went over Monarch Pass, we were going to go down to Salida and back up to Buena Vista, and that's where we were going to meet up with them. Well, as we started up Monarch Pass, I got to tell you that those old carburetors didn't like that whole scenery. They didn't like the fact that we were climbing higher, and as we climbed higher, we were actually running out of oxygen. And as we did, it got richer and they didn't want to run. I had to stop several times, take the breathers off and different things. We finally got up and we pulled off on a little pull off. And so we pulled off. I got the other one running. But when I went back in to start my brother-in-law's motorhome, it wouldn't start. I looked at the gas gauge and I saw, oh, I've only got a quarter tank. Well, I was sitting on a slant this way. And if I could get over the hump and on the road, it slanted this way. And I thought, well, okay, if the motorhome was this way and the gas would run to this side of the tank, then it probably would pick up the gas and begin to go. So I thought if I could just get it enough to get over that hump, it probably would start. Now, I got to tell you the truth. My father-in-law instantly knew what the problem was, and that's vapor lock. But he wasn't with us. And in Michigan, I'd never heard about vapor lock. And so I decided, what could I do? And I did an old MacGyver trick. And that is, I got out and I looked around and I found this pressure cooker and I found this hose and I found this tin can and I got the bright idea. I could siphon a little bit of gas out of the gas tank and take it in and we could drop some gas in the carburetor. I could start it and we could move to the other side or, you know, over that hump. So I had Nancy take all the youngest kids and I took the two oldest. And I said to the younger of the two, you watch the dogs in the back. And the oldest one, I was going to have her help me. Now, this is a Class A motorhome. And so the motor is right between the two front seats. So I bring this pressure cooker in with gas, full of gas. And I set it right behind the engine. And I say to her, I want you to dip this can in the gas. And then I want you to dribble it into the carburetor. And I'm going to try and start it and move it ahead. And I'm going to go from neutral to drive. And she said, okay. So she started pouring it in. I started it up. Boom, it fired right up. And I moved forward. But then it ran out of the gas. And so she poured a little more in. I put it in neutral, started it again. And we just moved a little bit at a time. But we were moving. We were making a little bit of progress. And all of a sudden, as she was pouring it in and I went to start it up, it went boom and it backfired. And the fire came right out of the carburetor and right up into the can. And I knew I was in trouble. Because right behind us was the pressure cooker full of gas. I grabbed her and I pushed her out of the seat and over and behind the seat to the door. And I opened the door and pushed her out. And I took that can of gas and I gave it a big old swift kick. And as I kicked that gas out, it almost went over her. But you know what happens when you kick an open container of fluid? It went all over me. Now you have to understand, I had on a pair of loafers, a pair of shorts, and a sports shirt. And I noticed something as I went to jump out, the ground was moving. And I realized I'd left it in neutral. And the motorhome is rolling backwards. And my niece is in the back end. Well, you know what? You don't have to think about those things. You just know what you need to do. I went back over the fire and I got in the driver's seat. I got it stopped and then put it in park. And then I went back over to the door. And when I got back for the door, my body is completely inflamed. I reach for the door, but I can't open the door. The door is swollen shut with the fire. And I step back. And I looked out this little square window. And I could see Nancy and the kids out there crying and screaming. But I got to tell you the truth, I was at peace. And I said to myself, I'm not going to make it. And just then, the door opened on its own. On its own. And I got to tell you, the text where Jesus says in Psalms 91 that he will give his angels charge over thee to keep thee in all thy ways became very real to Terry Nelson. Oh, I instantly jumped out that door and I began to roll. And I was trying to get that fire off. And I'm rolling and rolling. And all of a sudden, I felt two hands grab the back of my shirt and stop me from rolling. And as I did, my right leg up to the knee dangled over a cliff. I pulled up my shoe. It was the only thing left on fire. And I got the fire out and I left my shoe. And then I took and got back to the camper and the kids, bless their heart, they'd gone in, they put all the fire out and I went in. There was just a little bit of flame by the carburetor and I got that out and I came out the door and I thought, whoo, that was quite an experience. And I looked down and my elbow was dripping. I didn't realize skin could drip. It was like plastic. It was dripping, literally dripping. I didn't know I'd do that. Now I said to Nancy, boy, that looks like it ought to hurt. And I'll tell you what, after I said that, it started to hurt. And boy, did it start to hurt. I was burned from head to toe. And she said, hop in the motorhome, the other one. I'm going to drive you down, get you help. No, no. I could just picture her ramming down the mountain and missing a corner. I said, no. A wrecker driver came down and they flagged him down and they said, can you call for help? And he couldn't get service up there. So he takes and goes down and calls an ambulance. We waited and we waited. She started unloading the freezer and the refrigerator and putting cold things on me, but it just wasn't helping. And finally, I couldn't take it anymore. And I said to her, okay, I'll get in. Let's go down the mountain. So here she is. She gets all the kids in the motorhome, gets me in, and she begins to drive down. She's crying and praying. And as we get about halfway down the mountain, we see the ambulance coming. And we had our four-ways on and it flipped around and took us to a place where we could both pull off. And they transferred me to the ambulance and they took me to the Gunnison Hospital. Well, they realized I was beyond their care and they ordered a Aeromed type plane to take me from Gunnison to the University of Colorado Medical Center, to the burn unit. And so we take and we get to the hospital. And I'm in the burn unit in the ICU for 5 days. And finally, they needed it for someone else. And so they took me out to a regular room. They felt like I was stable enough. And first thing I really remember, Nancy had gotten me a poster. And it said on there, it was a little kitten hanging by one paw. And it said, God and I make a great team. I know where I've been, and He knows where I'm going. And right there, as I opened my eyes and I read that, I said to God, Lord, thank you for sparing my life. Help me to be a witness even for you right here in the hospital. I remember my father called me and he was crying on the phone. He said, Terry, I don't understand why God would let you go through this. You've given your heart to him. You've done his work and you're all there. And I just said, whoa, dad, I count it as a privilege. He said, what? How would you count it as a privilege? And I said, Dad, it's like this. If you go back and read the story of Job, the only reason Job went through all of that was because God trusted him to be faithful. My dear friends, when God allows you to go through a trial, it's to build your faith. But he believes that if you will trust him and cling to him, he will help you through. You don't have to go through it alone. He says, I will never leave you and I will never forsake you. So I said, go back and read the account of Job. I tell you what, Dad, he allowed me to go through this because he knows he can trust me to be faithful. And right there, I said, God, help me to be a witness for you right here in the hospital. And everybody that walks through the door, I began to look at as a candidate for heaven. And a roommate would come and a roommate would go, and none of them seemed to really be interested. And one day, a man came in. And as the man came in, they got him all set, took his vitals and got him settled. I said to him, hi, my name's Terry Nelson. What's yours? He said, my name's John. I said, what happened? Well, he said, I was up working on some cable lines and I got blown into the electrical lines. He was burned on 75% of his body. Third degree burns. And I got to tell you something. Right about then, I thought, wow, God was pretty merciful to me. I only had 33% burns on my body. Third degree burns. I was burned all around, but they weren't all third degree burns. And so I said to him, I said, well, is there someone we could call, a pastor, a church, or somebody we could call to come pray with you? And he said, they're just a bunch of hypocrites anyways. Well, I could feel the pain. And I said to him, I said, John, tell me what happened. And he shared with me about how he hadn't been going to church, but he married a girl that used to go to church. And finally, one day they decided they probably ought to go to church. And they took and started to go back to church. And at first, everybody loved him to death and everything was going really well. But it wasn't long before there was grumbling and moaning and complaining. And let me tell you, my dear friends, when you are whining and complaining about what God is doing, you aren't helping his cause. You're hurting him. And I just told him, I said, John, I'm so sorry. So sorry. I can tell you that my job right now is talking to people that have been hurt, have quit going to church, have given up on God. Listen to me. God loves you. And I'll pray with you. And I prayed with him. And we talked every day about God. And the Lord kept him there for a number of days. And finally, one day, they moved him out. And I said, God, what are you doing? So as I would get up every day and they would walk me, I'd walk by his room and I'd check in with him and see how he's doing. And when he would go for a walk, he'd stop by my room and he'd check on me. We got to be friends. Well, they ended up grafting my legs. I tell you, that was that whole burn experience was a very, very painful one for me. Because every day they would take the bandages off. And every other day, put new ones on. And every other day, they would take them off and they would take me down. They'd shoot me up with morphine and they'd take me down into a tub. They'd lower me into the water, and just being in the water burned. But that wasn't enough. They actually had to take and scrub all the old Silvadine off, rub me down to the raw meat, and it hurt so bad. And they'd be apologizing the whole time. We know this hurts, but we don't know how to do it any more gentle. And they were doing the best that they could. And I'll tell you what, I had excellent treatment there. But I'll tell you what, it hurt more pain than I've ever experienced in my life. In fact, they were going to do it every day, but they didn't think I could take the pain. And so they took and they'd get me out and they'd dry it down and they'd put more Silvadine on and they'd bandage me back up and they'd take me back to my room. They finally decided they needed to graft my legs. The burning had stopped. They'd let it come to the point where you could graft. And so they grafted my legs from my knees down, both of them. And then you got to lay in the bed. You can't get out of bed for like 7 days. They put this netting around there. And after they took the netting off, they said, okay, you're going to be able to get up. And I'll tell you what, I told Nancy, okay, when they take this stuff off, let's pack up and let's go. And I got to tell you, they took the netting off and they said, okay, you can now get up. I said, good, we're going to go home. And they said, well, you might want to start by walking to the door. I said, what are you talking about? I mean, I'd been walking every day until these 7 days. And so I got out of bed. They helped me up. And as they helped me up, I'll tell you what, it was rough. I couldn't make it to the door. And they helped me back to bed. I remember here just a few months ago, my one daughter showed me this picture. And she said, "Do you know who's there with Tiffany?" And I said, "No, who is it?" And my other daughter said to me, she said, "Dad, that's you when you were burned." I said, "Seriously? That's me with the whole family giving you a thumbs up. We're telling you God is good." But when they finally released me from the hospital, I came home. It took me a while to recover. In fact, the evangelist Dan that I was training with said to me, he says, "Well, Terry, I don't know if you'll be able to come back." I said, "Listen, I'm going to be at our next series." And he said, "Nah, listen, I don't know. Many times when a person's been burned as badly as you, they never work again." And the hospital wanted to put me on disability. And Nancy said, "No, wait a minute. No. We're going to see what God does." God didn't spare his life to put him out to pasture. So we let the Lord heal us. And we were at that next series of meetings. And the Lord blessed. And we were able to continue to run in evangelism and train and learn how to win souls. And finally, we were asked to help plant a church in the south side of Lansing. And I got to tell you, it was so exciting. We were going to be a part of raising this church. And there was 15 people, counting Nancy and I and two of our kids, that were going to be members of this new company. And I got to tell you, that's not a lot of people, but these people had a burden to win souls. They had a burden to share the light of Jesus. They had a burden to plant a church that was active. So we started planning and budgeting. We did two full series of prophecy meetings a year, and the Lord blessed that church, and we continued to grow. But I'll tell you what, it was about 9 months after we started that the devil hit me again with pancreatitis. Now, I'd gone in for a simple procedure, and that simple procedure was to take a gallstone out of my bile duct. I'd already had my gallbladder out many years before. And when Nancy told him, "Listen, you need to prep him. He's allergic to the dye," they said, "Oh, no, it's okay." Well, I'll tell you what, sure enough, I had an allergic reaction to the dye, and it threw me into pancreatitis. And then it got from bad to worse. And I ended up with 5 pus sacs on the outside of my pancreas. And in those sacs were fluid that would eat anything that they touched. They'd digest it. And I'll tell you what, I was in serious trouble. And we called a friend of ours that was actually head of surgery and specialized in the abdomen area. And we talked to him through it. And he said, "Well, I don't want to give you bad advice. I mean, you're not here. I don't see any of your tests. I don't know." But he said, "Let me tell you this. If they come to the point where they want to do surgery, don't let them do surgery. Come down here." So she finally called him one day because they came in and said, "We want to do surgery on him and we want to drain one or two of those pockets." And she said, "What about the rest of them?" He says, "Well, we can't get to them." And she says, "Well, how many times have you done this?" And he says, "Well, I don't know, 2-3 times a year." She says, "Well, I want somebody that's an expert." He said, "Well, there isn't any experts." She said, "Well, I'm taking them out of here and I'm taking them to this other hospital down in Detroit." And at first they didn't really want to let me go, but they finally agreed to let me go. They took me by ambulance down. And I got to tell you, as I came in this room, he'd already ordered a room because she had called ahead and talked to him. And he said, "Listen, you bring him down here. I'll have a room waiting for him." And they brought me in and they wheeled me in. And I remember looking at this room, and above the room, it said Hollywood Suite. And I said to them, "Wait a minute," as they pulled me in, huge room, 1 bed, private room. And I said, "Wait a minute, this isn't going to work." And they said, "Why not?" And I said, "Well, because my insurance isn't going to pay for a private room. And I'm not going to pay for it." And they said, "Well, let me check into it." And she checked in, and a little bit later, she came back in. She said, "No, you don't have any worries. The doctor ordered this room specifically for you. And if the doctor ordered it, they will pay for it." I said, "Hallelujah." Well, I got to tell you, that night I was expecting to see the doctor, but the doctor didn't come in. And I saw him the next morning, but I was a little frustrated that night why he didn't come see me. And it wasn't until several months later that I really found out why he didn't come to see me. As the pastor of the local area church there, we were talking. And he said to me, he says, "Let me tell you something that you may not know. And that is, you were about this close to death." And I said, "Well, yeah, I knew that." He said, "Well, let me tell you something you don't know." And I said, "Well, what's that?" And he says, "That night when you got to that hospital, Your doctor came and looked at your CAT scans. And instead of coming to see you, he called me on the phone. And he called the pastors together and the elders together. And he said, listen, we need to pray for this man because unless God intervenes, he is going to die. Now, I got to tell you something. Once again, God had brought me through. Listen, he never promises you won't go through the trial. You look at Shadrach, Meshach, and Abednego in the fiery furnace. Let me tell you, they stayed in that fiery furnace with Jesus until the king called them out. They would rather be in the fire with Jesus than outside without him. And let me tell you something. When God leads you through the trial, don't despair. He's not going to let you cover up. He's not going to let you be overflowed with water. He's going to protect you and care for you, and he will see you through. My dear friends, you may be going through the trial of your life. Right now, we got a huge epidemic going on. But I'll tell you something. You don't have to worry because God's real goal is to save us for eternity. We need to put our hands in the hand of Jesus. Well, God healed us from that, and we were able to go back to work, and we were able to do his work, and that church grew. And as that church grew, the Lord finally called us to another area to do ministry. And at first, I didn't really want to go because I wanted to be able to continue. We had to plan for a training center. But when the Lord calls, you know, when I'm going to be a follower of Jesus, it's about following Jesus, not our own agenda. And I told them, no, I'm not really interested. I got things we haven't finished here. And the man that called me got on the phone and he said to me, he says, well, Terry, I understand. Nobody that's ever called to ministry, do I think, really feels like they've accomplished everything they want to accomplish. But let me pray with you, and the Lord knows how to direct your path. Thank God for godly men. And he prayed with me. And we hung up the phone, and I felt good. Nancy and I had prayed for 3 signs that God would answer, that we would know that it was his will that we moved. And do you know, after he hung up the phone with me, God answered all of 3 of those signs within the next 2 hours, and I had to call him back and say, I guess God did want us to go. And he smiled. You can hear it over the phone. But he was very gracious and very loving. And he said, that's fine. That's what we'll plan on. And I got to tell you that God has continued to give us joy ministering to churches, to people, doing prophecy meetings and sharing God's word and his love. And that's just been our greatest joy, to see lives infiltrated with the Holy Spirit. Hearts that are surrendered to Jesus. Hearts that are given to him, and lives change and outlooks change. And now we began to look for heaven. And the devil last year hit me again. I fell and I ruptured my spleen. Well, I thought I'd fallen flat. I don't know what happened, but I tripped in some way and I fell flat. I'd had my hands in my pocket with some keys and I fell flat. I felt like, oh, I broke some ribs and my head hurt. And I got situated and sat up, and some people came over and they said, are you okay? And I said, yeah, I'll be okay. And just help me up. And they said, well, we think you need to seek some medical help. And well, finally, I went to see a doctor. He sent me to the hospital. And when I did, I said, I think they may have broken some ribs. And of course, they wanted to do a head scan to make sure I wasn't bleeding in the brain. So they did the scan and they did the x-ray of the chest. And they said, well, you don't have any broken ribs. I said, praise the Lord. And they said, you don't have any bleeding in the brain. So they said, you just go home, take it easy, rest. Well, I didn't really do that. I decided to go back with some other fellow pastors that were picking up some stuff. And by evening time, I began to be in pain in my abdomen. And I got to tell you, that pain kept increasing and increasing, and it hurt more and more and more. And finally, by the time we got home, I told Nancy, listen, I can't even go in the house. I need you to take me to the other hospital over here closest. And so she took me to the hospital, and they got me in there, and I told them what had happened, and they'd done the x-ray, and everything seemed to be okay, and I wasn't sure what the pain was. And they did an ultrasound. In fact, I'll tell you what, the doctor brought the ultrasound machine in, and he actually did the ultrasound. And he said to me, listen to me, you're bleeding. You've ruptured your spleen and you're bleeding. You're going to need to go to a trauma center. He said, listen, you got a history of heart issues, lung issues, liver issues. We're not equipped to handle you if there's any complications. You're going to have to go to a trauma center. So they aeromedded me down to a big hospital over by Ann Arbor. And when they did that, when I wheeled in, they wheeled me in, there was like 15 to 18 doctors there. And I kept looking around, where's the nurses? But they seemed to be all doctors. Everyone I asked and talked to were doctors. And they were ready to take me in and do emergency surgery. So they prepped me, took me in, did emergency surgery. And what they ended up doing is cauterizing my veins, my mesentery veins that went into my spleen. And they said, that ought to stop the bleeding. Well, I came out of recovery. They put me in a room and they watched me for about 5 days. I wasn't feeling too good, but they sent me home. And they said, I think your hemoglobin's come up and we think you're okay. We think you can go home. And they said, I don't think he's ready. And they said, yeah, he'll be okay. He'll be back to work in probably a week or so. Well, I went home and over the weekend, it just got worse. And finally, on Sunday night, my legs were swelling up. And Nancy said, well, I'm going to call your doctor. And she called my doctor and she said, take him into the emergency room. So she took me back into the emergency room. They checked it out and they said, yes, you're still bleeding. So they sent me by ambulance this time because they didn't figure it was life and death. They sent it by ambulance down back to the same hospital. Well, they took and watched me for 3 days and they said, listen, your hemoglobin blood work looks okay. So we don't think you're really bleeding. So they sent me home again. I went home again and I got to tell you, the short of the story is after a month or so, I was growing. My stomach was growing. It wasn't because I was eating a lot. And I would try to walk and it got so painful to walk. One day I went to try and walk. I got down the stairs and I turned around and came back up and said, Nancy, you got to come look at me. I don't know what's wrong, but I hurt to just even move. So I laid on the bed and she looked at me and she said, oh, honey, you're just huge. You're extended. She called the doctor. Doctor said, get him to the emergency room. They took me to the emergency room and they did another CAT scan and they compared. And they said, listen, you've grown extensively. You're still bleeding. Your spleen and the hematoma around it is just growing. That's got to come out, but we can't do it here. So they sent me by ambulance back down to that medical trauma center. And then a day later, they went in and they took out that spleen. And I got to tell you something. When they went in to take out that spleen, the surgeon told me, she says, we called it the beast. It was more than 10 pounds between the spleen and the hematoma. We had to pry it off of all the organs round about. She said, it was amazing. We'd never seen one that big. Well, instantly I felt relief from the pressure on the side, but of course now I had a zipper in my front and you know that hurt. But once again, the God of heaven saw me through. Now I got to tell you, I've been a workaholic all my life and I've never paced myself very well. And the God of heaven has tried to tell me many times to slow down, balance your life, pace yourself. I'm not asking you to kill yourself. I'm just asking you to be faithful. But I was trying to make up for those 10 years I lost. I was trying to do everything that I could for him. My opinion was I can rest when I'm dead. But I got to tell you something. The God of heaven says, I'm going to help you balance your life. And I tell you, when we were down for that couple months, it was amazing to me how much energy it took out. In fact, it wasn't until about September or October that I began to be able to get up and really began to move around a little bit. And we went on down to Florida to get some sunshine and be able to exercise and stuff through the winter. And I got to tell you, it was good for me, but I'm still trying to regain my health. And it's been a long time coming back. And I've kind of come to the conclusion that I'm at my new normal. But I got to tell you something, the God of heaven has been so merciful to me. He is so good. Not because I haven't, been guarded or because I have been guarded. He's so good because he's brought me through all of those trials. I could have died there. I could have died when I got pancreatitis. I could have died in the motorhome fire. I did die once when we first got married. I'll tell you what, my dear friends, that God loves you so much. He allows you to go through the trials so that you can take and grow in him. And I tell you what, that's what we need. We need to build our faith. Right now, we're going through a trial that we need to know him. We need to understand what his word says. We need to be able to look at his word and claim the promises and know that he is there. As he said, he will never leave us or forsake us. He wants to abide in you. And my dear friends, I just wanted to share with you that testimony of my life, my experience, because I can tell you that journey has helped my faith grow one step at a time. And not just mine, my family's. You see, we want to take and we want to share His Word. We love people. And we know that there's a lot of people asking questions today and a lot of people that want to know, is this the end of the world? And I'll tell you what, we don't know what all's going to happen. I'm not here to tell you the day or the hour because Jesus says no one knows. But I will tell you this. He says we can know the signs. He can know when these things happen that the coming of Christ is near, even at the door. And I'll tell you what, the big part for you and I is to make sure we're ready. And that's why Nancy and I have given our lives to sharing the gospel of Jesus Christ. We want Jesus to become your best friend. And we want you to understand the truth as the Bible lays it out, because we believe the Bible is the inspired Word of God. My dear friends, won't you check it out? And by God's grace, together, let's go to heaven.
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2: Now the weather forecast for Strong Tower Radio. For Michigan's UP, today we'll have showers and a possible thunderstorm before 2 p.m., highs near 73 degrees, breezy with a south wind at around 10 to 20 miles per hour. Tonight we'll have a chance of showers and thunderstorms before 11 p.m., mostly cloudy with lows at around 68 degrees. For northern Michigan, today will be mostly cloudy with highs near 76 degrees, with calm winds becoming south at around 5 miles per hour. And for tonight we'll have a chance of showers before 11 p.m., with lows at around 65 degrees. For southern Michigan, today we'll have increasing clouds with highs near 82 degrees with a southeast wind at around 3 to 8 miles per hour. And for tonight, we'll be mostly cloudy with lows at around 68 degrees. For central Illinois, today will be mostly sunny with a high near 93 degrees with light and variable winds becoming south at around 5 to 7 miles per hour. And for tonight, we'll have partly cloudy skies with lows at around 71 degrees. For Strong Tower Radio, I'm meteorologist Tricia Cook.
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8: They're that way every day. Tarsus is a very busy city. Look at that load of tents. I bet some of them come from my father's shop.
7: The way you and your father work, I bet all of them come from your shop. How can you stand being there all day working with goat's hair?
8: We Pharisees consider it an honor to earn our living with a trade. Oh, there! That's the ship!
7: That one?
8: Yes. Don't you see it, Galerius?
7: The one with the carving of Apollo on the prow?
8: Yes.
7: That's the ship you're taking to Palestine? When do you leave?
8: In about a week. I hope it isn't on the Sabbath day.
7: I wouldn't let the Sabbath stop me from going on a ship.
8: But then you're not a Jew. You don't know.
7: You Jews have all these laws. I know. I know. I don't know how I ever stuck with you as a friend all this time. And now...
8: I'll miss you too, Galerius. You and I have been up and down this river many times, hey? Perhaps someday you'll come to Jerusalem.
7: Me? Go to Jerusalem? I'd never be a rabbi like you will. A long robe, blue borders on your robe. Look at me, folks. I'm so holy, walking with your nose in the air. Sniff, sniff. Keep away from me, you sinners.
8: You've been watching the old Pharisee Zadok, haven't you?
9: Don't touch me, you sinner. Don't defile me.
7: Keep away from me, you unclean heathen.
10: Saul! What are you doing?
7: It's your father.
8: With Zadok. Hello, father.
10: Saul, you are in a lot of trouble.
11: Hello, boys and girls.
12: Hello, moms and dads, and all our radio friends.
11: We're glad to have you aboard today for another story taken from the Bible about the lives of the apostles.
12: You know, Aunt Carol, sometimes we forget that some of our great leaders in the Bible were once children, too. And, of course, teenagers.
11: That's right, Uncle Dan. Maybe that's why we love young people so much. Because, boys and girls, not only are you fun to be with now, but you also represent the future.
12: Mm-hmm. This story, taken from the book of Acts, chapters 6, 7, and 8, is a very sad one because young Saul, whose name was later changed to Paul, was a very cruel person in devotion to his religious beliefs.
11: But fortunately, that all changed later when he became a champion of Christianity. So just remember as you listen to today's story that God isn't finished with this young man yet.
12: So let's get started right away. We call this story, The Persecutor from Tarsus.
13: Paul and his friend Galerius were walking along the docks and making fun of a very religious man by the name of Zadok, when Zadok and Paul's father appeared.
10: Saul, what are you doing here by the docks?
8: Well, we didn't mean...
7: See you later, Paul. I've got to go.
10: I see you've been with that Greek boy, Galerius, again.
8: I just showed him the ship I'd be taking to Palestine.
10: I told you to go to Amos and tell him we needed 2 more bales of goats here.
8: Amos... Oh, yes, now I remember. I'm sorry, Father, I forgot. I'll run right now.
10: Very good. And then go to the shop and start carding the goat's hair we have left. You've spent enough time wandering about the docks.
8: Yes, Father.
10: That boy. It's hard to believe he's leaving for Jerusalem to sit at the feet of the rabbis.
14: I hope you choose a good rabbi, a follower of the traditions.
10: We hope Rabban Gamaliel will have room for him.
14: Rabban Gamaliel? A follower of the school of Hillel? I don't know if that's wise. They are too free with our laws and traditions.
10: I'll miss my boy, but it is for the glory of God.
14: For the glory of Israel.
13: It was the custom of Jewish families to teach their sons a trade. Paul's father was a tent maker, making tents and sails from the hair of the goats which roamed the hills around Tarsus. At a young age, Saul began to work with his father at the loom.
10: There you are, Saul. More goat's hair from the mountains. The shearing after the winter cold, the best there is.
8: All this? Oh, I'm tired of working with this all day.
10: Well, you leave for Jerusalem in a few days. But you know what the rabbis say. Work is holy.
8: Perhaps when I'm a rabbi, I won't have to do this.
10: But rabbis are to earn their bread by the labor of their own hands. That is our tradition.
8: Oh, no.
10: You'll always be glad you have a good trade like making cloth, tents, and sails. Our cloth is in demand everywhere.
8: Being a rabbi seems 100 years from now.
10: The faith of our fathers must be defended by able and trained minds. You will come back to Tarsus someday as a great rabbi. And all the Jews here will be proud of you, especially your father.
8: I don't know if I can make it, Father. All those years of study...
10: You can do it. Your teacher here said you were his most brilliant student.
8: It's both a blessing and a curse.
10: A curse? You would rather be stupid?
8: No. It just seems the more I learn, the more questions I have. It's so confusing.
10: Well, Saul, I'm sure they will be answered by the leading rabbis of Jerusalem. After all, Gamaliel has been a student of the scriptures for many years. And he is also a Pharisee, like you and me.
8: But Jerusalem seems so far away. I'm going to miss you and Mother, and even my sister.
10: Our prayers will be with you, son. Come, it is time to close up the shop. The Sabbath is near.
13: For Jewish families, wherever they were, the Sabbath day was special above all other days. As the sun set on Friday, candles were lit in the windows. All work was set aside. It was a time for families to worship God together.
10: Let us pray before we eat. We are happy to have Rabbi Zadok with us tonight. Rabbi?

0: Have a blessing for my son before he leaves for Jerusalem.
1: You are descendants of the tribe of Benjamin. This is the Lord's blessing for your son Saul. He is beloved of God and lives in safety beside him. God surrounds him with his loving care and preserves him from every harm. May these words of our prophet Moses be your blessing, Saul. Go with the peace of God.
2: I'll never turn away from the faith of Israel, Rabbi. You can be certain of that.
3: Paul!
2: Galerius, you've come after all!
3: Of course. I wanted to say goodbye to the Jew who will one day become Tarsus' leading rabbi.
2: It's in God's hands.
4: All aboard! All passengers on board!
2: I'd better go, Father.
0: Yes, son. The holy city waits for you. Perhaps next year we'll join you. Now, go with God. Remember us in your prayers in the holy temple.
2: I will.
3: Bye, Paul.
2: Bye, Galerius. Bye, Father. I'll miss you. And everyone else.
0: Bye, son. Shalom. Peace go with you.
4: Hoist the sails! Raise the anchor! Hurry, the wind is gusting!
5: The wind filled the sails, and the ship slowly pulled away from the dock and from Tarsus. For a long time, Saul must have stayed on the deck, waving to his father and friends. Slowly, the figures became smaller and smaller, and then disappeared. The snow-capped Taurus Mountains, the little towns dotting the hillside, also grew fainter as the ship sailed southward on the Mediterranean Sea. As Paul watched, perhaps some tears of loneliness flowed down his cheeks. He was leaving home. He was leaving family and friends for the sake of the God he loved and served.
4: Well, Paul, you're a sea traveler now. How does it feel?
2: I look back toward Tarsus, and I feel sad and lonely.
4: Of course. It's tough to leave home, and you, so young.
2: But I look forward toward Jerusalem, and I feel excited. I'm going to learn all I can about our laws and traditions, and perhaps I'll hasten the day of the coming of our Messiah.
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5: Paul is on his way to Jerusalem. Sadly, he had left his family and friends behind in Tarsus and boarded a ship to take him to Palestine. But he also felt the excitement of the journey and the thrill of going to the land of the great men of the Bible. While it is impossible to know the exact route of Paul's journey, it's likely his ship put in at the Mediterranean seaport of Joppa, and Paul went from there overland to Jerusalem with a caravan.
2: Pardon me, sir. Are you Hiram, the leader of our caravan?
8: Ah, yes. And you are?
2: Saul of Tarsus. I'm to go with you to Jerusalem.
8: Yes, it's been arranged.
2: When do we leave?
8: Anxious to leave Joppa, hmm? It is a noisy city.
2: And awful smelly. Jerusalem's not like this, is it?
8: Jerusalem is

0: Like nothing you've ever seen, Sal. Here, you'd better fill some wineskins with water for the journey, and buy yourself some dried fish and fruit, or you'll be hungrier than a desert wolf before we reach Jerusalem. And hurry! We leave before the sun shines over the hills of Moab.
1: Early next morning, the caravan left the coast and headed east. Jerusalem was now only 35 miles away. At first, the traveling was easy as Paul and his companions walked through a cool, green countryside filled with trees. But then the land became bleaker and drier, dotted with tough thorns and sharp rocks. To Paul, this was a land filled with stories, the brave deeds of King David, Gideon, and a host of others.
2: Pardon me, sir. It's almost sundown. Are we going to get to Jerusalem before night?
0: Just a few more hills, Saul. Do you want to ride the rest of the way?
2: No, I can walk.
3: Jerusalem, the city of David.
2: Peace be to the city of Jerusalem. I was glad when they said to me, "Let us go to the Lord's house." And now here we are, standing at the gates of Jerusalem.
0: Yes, Saul. We'll be inside the gates soon. Well, what do you think of the city of David?
2: Oh, it's too much to look at. The sunset reflecting off the temple, and all the magnificent buildings, and that one there, near the temple. What's that?
0: That is the fortress of Antonia, where the Roman soldiers keep watch into the courts of the temple to keep the people in line.
2: That's blasphemy. How could God allow his temple to be under the eyes of those heathen?
0: I don't know, Saul. Perhaps because we have not obeyed his commandments like we should have.
2: I will keep all his commandments.
1: Paul spent many years in Jerusalem, studying under the famous teacher, Rabbi Gamaliel. Because of his iron will and quick mind, Paul quickly passed his fellow students. He filled his mind with all the scriptures and traditions of the Jews, driving himself to keep the law perfectly. Soon others began to notice his devotion and zeal.
4: Keep your eye on that Saul of Tarsus. Israel would soon have a Messiah if all Jews were as devoted as he is.
1: But within himself, Paul continued to have a battle.
2: The rabbis speak well of me. I'm becoming educated and keep the law better than my equals. But in my heart, am I happy? No, I'm really miserable. I know that I do not keep the law perfectly.
1: The years passed. Paul became a young man and a leading teacher. Perhaps he went back to Tarsus as a rabbi. When Paul was about 30 years old, another teacher, Jesus of Nazareth, was crucified in Jerusalem. And then the Christian church was born and grew. Now in those days, when the number of the disciples was increasing, the Hellenists murmured against the Hebrews.
0: The distribution is unfair.
3: Our widows aren't getting their fair
5: share. They're being neglected. It's unfair.
6: Well, something must be done about it.
1: So the 12 disciples called a meeting of the whole body of the disciples.
7: Brethren, we must address ourselves to this problem. Any inequality, if it does exist, is wrong. We must not allow any occasion for Satan to bring disunity among the believers.
8: This is true. But it doesn't seem right that we should give up preaching the word of God to serve tables.
9: The daily distribution, or serving tables, as you put it, is also an important part of God's work. But I agree, it does seem wrong to stop preaching the word in order to distribute supplies to the widows.
10: Well, someone must do it.
7: Brethren, I would like to suggest that we choose from this group here 7 men of good reputation, full of the Holy Spirit and wisdom to make it their responsibility to take charge of this work. Then we will be able to devote ourselves to prayer and the ministry of the word.
11: Absolutely. I agree with that.
1: And what they said pleased the whole multitude. And they chose Stephen, a man full of faith and the Holy Spirit, and Philip, Prochorus, Nicanor, Timon, Parmenas, and Nicolaus. And the word of God increased, and a great many of the priests were obedient to the faith. And Stephen, full of power and grace, began to work great signs and miracles among the people. The priests were concerned.
10: No, please, please, your attention. We have very important matters to discuss. I've asked Caiaphas to take charge of this meeting.
12: I will come directly to the point. Daily, these followers of this man, Jesus of Nazareth, seem to increase in numbers and influence.
13: I'll agree with that.
12: Many of our own priests are accepting this new heresy they teach. We must put a stop to it. Particularly annoying now are the activities of a man named Stephen.
10: Well, and just who is this Stephen?
12: A nobody. Just one of the seven men chosen by the followers of Jesus of Nazareth to distribute food to their widow.
2: Begging the high priest's pardon, but I would like to point out that Stephen is also preaching. In fact, he has debated some of our local synagogue members and soundly defeated them.
12: Exactly! We are getting complaints from the local rabbis. They need our help. I say it's time to put a stop to this Stephen.
2: And how do you propose to do that?
12: I have a plan. We can hire witnesses. There will be a trial. The Romans will look the other way. Then we dispose of this Stephen. I know of someone who can help us. He is young, energetic, intelligent, and above all, loyal to our cause.
9: So you see, Saul, you must come and help us get rid of this blasphemy that is filling all of Jerusalem.
14: Well, how many follow this way of error?
9: At least 5,000 men.
14: 5,000?
9: And they are a dangerous lot, I tell you. The Romans will not look upon them any differently than upon the rest of us Jews. If they stir up trouble, another revolt, we are all in trouble.
14: Yes.
9: We've had enough messiahs that have brought us sorrow. But this Jesus of Nazareth could be the most dangerous.
14: Yes, yes, I see. Something must be done. I will go see the council immediately. I agree with you, honored leaders. Something must be done about these followers immediately. They're dangerous.
12: Perhaps so. You are our chosen defender, the Elijah for this day.
14: We must defend our holy religion against these heretics.
12: I agree. And it appears this Messiah from Galilee and his following will not pass like the others. All Jerusalem is ears, and these people are spreading the word everywhere.
14: I'll stamp out this fire of lies before it spreads any further. First, Stephen of the synagogue of the Cilicians must be stopped.
12: What we do with him could be an unforgettable example to the others.
14: Then we will act immediately.
12: In a few minutes, the righteous work can be done. Do your duty, Brother Saul. The eyes of Israel are upon you.
15: There he is.
16: Grab him. That's Stephen the blasphemer.
15: There he is.
17: He speaks against the holy temple.
18: He speaks against holy Jerusalem.
19: Shut his mouth before he says more.
20: Right, take him before the high priest and his council.
21: You mean the temple council?
19: No, before the high priest and his own council.
17: Away with the blasphemer!
1: Away with the blasphemer! The mob dragged Stephen through the lower city and up to the temple. The high priest Caiaphas was ready, along with a small band of his relatives and fellow priests.
22: Here he is, Your Honor, Stephen the preacher.
12: So, you are Stephen, the one who preaches about the dead Messiah.
23: He is not dead. He lives.
12: Before we call in the witnesses, why not save yourself some suffering, Stephen? Tell us the truth. Deny this Messiah of yours, and we'll let you go.
23: I cannot deny the deliverer for which we and our ancestors have waited for these many years. Jesus is the promised one, the hope of Israel.
12: Blasphemy! Will the witnesses step forward?
24: Yes, Your Honor.
12: Now, tell us exactly what you have heard concerning this Stephen.
24: We've heard this fellow constantly speak against the temple.
25: And against our ancient and holy laws.
24: Against the laws of Moses, Your Honor.
12: And exactly what have you heard?
24: I have even heard him say that this fellow, Jesus of Nazareth, will destroy the temple and throw out all of Moses' laws.
12: Are you sure?
25: I heard him say the same thing, Your Honor.
12: In the mouth of two or three witnesses shall the truth be established. Thank you, brothers. You have done your duty. Well, Stephen, these are the accusations against you. What do you say about them?
23: Brothers, fathers of Israel, hear me. The God of glory appeared to our father Abraham and said to him, depart from your land and from your kindred and go into the land which I will show you. Then he departed and lived in Haran. And after his father died, God removed him from there and into this land in which you are now living. And so Abraham became the father of Isaac, and Isaac the father of Jacob. This is the Moses who said to the Israelites, God will raise up for you a prophet from among your brethren as he raised me up. This is he who was in the congregation in the wilderness with the angel who spoke to him at Mount Sinai and with our fathers.
1: Stephen continued his defense in a clear, thrilling voice. His words held the assembly spellbound as he rehearsed the history of Israel and the interpretation of spiritual things shown through Jesus. He connected Jesus with all the history of their nation. Then, momentarily, he hesitated. He realized they were not listening to his appeal. Soon his voice would be stilled forever. He broke away from his testimony and concluded his defense.
23: You stubborn people! You always resist the Holy Spirit. As your fathers did, so do you. Which of the prophets did not your fathers persecute? And they killed those who announced beforehand the coming of the righteous one, whom you have now betrayed and murdered. You who received the law as delivered by angels and did not keep it.
0: We will obey the law.
3: He blasphemes our ancestors.
4: And the holy temple.
0: Away with it.
3: Silence him.
4: Quick, away with
0: him. Drag him to the stoning
1: place. The council was beside itself with anger. In the cruel faces before him, Stephen read his fate. But for him, the fear of death was gone. Then all at once, the scene before Stephen seemed to fade away. In vision, he stood before the gates of heaven. In words of triumph, he exclaimed,
23: Look, I see the heavens opened, and Jesus the Messiah standing beside God at his right hand.
3: At his right hand.
4: What is it? Blasphemy!
5: Lies!
4: Away with this liar!
0: Don't wait another second!
24: Yes, this is your hour to be the Elijah for this day. Go along with this crowd and be sure that this blasphemer is stoned according to the law.
13: Yes.
24: And be quick before the Romans hear the tumult.
13: Yes. Yes, Your Honor. According to the law.
1: The angry mob dragged Stephen out of the temple and outside the city. They came to the place of stoning and threw him down.
3: Here, Saul, watch my coat.
21: Yeah, mine too.
13: Remember the witnesses are to cast the first stone.
24: They're ready.
21: Sure are. Here's some big rocks.
24: Don't spare the blasphemers!
23: Lord, Lord Jesus. Jesus, receive my spirit. Lay not this sin to their charge.
1: The deed done. One by one, the crowd turned to leave.
3: I'll take my coat now, Saul.
13: Yes, here. Did you see his face? Lit up with peace. I don't understand it.
24: We've done the work of God today. We can't worry about such things.
1: For a while, Saul stood by the place of stoning, confused. He had expected Stephen to curse, to cry out for mercy, to cry with pain. Instead,
13: he said, lay not this sin to their charge. I can't believe it. What kind of power possesses these followers of Jesus? I don't understand it. Yet these blasphemers of the holy name of God and his temple must be destroyed. I must see to it.
1: Determined to fight for his religion, Saul left the scene of martyrdom. But he could not leave the memory of the awful event behind. For a while, Saul of Tarsus became a mighty persecutor of the early Christian church. He thought he was doing the work of God, yet he had no peace in what he was doing. Soon, God would stop Saul in a dramatic way. Ah, but that is another story from the time of the apostles.
5: The story that you've heard today, the persecutor from Tarsus, is one of 16 in our series called Acts of the Apostles. 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
6: and Uncle Dan saying,
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0: 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Chapter 1. The Enemy. It was July 1775 when George Washington caught his first glimpse of the enemy. He stood, peering through his spyglass, at a battalion of British soldiers. Each soldier was dressed in a bright red coat and buff breeches. In unison, the soldiers swung around in drill formation, their muskets gleaming in the morning sun. Behind them were rows of cannons lined up with military precision. The harbor was thick with British Navy ships, their decks scrubbed clean, and the Union Jack flying proudly at the top of each vessel's main mast. For a long time, George stood watching, a strange swirl of emotions playing in his head. There was no denying it was a glorious sight. He couldn't help but admire the British troops. Indeed, the British had not always been the enemy. George had been born a British subject, as had everyone born in the 13 American colonies. His older half-brother had fought for the English against the Spanish, and Mount Vernon, George's plantation in Virginia, was named after a British admiral. George himself had once set his heart on being an officer in the British Army. He had been a part of General Braddock's force when the British struggled with the French and Indians for control of the territory beyond the western boundaries of the colonies. Serving under General Braddock, George had found a grit and determination he did not know he possessed, and a flair for leading men into battle. And now, he was going to use everything General Braddock had taught him about waging war to fight against the army he had once served with. George Washington was now a patriot. He was one of the upstart colonists who were determined to drive the British out of the colonies. George's mother was not in favor of the undertaking. She thought the patriots could never organize themselves enough to fight the world's most powerful army. Maybe she was right. But there was no going back for George now. The stakes were too high. If the patriots had misjudged the number of colonists who would join their cause, or the determination of the British to hold on to their American colonies, they would lose the fight. If that happened, most of the ragtag band of patriot soldiers who had gathered to fight could go home again. But not George Washington. He was commander-in-chief of the new Continental Army. If he did not drive the British from North America, there was only one outcome for him. The British would hang him as a traitor. But then, the little boy born February 22, 1732, in the Tidewater area of Virginia, had a knack for making it against the odds. And George was almost certain, as he peered across Boston Harbor through his spyglass, that he could defeat the very army he once desperately wanted to be a part of. Chapter 2. Big Brother. 6-year-old George Washington climbed his favorite oak tree and scanned the horizon. He could see the swirling waters of Little Hunting Creek emptying into the mile-wide Potomac River. 4 ships, majestic with their sails billowing in the stiff breeze, maneuvered their way along the river. George knew the ships had come from England, across the Atlantic Ocean, through Chesapeake Bay, and on up the Potomac. And now, as they sailed past Epsawassen, George could make out sailors standing on their aft decks. A thrill ran through him as he asked himself the same question he had asked 1,000 times before. Was Lawrence aboard one of those ships? George hoped his 20-year-old half-brother was aboard one of the vessels. He was tired of waiting for Lawrence to arrive from England. Of course, he had never met Lawrence or his other half-brother, Austin, but he felt as though he already knew them. His father often told him that Lawrence was tall and fair, like George, and was very well-mannered. Lawrence had also done well at Appleby's school in Westmoreland, England, which he had attended since he was 12 years old. George had so many questions to ask Lawrence, especially about Appleby School. When George turned 12, he would be attending there himself, though that would not be until 1744, 6 long years away.
1: "Ma says to get out and come inside before you break your neck. Besides, can't you see those black clouds? You know what that means,"
0: came a little voice from the base of the tree. George sighed. It was his bossy little sister, Betty.
2: "Me too. Up, up,"
0: exclaimed another voice. George looked down to see his 2-year-old brother, Jack, with his arms outstretched.
3: "Not right now, Jack," George said. "It's going to rain, and Ma always wants us inside before it rains."
0: George slipped down out of the tree and took Jack by the hand. The 3 children hurried toward Epsawassen's main farmhouse. George could see his 4-year-old brother Samuel and his mother standing on the wide front porch. His mother was holding Charles, George's newborn brother, in her arms as she peered anxiously at the darkening sky.
4: "I wish your father were home,"
0: she wailed as she hustled the children indoors.
3: "Stay away from the chimney, everyone. George, make your brothers and sisters sit still."
0: George obediently sat his sister and younger brothers in a circle, just as he always did when a storm was brewing. He knew his mother was deathly afraid of storms, and who could blame her? Everyone within 50 miles of Epsawassen knew the terrible story. Several years before, when the Washingtons lived 40 miles away on Wakefield Farm on Pope's Creek, a tributary of the Potomac River, George's mother had invited a neighboring family to Sunday dinner. As they all sat down to eat, a storm rolled in. Thunder rumbled and lightning crackled through the air. One bolt of lightning hit the farmhouse and traveled down the chimney, across the floor, and up the leg of a chair on which a 12-year-old girl sat. The power of the strike not only killed the girl, but also fused together the metal knife and fork she was holding. Mrs. Washington had told George the story many times to warn him about the dangers of lightning and any other dangers she could imagine. George found it very difficult to have the kind of adventures he longed for while under the constant supervision of his overcautious mother, not to mention always having 2 little brothers and an eagle-eyed sister in tow. The first peals of thunder crashed, and Mrs. Washington grabbed Charles and clasped him to her chest. As the infant whimpered, George listened carefully. Was there another noise? Could he hear the rumbling of horses' hooves? He cocked his head and listened some more. Suddenly, the door burst open. Filling the doorway was George's father, accompanied by another man, a young man. George's eyes grew wide with excitement. Was this his brother Lawrence?
5: "Gus, you shouldn't have been out in the storm," George's mother scolded, then stopped short.
1: "Lawrence?" she asked.
0: Mr. Washington slapped the tall young man on the back.
6: "Come in and meet your family," he said.
0: Soon the 3 adults were drinking tea and eating scones. George and his younger siblings sat still and listened to their conversation. Most of all, though, George just stared at his half-brother. Lawrence was George's father's oldest son by his first wife. After she had died, George's father had married George's mother. Lawrence was tall and fair like their father, though, as Mrs. Washington pointed out, that when she offered him another scone, he was quite thin. Lawrence laughed.
7: "It wasn't an easy voyage," he said. 60 days to cross the Atlantic Ocean, and not one of them calm. No wonder I lost weight."
0: George tried to take in every detail about this brother he had never met before. Lawrence had an oval, friendly face, with a dimple in his chin, and blue eyes just like George and Betty. He wore a fine white linen shirt and a green velvet vest with shiny gold buttons. He held the knife delicately in his hand as he buttered his scone, and he never spoke with his mouth full. This was something George's mother had been nagging George about with little success. When the adults finished their tea and scones, one of the slaves came in with two leather bags. Another two slaves appeared carrying a trunk between them.
7: "Where do you want this, master?"
0: one of them asked. George's father pointed to a spot beside the table.
7: "There, we'll be fine," he said.
0: Soon the trunk and bags were opened. It was better than Christmas. Lawrence pulled out silk fabric and boxes of Indian tea for his stepmother, a folding card table and ivory chess set for his father, and even a present for each of the children. George got a toy gun, not a crude wooden one like his cousins played with, but a heavy gun made of lead. It was better than anything he had ever imagined. From then on, Lawrence was George's hero. George wished he could spend every day with his new big brother, but Lawrence had many more important things to do. Mr. Washington had many projects going at once, and he needed his oldest son to take over some of them. Lawrence learned how to manage the iron mining works and furnace that his father owned at Akakeek Creek. After several months, Mr. Washington decided it was time to give Lawrence some responsibility of his own. Lawrence would manage Epsawassen Farm, while the rest of George's family moved to a farm on the west bank of the Rappahannock River, opposite the town of Fredericksburg, Virginia. The farm was within easy riding distance of the ironworks, which George's father hoped to make more profitable. Mr. Washington bought 260 acres of land, along with a wooden six-room farmhouse, and leased another 300 acres. Much of the land had never been plowed before, and George's father intended to grow tobacco once the slaves had broken it in. The day George found out about the move was not a happy one for him. He had grown very attached to his older brother and dreaded being stuck in the house with the younger children all the time. Still, there was nothing he could do about it, and he even had to admit to a twinge of excitement as all of the family's possessions were loaded into huge barrels and rolled down to the dock. There, the barrels were arranged on a barge for the trip to Ferry Farm, as the new farm was called. Ferry Farm had a dock right on the property, where people gathered to wait for the ferry to cross the river to Fredericksburg. Finally, everything was ready for the voyage. The last of the chickens, calves, and piglets let out squeals and squawks of protest as their legs were tied together and they were carried on board. The family set off downriver, slaves poling the barges while Mr. Washington stood at the front of the lead barge and yelled instructions on how to avoid the overhanging tree limbs and eddies in the river. As much as George missed his older brother Lawrence, he soon found that the new farm had some great advantages. He loved to stand at his bedroom window or down by the ferry dock and gaze across the river to Fredericksburg. He had never before seen a town like Fredericksburg, which always seemed to be bustling with people. He also loved to watch as goods such as wood, rice, indigo dyes, tobacco, and animal furs were loaded onto barges to be taken downriver to be loaded onto ships bound for England. The barges would return upriver, laden with clothing, glass, clocks, books, kettles, and carpenter's tools from England. As he watched the barges being loaded and unloaded, George could hardly wait until the time when he would be climbing aboard a ship and setting sail for England to attend school. How different that would be from Ferry Farm and Fredericksburg. But before George would be ready for school in England, he needed to learn to read and write and do math. So, when he was 7 years old, his parents decided he was ready to start learning. George's mother taught him the basics of reading and writing and how to add and subtract numbers. After this, George began attending a small school in Fredericksburg, where he enjoyed learning how to draw maps most of all. To help him improve his penmanship, tutors at the school had George copy out page after page from a book called Rules of Civility and Decent Behavior in Company and Conversation. Once, George would have laughed at the rules in this book, but since meeting Lawrence,
3: he was eager to learn all he could about being a proper English gentleman. George memorized many of the rules and recited them as he went to sleep at night, especially the ones he knew he had to work on the most. When he was not studying, George loved to ride his horse around the farm. Since his father was a very busy man with several farms and the ironworks and furnace to take care of, his mother had taught him to ride. Actually, she was one of the best riders in the district, and since every Virginia gentleman rode a horse, she was determined to teach George the safest way to mount a horse and get it cantering. George was an eager pupil, and by the time he was 8 years old, he was galloping over the hills delivering messages for his father. And although his mother forbade him to ride all the way to Epsawassen, much to George's relief, Lawrence visited Ferry Farm whenever he could. On these visits, Mr. Washington and Lawrence would discuss the price that tobacco was fetching in England and how much iron ore the mine was producing. When Lawrence was finished with such discussions, he would go riding with George. As they rode, Lawrence would tell George about all he had done since his last visit. On one of these rides, Lawrence had exciting news for George. A week before, the Virginia Gazette had reported that British Admiral Edward Vernon was fighting a war with Spain in the Gulf of Darien, at the southern end of the Caribbean Sea. For the first time ever, Britain was asking the American colonies to raise an army for an overseas expedition to help the British attack various Spanish forts along the Colombian coast. "Just think," Lawrence said. "They need 3,000 men from the 13 colonies, 400 of whom are to come from Virginia. And Governor Gooch gets to appoint 4 captains for the Virginia regiment. I intend to be one of those 4.
1: "Really, Lawrence? Are you really going to be a captain?"
3: George asked excitedly.
7: "I'm certainly going to try," Lawrence replied.
3: "The home country needs us, and frankly, I find plantation life a little dull, don't you?" George laughed. No wonder he liked his half-brother so much. Lawrence had the same quest for adventure flowing through his veins as George did. The following week, George saw evidence of the war for himself. He was walking from his schoolhouse down to the water's edge when he heard music. He swung around and headed back toward the main street, where he saw the most fantastic sight. Rows of soldiers clad in red coats and buff breeches were marching down the street. Some played fifes, while others twirled on drums and waved the British flag.
1: "What are they doing?"
3: George asked a man who was standing outside the general store.
8: "That's the British Army, lad. They're recruiting young men for Admiral Vernon's war."
3: George's chest swelled with pride.
1: "Well, sir," George replied, "I already know one soldier who is going. My big brother Lawrence."
3: The man smiled down at George and ruffled George's reddish blonde hair. A week later, Lawrence Washington burst through the door at Ferry Farm. He was wearing a bright red uniform with gold-trimmed lapels, and a crimson sash draped across his shoulder held a silver short sword. But best of all was the gorget that hung like a necklace around his neck. A gorget was a crescent-shaped piece of beaten brass, the badge of a military officer. George rushed over to examine his brother's uniform.
1: "When will you sail?" he asked.
7: "Probably in October," Lawrence replied, "though I have a lot to do before then."
3: Soon the whole family was clustered around Lawrence, eager to hear every bit of information he had about his appointment. He hadn't been told much. The governor told them they would get their instructions from the British when they got to the Caribbean. George was allowed to take the day off from school when Lawrence set sail for the Caribbean aboard a British transport ship. All of the family was there to see him off, except Mrs. Washington, who was at home caring for the latest addition to the Washington family, a baby daughter named Mildred, who was very sick. Soon after Lawrence sailed away, Mildred died. It was sad, but not unexpected news for the family. In fact, George knew they were luckier than a lot of families.
0: Most of his friends at school had lost at least 3 or 4 brothers and sisters, children who had died young, usually from various diseases. Mrs. Washington was sad for a long time, and George was glad he was old enough to escape into the woods with his rifle. It was such an adventure out there. He never knew what he would spot, a fox, an elk, a hare, even a bear. Most of all, though, George liked the challenge of stalking white-tailed deer. As he stalked the animal, he imagined he was Lawrence creeping up on a Spanish soldier, slowly getting closer, then stopping, aiming his rifle at the target, and gently squeezing the trigger. Bang! The deer would fall to the ground dead. It was always a proud moment for George when the dead animal was butchered and cooked and served up for the family to eat. A year went by without any word from Lawrence. Occasionally, someone heard a rumor of what was happening in the Caribbean. Someone even said that nearly all of the Virginia regiment had been wiped out in a battle. But no one knew for sure. Then, one day in October 1742, 2 years after Lawrence had left, a battered troop ship flying the British flag arrived in Virginia. George's heart pounded when he learned it was one of Admiral Vernon's ships. Was Lawrence on board? The question burned in George's mind as he ran home to tell his mother the news of the ship's arrival. We hope you've enjoyed George Washington, True Patriot by Janet and Jeff Benge. Text copyright 2001 by Janet and Jeff Benge. 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
3: Hello, family. I'm Jill Morricone, and we're so glad that you have tuned in for 3ABN Today Bible Q&A. I think this is one of my favorite programs because we get to jump into the Word of God, and we don't answer questions and kind of sit there and go to sleep. This is rapid fire. 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The Word of God says to study to show yourself approved unto God, a workman that needs not be ashamed, rightly dividing the Word of truth. Today, I have my brothers and sisters with me, women and men of the Word, and I want to introduce them to you in just a moment. But first, we want to tell you how you can contact us. 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We would love to hear from you. So if you have a Bible question on any topic that's from the Word of God, feel free to text us your questions. The number to text is 618-228-3975. That number again is 618-228-3975. Or you can email us your Bible questions. 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Want to introduce you to our family right now. At the far end of the island is Pastor John Lomacane. So glad you're here, Pastor John.
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3: Amen. What a gift, you know. And sitting next to you, Pastor John Denzi, always a privilege to have you here too.
5: It's a blessing and a privilege to be here, and it's interesting. Some of the questions come out, make you realize people are really studying and thinking out there.
3: I love that. And we have my sister, Shelly Quinn, and always delighted to have you here, too.
6: Always a delight to be here. Always a challenge to answer in 2 minutes.
3: That seems like one of the hardest things, isn't it? To do it in a short amount of time. But yeah. Thank you for your questions. And you can always give us questions on social media as well. You can send us a question on Instagram if you would like. 3ABN's Instagram handle is 3ABN_official. That address again is 3ABN_official, or this program is on YouTube or on 3ABN Plus, and you can submit a question that way. We're going to jump into the Word of God, but before we do, we're going to go to the Lord in prayer. Shelly, would you pray for us?
6: Absolutely. Oh, wonderful Father, we are so in love with you. Thank you, Lord, for the gift of life. Thank you for the gift of Jesus Christ, your Holy Spirit, and your Word. And thank you for this time and for all of our viewers who send us and submit these questions, and that we get the privilege of searching through your Word to give them Bible answers.
3: Yes.
6: Thank you, Father, for this privilege.
3: Thank you.
6: Please send your Holy Spirit now to guide this program,
3: yes,
6: and to give us wisdom in Jesus' name. Amen.
3: Amen.
5: Amen.
3: Thank you so much, Shelley. Excited to get into these questions. We're going to start with you, Pastor John, coming to you first.
4: Okay.
3: Why is there so much racism in the Christian church when race is not even mentioned in the Bible, only Jew and Gentile?
4: Well, race is mentioned in the Bible. We have all the different nations, and I think the word nation and race are synonymous to some degree. Mm-hmm. When the Lord talked about it, I think it's Acts chapter 17, verse 26, from one blood came all nations of men. Mm-hmm. And I always add, to one blood all nations of men must go, and that's the blood of Jesus. And the other part about it is, somebody just said this recently, and I thought it was very insightful, because they was listening to a conversation being held in a diner about race, and they were using a derogatory terminology to refer to a particular race of people. But what they failed to realize is we live in a world where so much has been distorted based on preferential treatment, one race above another. But that is not what God ever intended. You find an early example of Moses, the wife of Moses, an Ethiopian woman, and Miriam distracted the issue. They were upset that God spoke to Moses and not to them on a particular occasion, but they distracted him by saying, we don't like the fact that you married an Ethiopian woman. Then you also find the Jews always referred to the Gentiles as dogs.
3: Yeah.
4: And then the Lord had to work with Peter in Acts chapter 10 by saying, never call any man common or unclean.
3: Mm-hmm.
4: But the issue is not so much the races themselves, but the human heart. And all issues come down to the human heart. Jeremiah 17:29, the heart is deceitful above all things and desperately wicked. Who can know it? Now, undoubtedly, contributing factors in history has also added fire or fuel to the fire when you've had people such as Charles Darwin, who wrote a book about a certain race of people being one-third of a man, or then also one-eighth of a man. If you have blood from certain parts of the world, then you are one-eighth of a human or one-eighth of a man. But the issue really is the sinful heart of humanity. But here's what John says in 1 John 3, verse 14, where race no longer becomes an issue. We know that we have passed from death to life because we love the brethren.
3: Mm-hmm.
4: He who does not love his brother abides in death. And let me add one more thing. Never say to somebody, I don't see your color. Say, I see your color and I appreciate who you are in Christ.
3: Mm-hmm.
4: We shouldn't minimize races, but we should not think of races one above another when we are Christians.
3: Amen. We're called to love each other. I love that.
4: Yeah, diversity is what God has made the world to be.
3: That's right. Shelley, we're coming to you. This is Matthew 11, 28 through 30. It says, my yoke is easy and my burden is light. What is the yoke or burden that we are to carry? This is from Carol from London.
6: Carol, great question. Let me read Matthew 11, 28 through 30, which is Christ's great invitation. Come to me, all you who labor and are heavy laden, and I will give you rest. Take my yoke upon you and learn of me, for I am gentle and lowly in heart. You will find rest for your souls, for my yoke is easy and my burden is light. Mm-hmm. Yoke was a common metaphor in Judaism

0: and the burdens that we have to bear in this sin-sick world. You know, some people don't want to be yoked. They don't like that idea of being, they feel like they're being tied in. But the Bible tells us you're either yoked to Satan or you're yoked to Christ. Yes. Romans 6:16.
1: That's right.
0: Do you not know that to whom you present yourselves to obey, you are that one's slaves whom you obey, whether of sin leading to death or obedience leading to righteousness? So Satan's yoke, it's a splintery, heavy yoke. He drags you around, but Jesus promises, I will carry the load for you. So his yoke is easy.
1: Amen. Amen. I love that. Thank you. Pastor Johnny, we're coming to you. This is the opposite of it being easy. What is the difference between sin, iniquity, and transgressions? The Bible says that God forgives all three. This comes from Fran.
2: Thank you very much. Yes, there is a scripture that speaks, has those three terms in there, and is Exodus chapter 34, verse 7. I will share about that in a moment, but first, let's take a quick look at the word sin. The word sin, you can find a definition for sin in 1 John chapter 3, verse 4. Whoever commits sin transgresses or commits lawlessness, and sin is lawlessness. So that's what sin is defined like in the Bible. Iniquity, looking at dictionaries, you can find that the word iniquity is perversity, that is moral evil, mischief. And actually in the Hebrew pictograph, you know what iniquity is like? It is as a twisted rope. And that's the picture that is with the Hebrew letters. And transgression is defined as rebellion. Now, all these things can be a state of sin. In Exodus chapter 34, verse 7, beautiful scripture, notice. Concerning God, he declares, keeping mercy for thousands, forgiving iniquity and transgression and sin. By no means clearing the guilty, visiting the iniquity of the fathers upon the children and the children's children to the third and the fourth generation. So let's take a look now with some of the definitions to help us out. Keeping mercy for thousands, forgiving iniquity, that is perversity, depravity, and transgression, that means rebellion, and sin is sin or sinful condition, and God is able and willing to forgive us for all those things. Notice what it says in Titus chapter 2, verse 14. Concerning Jesus, who gave himself for us that he might redeem us from all iniquity and purify unto himself a peculiar people, zealous of good works. And Jesus came to this world to take away our sin, the desire for sin, and the condition of sin. Praise be to his name.
1: Amen. Thank you so much for that. That gives us hope, too.
0: Yes. Praise
2: Amen.
0: The Lord.
2: That's right.
1: We're coming back to you, Shelley.
0: Okay.
1: In John 3, verse 8, Jesus and Nicodemus discuss the wind blows where it pleases. You hear the sound, but you cannot tell where it comes from or where it is going. So is everyone who is born of the Spirit. In my understanding, it is saying that you cannot really tell when you will be born of the Spirit, even if you decided to follow Jesus and get baptized. Does this explain why there are people who would go astray after some time because they are not born of the Spirit? This comes from Martim in the Philippines.
0: Martim, this is interesting. In John 3:8, you've already quoted the verse and the question, but wind and spirit are the same word in the Greek. They're pneuma, and it can be translated spirit, wind, or breath. The analogy is that the wind's origin is invisible, and it cannot be controlled by man. The wind cannot be seen or explained, but we only see the effects of the wind. So it is with the invisible presence of the Holy Spirit. When we can't control the Spirit, but when we open our heart to allow the Spirit to come in, there is unmistakable evidence of his presence. And the results are observed when it's a spirit-generated, spirit-empowered life. Now, Peter said in Acts 2, 38 and 39, because I want to speak of receiving the Spirit, he's saying to the Pentecost crowd, repent and let every one of you be baptized in the name of Jesus for the remission of sins, and you shall receive the gift of the Holy Spirit, for the promise is to you and to your

0: your children to all who are far off, as many as our Lord will call. It is confession and genuine repentance that brings forgiveness and the cleansing of sin, according to 1 John 1:9. So we receive the Holy Spirit when we, and we're born again, when we ask the Lord to become our Savior. Now, baptism is symbolic of what has happened to us internally.
1: Yes.
0: Baptism is an external, and it is an act of obedience. I mean, it is a very important one. Here's how I explain what you ask about people who go astray. The Bible says we can sin against the Spirit by grieving Him, Ephesians 4:30, resisting Him, Acts 7:51, or even quenching the Holy Spirit, 1 Thessalonians 5:19, and in Hebrews 10:29 talks about insulting the Spirit of grace. Mm. Can a born-again person go astray? Listen to what Peter says, 2 Peter 2:20. 2 Peter 2:20 through 22. If after they have escaped the pollution of the world through the knowledge of the Lord and Savior Jesus Christ, they are again entangled in them and overcome, the latter end is worse than the beginning. For it would have been better for them not to know the way of righteousness than to turn from the holy commandment delivered to them. He compares it to a dog returning to his vomit. So Jesus said that in John 15:6, you must abide in me. And he tells us to pray daily for the Holy Spirit in Luke 11:9-13.
1: Amen. Thank you, Shelley. Pastor John, What is the faith of Jesus?
2: I love that question, because the faith of Jesus is the faith we all need. Matter of fact, there's a sermon called The Faith of Jesus, and also The Patience of the Saints. And we find that in Revelation 14 verse 12, I'll go ahead and read that. It says, here is the patience of the saints. Here are those who keep the commandments of God and the faith of Jesus. Now, not only are they keeping the commandments of God, but they have something else. They have the faith of Jesus. Now, when you look about the faith of Jesus, I believe that Revelation 3 and verse 18 identifies and describes and reveals to us what the faith of Jesus is. Because when you think about what Jesus went through, what kind of faith did he have? The faith that Jesus had did not allow him to fold under pressure.
1: Yes.
2: The faith that Jesus had did not allow him to fail under persecution. The faith that Jesus had did not allow him to deny his Father when it came to persecution. Mm-hmm. That's the kind of faith I want to have.
1: Amen.
3: Amen.
2: And that faith of Jesus is revealed, I believe, in Revelation 3 and verse 18, and that's why he describes and recommends to us the kind of faith that will be able to sustain us. He says in Revelation 3 and verse 18, I counsel you to buy from me gold refined in the fire. Was Jesus refined?
1: Amen.
2: He sure was. Not that he was sinful before that, but I tell you, he was refined from the possibilities of failure as a human to no possibility as the glorified Almighty God on the other side of the resurrection. Refined in the fire, that you may be rich in white raiment, that you may be clothed, that the shame of your nakedness may not be revealed, and anoint your eyes with eye salve that you may see. And Paul, to the protege Timothy, describes in 1 Timothy 3:13, for those who have served well as deacons obtain for themselves a good standing and great boldness in the faith which is in Christ Jesus. So this is a bold faith, a tried faith, a sure faith, a reliable faith. And to me, I believe that's what the faith of Jesus is, a faith that will not fail though severely tried.
1: Amen.
0: Amen.
1: Give me the faith of Jesus.
2: That's what I need.
1: That.
3: Amen.
1: I want to remind you, you can send us your questions, and we would love to answer your question on an upcoming 3ABN Today Bible Q&A. 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So we'd love to answer your question on an upcoming Bible Q&A. Pastor Johnny, we're coming to you. Does the Bible talk about the story of Horus and Isis being an immaculate conception and having a similar story to Jesus? I've never heard of them or the story. It doesn't say who it comes from.
3: Well, apparently he heard something.
1: That's a good point.
3: The Bible does not say anything about Horus and Isis and an Immaculate Conception as to having any similarity to the story of Jesus.
2: That's right.
3: I took a quick look at this, and I could tell you that it's really a complete waste of time to try to find similarities there. The Egyptians had many gods. Horus happens to be one of the, I don't know if you want to call them popular or most well-known, but even the pharaohs wanted to take on that name. But let's put that aside and focus on Jesus, because really it's a waste of time to look into these things. I want to point to you a scripture that must be said in this context. Isaiah 43 verse 10. You are my witnesses, says the Lord, and my servant whom I have chosen, that you may know and believe me and understand that I am he. Before me there was no God formed, nor shall there be after me. All these so-called gods are not gods. Mm-hmm. They're imaginations of people, created by people. They're either made out of stone, wood, or some material that God the Creator has made. And they're trying, this is a distraction of the devil. Yeah. So let's focus on Jesus, because Acts chapter 4 verse 12 says, nor is there salvation in any other, mm-hmm. only in Jesus, mm-hmm. for there is no other name under heaven given among men by which we must be saved.
1: That's right.
3: We must keep in mind that Satan is looking to distract us and lead us astray. Matthew 24, verse 24, for false Christs and mm-hmm. false prophets will rise and show great signs and wonders to deceive, if possible, even the elect. Jesus said, see, in verse 25, I have told you beforehand. So please, forget about Horus and all those other so-called mm-hmm. gods, and consider Jesus. He is the author and the finisher of our faith, and Jesus loves you and is coming soon. That's the end of that story.
1: Amen.
2: Hey, yeah.
1: Thank you,
2: good.
1: Pastor Johnny.
2: I like that.
1: It's so important to study the Word of God and to
2: That's
1: know
2: right.
1: what it says.
2: That's right.
1: Pastor John, we're coming back to you.
2: Okay.
1: What 3 nights did Jesus sleep in the tomb? Because we know 3 days and 3 nights, but what 3 nights was he in the tomb?
2: Okay, the first thing we have to establish is how the Bible kept time. The mm-hmm. problem today is we have this thing called a watch or phones or dials on the wall. Quite different than the way the Bible kept time. Genesis 1 and verse 5, and all throughout the creative process, you find the phrase, the evening and the morning were the first day. When you look at the way that the Bible quantifies time, it's a phrase called inclusive reckoning, and you could find that when you study the Jewish literature, inclusive reckoning. Then that meant any part of the day included the whole day. And you find that talked about in the writings of Christ. He said, for example, if we say, meet me in 3 days, we'll say, okay, today, whatever today is, we'll start counting tomorrow, the next day, and the next day. In the Bible, 3 days meant today, tomorrow, and the next day.
1: Mm-hmm.
2: So when Jesus was crucified, you didn't have to start tomorrow, Saturday, Sunday, Monday. You start that day, Friday, Saturday, Sunday. And so the preparation day when Jesus was placed in the tomb, the time started. Let's go to Luke chapter 23, and I'm going to start with talking about these three particular times. Luke 23:54, speaking about when Jesus was wrapped and laid in the tomb, it says in Luke 23:54, that day was the preparation, and the Sabbath drew near. And the women who had come with him from Galilee followed after, and they observed the tomb and how his body was laid. They returned and prepared spices and fragrant oils, and they rested on the Sabbath according to the commandment.
1: Mm-hmm.
2: Then Luke 23, verse 52, Luke 23, verse 52 to 56. I just pointed out, they returned and prepared spices. And when you look at Luke 24, verse 1, they went on the first day of the week.
1: That's right.
2: Searching for the body of Christ, and they found none. Now, here's something, an exercise I would encourage you to do. If you put the phrase third day,
1: mm-hmm.
2: you find that Jesus said, I would rise the third day.
1: Mm-hmm.
2: The only one that said he wouldn't rise the third day was those who were his accusers. His accusers said, after 3 days I will rise. Jesus never said that. He said, I would rise the third day. And even Paul the Apostle, recalling the resurrection of Jesus in 1 Corinthians, he said, he rose the third day. Now, here's what many people stumble over. If Jesus had to be in the grave for 72 hours before he came out, 1 second past 72 hours would mean Jesus rose on the fourth day. Mm-hmm. But he rose on the third day according to Bible prophecy. And this was a context where people, I think the Worldwide Church of God had Garnet Ted Armstrong, Herbert Armstrong, this was a very large focal point of them. But Jesus rose the third day as he said he would, mm-hmm. not after the third day. In 3 days I will rise again, and Jesus did. So inclusive reckoning is the term I use to show you that any part of the day, the Jews included the entire day.
1: Mm-hmm. Very good. I love that. Thank you. Shelley, we're coming back to you. This is, do Seventh-day Adventists believe the Arian belief regarding God and Jesus, as Jesus did not exist always, but came into existence, the begotten Son? This whole idea is new to me, and I haven't heard it before in our teachings. I saw in Wikipedia's definition of our belief that we believe the Arian theology. Can you help me understand this, please?
0: Oh, watch out for Wikipedia, because it has so much error. J.D. was looking on Wikipedia and it said the seventh day is Sunday, so that shows you. Our pioneers came from many, many different denominations, and yes, there were some who, in the beginning of this movement, came from Arian beliefs. But what I love about our church is that they studied together in a progressive way to learn truths, and they released that spiritual error. The official teaching of the church is in our 28 fundamentals, and it says that in the fourth, I'll just read an excerpt. It says, God the eternal Son became the incarnate in Jesus Christ. Through him all things were created, for he was forever truly God. He became also truly human. I will admit, recently there's been some small pockets of Adventists who are reverting back or gaining interest in some of the original pioneers' teaching. I think they don't understand covenant. When we look at the word begotten, it can have a literal meaning or it can have a spiritual meaning. Begotten is a covenant term that means chosen for a covenant purpose. Paul said he begot the Corinthians. He told in Philemon, he said that he begot Onesimus. And Hebrews 11 tells how Abraham gave up his only, quote-unquote, begotten son. He was the only heir of the promise. But listen to this. God the Father, in Hebrews 1:8, says to the one who became his son, today you've become my son. He says, your throne, O God, is forever and ever. And in Hebrews 1:10, the Father further says to the person of Jesus Christ who became his son, you, Lord, in the beginning laid the foundation of the earth, and the heavens are the works of your hands. The Father himself declares this son is eternal God.
1: Amen. We need at least another 5 minutes on that. Shelley is the queen of the covenants. I love that. That's beautiful. Pastor Johnny, in Judges 9:45, it says, then he, Abimelech, destroyed the city and scattered salt over it. Why salt? What is the significance of scattering salt over the destroyed city?
3: Thank you so much for that question. It's very interesting. This was an act, a symbolic act, because salt, putting it over pasture, will kill the pasture. Mm-hmm. That's how utterly he wanted to bring the message to them that I hope you never survive and that you're completely destroyed. And so salt in small quantities renders land extremely fertile, but too much of it destroys vegetation. Yeah. And so we have salt. When it's found, it says it produces nothing. Hence, the sowing of salt, sowing a place with salt was a custom in different nations to express permanent desolation. So there was a definite message that Abimelech wanted to bring to these people, and these were practices among the people that were done in those days when they sack the city or destroy the city, spread salt to let you know we think that you're completely destroyed and that you no longer need to exist. However, to completely cover the city, it says just scattered. To completely cover the city with salt would be a great undertaking, and it is just not practical. The scattering of salt was just a symbolic act to let them know that our intent was to completely destroy you, and we hope you never bounce back from this destruction.
1: Amen. I love the questions that we get. Some are theological and some are gospel truth and some are, oh wow, I never even thought about that passage of the Word of God. So thank you for that.
3: Very good.
1: It is good. Pastor John, Pastor Lomacane, how many days are equal to a time in prophecy? Geneva from Maryland.
2: Sure. Thank you, Geneva. That's a good question, because that question really makes the difference between whether or not we think of a prophecy as symbolic or literal. And that's a very good question. When we know that we won't just arbitrarily start applying, well, the Lord says this amount of days, well, let's go ahead and apply that prophetically. The prophetic context is so vitally important to understand how it applies. One of the most important ones we find in Daniel 7, verse 25, and I'll go ahead and read this for you. Then I'll share with you the Aramaic word and the Greek word and the difference between the two, and then we can come to the conclusion. Daniel 7, 25, the Bible says, "He shall speak pompous words against the Most High, shall persecute the saints of the Most High, shall intend to change times and laws. Then the saints shall be given into his hands," or into his hand, "for a time and times and half a time." That comes from the Aramaic word idon, meaning technically a year. That's an Aramaic word. Later on, when you find the same time talked about in Revelation, the saints given into his hand, time, times and half a time, persecuting them for time, times and half a time, the word there is kairos or kairos, depending on which way you'd like to pronounce that. And that was, there's quantitative time and there's qualitative time. Chronos is quantitative time in the Greek, and kairos is qualitative time.
1: Oh, that's
2: What's the difference between the two? One is saying to us, the qualitative time is for reaching a particular time in history. Quantitative time says, this is how we can tell what time of the day it is. And adding that, this is where we nail down the rule of 360. Because the question after people have often asked, well, is the Jewish year or the Greek year or the Aramaic year different from the 365-day year? Mm-hmm. What ties it all together is in the chronos, the quantitative time, they didn't have watches, they had sundials.
1: Mm-hmm.
2: And a time meant one rotation around that sundial, which was 360 degrees. Times was two rotations, 720, and half a time around was 180. And when you add that up, you get 1,260. So they use quantitative time in the Greek to understand the 360-day period. So that's why when you line it up that way, you won't find any disparaging between Daniel or Revelation. They both are working with quantitative time, not Jewish calendar, Greek calendar, Aramaic calendar, and modern calendar.
1: That's powerful.
3: Good.
1: I'm just
3: Excellent.
1: Sitting here thinking, I'm grateful that this program will be on YouTube, and it's also on 3abmplus.tv. So you might say, I want to watch that again. I got to take notes. I got to figure out the difference between quantitative and qualitative. You can watch it as many times as you like, and you can share it with your friends.
2: Amen.
1: Pastor Johnny. God cannot be in the presence of sin. So how does Satan still have access to heaven after he fell? This is from Merlin.
3: Okay. That's a good question. That's a good question. The Bible seems to present the possibility that Satan was in the presence of God when you go to Job chapter 1 and Job chapter 2. Now, how is that possible? You are correct. It may be that God veiled his presence so that Satan could exist, because there was a great controversy between good and evil that needed to play out for God to reveal the fallacy and the destructive nature of sin. Now, concerning the devil or Satan having access to heaven, let's go to Revelation chapter 12 and verse 10. Then I heard a loud voice saying in heaven, "Now salvation and strength and the kingdom of our God and the power of his Christ have come. This is in the context of Jesus Christ dying on the cross for us. This is why a declaration is made. You see, before Jesus dies on the cross, it was a promise of salvation.
1: Yes.
3: Through the seed promise in Genesis chapter 3, that the seed of the woman would put the death blow on the head of the serpent.
1: Yes.
3: So when Jesus fulfills that promise, salvation is secured. Mm-hmm. And it is no longer a promise, it is a guarantee, let's say, because Jesus died on the cross and paid for our sins and secured our salvation. So now this declaration, let's go back to it. Then I heard a loud voice saying in heaven, now salvation and strength and the kingdom of our God and the power of his Christ have come. Mm-hmm. For the accuser of our brethren, who accused them before our God day and night, has been cast down. So prior to this, apparently, Satan, having defeated Adam and Eve, they sinned. He had his place of headquarters here, and he seemed to have access to go to heaven to meetings, Job chapter 1 and chapter 2. But at the cross,
1: yes,
3: he's unmasked, and the I'm going to say the beings from the other places in the universe see that he is who he really is, mm-hmm, in putting to death the Son of God, and he's unmasked. Now, they no longer pay any attention to him. You're a deceiver, you're a liar, you're a murderer, and the accuser of our brethren has been cast down. If you continue reading, of course, there is the woe to the inhabitants of the earth, because the devil has come down upon you having great wrath. So, the question is, how could he be in the presence of sin? How could God cannot be in the presence of sin? How did the devil have access? Again, I say it may be that God veiled his presence because the issue of sin had not been completely resolved. Mm. And this is an answer that I can give you.
1: Amen. Thank you so much for that, Shelley. Mm-hmm. When man was made, were we immortal because the tree of life was in the garden with Adam and Eve? This question comes from Sylvia.
0: Sylvia, that's a great question. In 1 Timothy 6:16, it says God alone is immortal. He lives in unapproachable light. God is an infinite being without beginning or end. The Bible mentions man's soul or spirit over 1,600 times. Not once does it mention immortality. It always describes us as mortal. So Bible believers, we know, and I seem to trumpet this one a lot, but 1 Corinthians 15:52 and 53, Bible believers put on immortality, mm-hmm, at the second trump, and this will be all who are in their graves. Jesus, mm-hmm, said they'll come up in that first resurrection of righteousness if they were righteous. But 1 Corinthians 15:52 says, in a moment, in the twinkling of an eye, the last trumpet, the trumpet will sound, the dead are raised incorruptible, because this corruption has to put on incorruption. This mortal has to put on immortality. So when Adam and Eve were in the garden, they had access to the tree of life until they sinned. And then God graciously put forth his hand to protect them from returning to the tree of life. That's and right. I'll tell you why. Because he didn't want them to have to live in sin forever. Yeah. But we regain access in the new heaven. It says, Revelation 22, 1 through 2, in the new earth, there is a pure river of life that's flowing from the throne of God and the Lamb. And on either side of the river was the tree of life, which bore 12 fruits, each, mm-hmm, tree yielding its fruit every month. So although they were not immortal at any time, but they, I believe, are going to have immortality.
1: Amen. What a promise to look forward to.
0: Amen.
1: That's beautiful. Pastor John, I believe in the Trinity of God. Jesus tells us to pray to Father God in his name, not to pray to him. Why do we pray to Jesus in his name? I'm so confused.
2: We addressed this in one of our prior programs, but I want to go ahead and, for the sake of addressing this person that I've asked. Mm-hmm. And what we found in some of our programs, you might find a repeat, a derivative, so mm-hmm. to speak, similar to some of the answers we've given. But we thank you for submitting it anyway, because repetition is the best teacher.
0: Amen.
2: And I think that there are people in every broadcast that are saying, I never thought about that.
1: Yes.
2: And the Lord has chosen this question to be answered at this particular time. When we pray, the issue has always been in the ministry of Christ. When he came, the very nation to whom he had committed the oracles of truth had not accepted him. They had rejected him. I came to my own, and my own did not receive me. When he established the parameters between the mediatorial work of Christ, the mediator, only one, that's Christ between God and man, they still rejected that.
1: Yeah.
2: When he forgave people their sins, they accused him of being blasphemous. When he forgave people or healed people, they accused him of taking a prerogative that belonged only to God. But what he was saying to them was, I am the Son of God. I am God incarnate. And he said to them, you believe in God, believe also in me.
1: Yeah.
2: He was making it very clear. I know you believe in God, but I am the propitiation. I am the sacrifice. I am the substitute. I am the one who is between you and the Heavenly Father. Mm-hmm. And then he said in John 14, verse 6, I am the way, the truth, and the life. No one comes to the Father except through me. He says, I understand your position, but as people might say, there are many ways to God. No. According to Scripture, there's only one, and that's through Christ Jesus. John 14, verse 13 and 14, here's why we ask in his name. Whatever you ask in my name, that I will do, that the Father may be glorified in the Son. If you ask anything in my name, I will do it. Why? Because there's one mediator between God and men, the man Christ Jesus, 1 Timothy 2 and 15.
1: Amen. Amen. Praise the Lord for the mediator, for
0: Amen.
1: Jesus.
0: You know, and the high priest.
1: And the
2: Our intercessor. High priest. That's right. That's right.
1: Shelley, coming back to you. How can I explain to a friend that salvation in the Old Testament and the New Testament are the same? They believe that salvation in the Old Testament is by sacrificing animals, while salvation in the New Testament is through Jesus. I've learned and believe that Old Testament people were saved by grace, looking forward to Christ's death on the cross. And we today are saved by grace, looking back to Christ's death on the cross. It's from Janice.
0: No, Janice, you've got that right. It was always salvation by grace. I hope you have a pen, because I'm going to give you some really quick scriptures. Hebrews 13:8 says that Jesus was the Lamb slain from the foundation of the world. I mean, Revelation 13:8. Hebrews 13:20 calls his blood the blood of the everlasting covenant. What we find, this everlasting covenant, Paul wrote to Timothy in 2 Timothy 1:9 and 10. He said, grace was given to us mm-hmm. before time began. And Isaiah 42, verse 6, speaks of Jesus, the messianic servant, as being the covenant that is coming from Christ. There's an overarching divine plan of this everlasting covenant, and it's announced in Genesis 3:15, and it progressively unfolds through Scripture. Here's one that you can use in your little quiver, is Noah was the heir of righteousness according to Hebrews 11:7. The everlasting covenant was made with Abraham, who believed God, and God credited to him as righteousness, mm-hmm. righteousness by faith. That's Genesis 15:6, Galatians 3:6. Mm-hmm. The everlasting covenant was made with Abraham and his seed, Jesus Christ. That's Galatians 3:16. John 8:56. Abraham saw Christ's day. He saw it and was glad. the Hebrews, in Hebrews 9, 9 and 10, it tells us that the sanctuary services were all symbolic. It was theology in physical form, and it taught the people the total plan of salvation.
1: Amen. Thank you so much, Shelley. I love that. You better put some scriptures in your quiver as well. Okay,
2: like
1: Pastor Johnny, I like this question. Pastor Denzi gave a fabulous response to the question, how do you start studying the Bible? Mm-hmm. My follow-up question is this. How do you set about studying the Bible? Just reading the book of John is not sufficient, is it? How do you dig deep to learn to love him? This is from Carol in London.
3: This is a wonderful question, and I would like to clarify it a little bit. Is I didn't say just to read the book, just John. It's a good suggestion to start reading there. That was my suggest. Start reading there. Go back to Matthew, Mark, Luke, and John. I would add, read the book of Acts, read the book of Romans. Mm-hmm. Then you have a background in righteousness by faith.
1: Yeah.
3: You see, in the book of Acts, you are told that there's no other name under heaven whereby we could be saved. When you get to the book of Romans, you read such wonderful things in Romans chapter 8, verse 1. There's now, therefore, no condemnation to them that are in Christ Jesus.
2: That's right.
3: You also have the scripture that says that God commended his love toward us and that while we were yet sinners, Christ died for us. Mm. You have that nice foundation. Go to Genesis and begin reading there. But I would suggest to you to include, if you're reading the Bible daily, always get the scriptures, continue reading Matthew, Mark, Luke, and John to get a glimpse of Jesus every single day. You see, in 2 Corinthians chapter 3, verse 18, it says that by beholding, we become changed.
2: That's right.
3: So as you're reading the scriptures, I suggest you take notes. You learn something new, write it down. Writing it down helps commit it to memory, and writing it down helps you learn it and share it with others. I would also suggest if you want to dig deep, get yourself a dictionary, a Bible dictionary, and even in digital form, you can have access to learning new words and what they mean. Mm. Also, I would suggest watch or listen to 3ABN because there are wonderful Bible studies there that will help you dig deep into God's Word. And so this is a start that I can give you.
1: Amen. I like that very much. Now's the time where we get to toss out a question and everyone can jump in and just share what the Lord has put in your heart and your knowledge of the Word. This is a question about money and greed. They want to know specifically about Bible verses pertaining to money and greed. And then it says, and then what are its explanations that will be related to our current situation, like people being lured with quick, rich schemes and multi-level marketing?
2: Okay.
1: From Chelsea in the Philippines. I don't know who wants to jump in first.
2: Well, actually, I thought this was one of our main questions, so I went ahead and answered it with a lot of scripture. So let me just go ahead and bring out a few. Toss it to our panelists here, too. God, first of all, God has already established a way by which he wants to bless us, and that is through tithing and offering. He's made that very, very clear. And somebody earlier said that, do we use certain Bible verses to mean blessings, and then we apply them to money? Well, the reciprocal is true. Give, and it shall be given to you. The measure that you meet, it shall be measured to you again. I will supply all of your need according to my riches and glory. Mm-hmm. But about the get-rich-quick schemes, and I'm telling you, there are so many of them.
1: Oh, yeah.
2: If it sounds too good to be true, it's not. Okay? Even when it comes to investing, even when it comes to online things that people say, if you invest in this, you'll be able to make X amount of dollars. Here are some scriptural points that I believe are good guidelines. Luke 6 and verse 24. But woe to you who are rich, for you have received your consolation. Yes. It is not saying that money is the issue. It is saying the condition of the human heart. Mm-hmm. Because the Bible makes it clear, Matthew 13, 22. It talks about those who focus on just wealth alone. Now he who receives seed among the thorns is he who hears the word, and the cares of this life and the deceitfulness of riches choke the word, and he become unfruitful. The person with a lot of money stays up wondering, does anybody have access to that money? I know a guy that said, I went to the bank every day to check my balance. Every day. Now that is really an addiction. I have so much money, I have to make sure that nobody's stealing it every day. But lastly, before I throw it over to Shelley and Pastor Dinsey, 1 Timothy 6:16.
1: Yes.
2: Now, godliness with contentment is?
1: Great gain.
2: Great gain. When you get godliness first. It didn't say great gain with contentment is godliness. It says godliness with contentment is great gain. And the bottom line is, you brought nothing in, you ain't taking nothing out. God will take care of you. Don't get caught by things that sound too good to be true, because chances are they are not.
0: I just think 1 Timothy 6:10 that says the love of money is the root of all evil. And you know, there's an old saying, a fool and his money will soon separate. When you get involved in all these multi-level schemes, be careful that they're not a pyramid where people are being hurt under you.
1: That's good.
3: Well, I like to say that the Bible doesn't say that sin, it's a sin to have riches or wealth.
2: Right. No.
3: It's how you use that money. And that's why you quoted that the love of money is the root of all evil. But when you look at Psalms 112, it says wealth and riches shall be in his house, and his righteousness shall endure forever. So God will take care of his people. However, in Proverbs 11:28, it says, he that trusts in his riches shall fall, but the righteous shall flourish as a branch. So the focus is to, stay focused on God and trust in him, and he will take care of you. My God shall supply all your needs according to his riches and glory, as we find in Philippians chapter 4, verse 19.
0: Can I say one more
1: Please.
0: Thing?
2: You sure can.
0: I think that greed, people who have a love of money develop this avarice for money, and they become greedy. The rich want to be richer. And I don't think that they ever find that contentment, because eternity is in their heart, but they just keep going after that. And I know a lot of very wealthy people who are really unhappy.
2: Yeah, a good friend of mine used to say, money never buys happiness. My good friend Pastor Doug, his father was a billionaire, he owned so much, but Doug said, you know, My father was never happy, and money doesn't buy happiness. But for people that are poor, I've heard a person say, well, I'm poor, give me a chance to come to that conclusion myself, because it does make life a lot easier. I want to just make that point a lighthearted. It does make life a lot easier, but don't make it your God, because 1 Timothy 6:9, the verse right before that, says, those who desire to be rich fall into temptations and a snare, and into many foolish and harmful desires, which drown men in destruction and perdition. Yeah. It becomes all-consuming, and they die with money in their hands and no faith in their hearts.
1: We'll see if maybe we can toss in one more question. We have less than a minute. It says, I want to know if Adam knew that God was taking his rib to create Eve because of the statement he made when he woke from his sleep. This came from Emmanuel in Texas. So did Adam know what was coming?
2: I think it's speculative at best. The Lord put him to sleep, and then he told him afterwards, you know, this is taken from Adam. Woman means taken from man. But I don't know, there's no scripture that said that the Lord said, hey, lay down, I'm going to take one of your ribs and make you a wife. I don't find any scripture for that.
1: Pastor Johnny or Shelley?
3: I find it very interesting, because the Lord allowed Adam to see that he was alone. He saw all the animals with a companion, and the Lord wanted to fulfill his happiness, and he made him, how does the Bible say?
2: A helpmate.
3: So he found a completion of God's creation was the creation of a woman.
1: Amen. Shelley, anything you want to add?
0: No, that's good.
1: Okay. What we're going to do right now is give you the contact information one more time so you can send us your questions. We love to hear from you. And when you send them in, why don't you give us the state you're from or the country you're from? Because we love to hear where you are watching 3ABN. So after this break, we'll be right back with some closing thoughts from our 3ABN family here.
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5: 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You'll hear Jill Morricone, Shelley Quinn, Reese Rafferty, Yvonne Shelton, Tamara Conway, Sandra Lee Perryman Mars, Melody Mason, and Blessings Win as they show us how to walk away with renewed faith, deeper community, and practical tools to strengthen your spiritual journey long after the conference ends. 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Remember, this is more than a conference. It's an invitation to come out of the shadows and into His marvelous light. Your seat is waiting.
1: We want to give our family here an opportunity to express a final thought for you at home. And Pastor John, we'll start with you.
2: Well, whenever we get together to answer Bible questions, it's a fun process, but it's a learning process. And we want to encourage you that if there's something we have said that wasn't complete, also remember we only have 2 minutes and sometimes three for one time each program for each one of us. So receive what we share with you out of humble hearts. We don't want to come across as the authority, the only ones with the answers. But if there's something that needs to be clarified, please get back to us in a nice letter, and we'll try to readdress it. We appreciate that.
1: Pastor Johnny.
3: You know, I want to say something about the question about Horace. Jesus was unique. There may be a few similarities, perhaps, to this fictitious individual, but concerning Jesus, he fulfilled over 300 prophecies. And there's a mathematician and astronomy professor, Peter W. Stoner. He made a statement that the chances of just 8 prophecies coming true by sheer chance is 1 to the 10 to the 17th. That's 17 zeros. So Jesus is unique. Praise be to his name. He's our Savior.
0: Yes. I just want to tell Janice that in the Old Testament, there's this beautiful word, hesed, in the Hebrew, and it means covenant, covenant faithfulness, mercy, grace. It is a beautiful term, and it's used 246 times. Grace is in the Old Testament.
1: Amen. Amen. Thank you all so much for your study of the Word of God, Pastor John, Pastor Johnny, and Shelley. Thank you. Thank you for being our family. Thank you for sharing your questions. Thank you for sharing your concerns and your praise reports and just for sharing your heart. Know that we love you, that we pray for you, and that we encourage you at home to dig deep into the Word of God and find Jesus.
0: Amen. Amen.

0: Now the weather forecast for Strong Tower Radio. For Michigan's UP, today we'll have sunny skies with highs near 78 degrees, breezy with a west wind at around 10 to 15 miles per hour. Tonight we'll have clear skies with lows at around 56 degrees with a west wind at around 10 to 15 miles per hour as well. For northern Michigan, today we'll have showers likely, cloudy with highs near 77 degrees. And for tonight, we'll have partly cloudy skies with lows at around 55 degrees. For southern Michigan, today we'll have a chance of showers and thunderstorms, mostly cloudy with highs near 80 degrees. And for tonight, we'll have mostly cloudy skies with lows at around 63 degrees. For central Illinois, today we'll have a 30% chance of showers and thunderstorms, mainly after 3 p.m., mostly sunny with a high near 93 degrees. And for tonight, we'll have a chance of showers and thunderstorms, mostly cloudy with lows at around 68 degrees, with the northwest wind at around 5 to 7 miles per hour. For Strong Tower Radio, I'm meteorologist Tricia Cook.
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0: Professor Dr. Ryan Hayes sees God's hand repeatedly in chemistry. 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
1: Are you looking for natural remedies? 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
0: Professor Dr. Ryan Hayes sees God's hand repeatedly in chemistry. Join us for the eye-opening interview in the lab this Sunday at 3:30 a.m., Monday at 4 p.m., Wednesday at 9 p.m., and again on Thursday at 1 p.m.

0: Professor Dr. Ryan Hayes sees God's hand repeatedly in chemistry. 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So join us for the eye-opening interview in the lab this Sunday at 3:30 a.m., Monday at 4 p.m., Wednesday at 9 p.m., and again on Thursday at 1 p.m.
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Are you looking for natural remedies? Then you will want to attend the Fountain Valley Remedies Seminar at the 13th Street Seventh-day Adventist Church in Cadillac on Sunday, September 13 from 10 a.m. to 4 p.m. Highly acclaimed herbalist Linda Clark believes that true permanent healing doesn't come from drugs. She will share the top 10 natural remedies for a pandemic, reducing drug dependence, antibiotic-resistant alternatives, detoxing pandemic poisons, and how to manage pain naturally. Lunch will be provided, so RSVP for your spot at 231-429-2424, and the church is at the corner of M115 and 13th Street. Once again, on September 13, Linda and Eddie Clark's Fountain Valley Remedies Seminar will be in Cadillac at the 13th Street Seventh-day Adventist Church, located at the corner of M115 and 13th Street from 10 a.m. to 4 p.m. RSVP for the Natural Remedies Seminar and lunch at 231-429-2424.

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1: Now the weather forecast for Strong Tower Radio. For Michigan's UP, tonight we'll have clear skies with lows at around 56 degrees with a west wind at around 10 to 15 miles per hour. Thursday we'll have sunny skies with highs near 69 degrees with a north wind at around 10 miles per hour. For northern Michigan, tonight we'll have partly cloudy skies with lows at around 55 degrees with a west wind at around 5 to 10 miles per hour. And for Thursday we'll be sunny with a high near 73 degrees. For southern Michigan, tonight will be mostly cloudy with lows at around 63 degrees with a west wind at around 3 to 8 miles per hour. And for Thursday, will be sunny with a high near 77 degrees with calm winds becoming northwest at around 5 to 9 miles per hour. For central Illinois, tonight we'll have a chance of showers and thunderstorms, mostly cloudy with lows at around 68 degrees. And for Thursday, we'll have showers likely before 1 p.m., mostly cloudy with highs near 82 degrees. For Strong Tower Radio, I'm meteorologist Tricia Cook.
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3: Hello, this is Joe Cruz on the Amazing Facts broadcast, Facts Which Affect You. You know, friends, the exploitation and merchandising of sex and pornography is one of the great problems and symptoms of the illness of this world. The defiance of authority on the part of young people and older ones alike, youth rebellions, juvenile delinquency, all of these are also omens of a world that's dangerously sick. It seems that every area of society has been infected with a contagious philosophy of irresponsibility. The problems between nations, strife, the international intrigues, yes, even genocide, all join together in declaring boldly the illness of a corrupt world. We find that within the confines of our own nation, Americans are having difficulty living together in peace. We have murders, assassinations, rapes, and violence on every side. Our country is being strained to the utmost with racial hatred and violence. Certainly, this virus is taking its toll upon the society of this country. Thinking people are asking two questions. Why do we have the problem, and what can be done to solve it?
5: We're seeing today what God's Word predicted centuries ago. The Apostle Paul so clearly stated the situation in the words we find in 2 Timothy 3:13. But evil men and seducers shall wax worse and worse, deceiving and being deceived. Now, God has indicated that the world would continually have a tendency to worsen in its character rather than to be improved as we get closer to the end of things. And what we see about us in this sick world is certainly an indication of the validity of the predictions of God. Every year, the manufacturers grind out enough pep pills and barbiturates to supply every man, woman, and child 35 doses of amphetamines and 24 doses of sleeping pills. Now listen, man is not the product solely of his own errant way. There's a sinister force at work. Man is a tool of this power. Jesus identified the character and nature of this influence on the human family that produces violence and sin. Here's the way he described it in John 8:44. Ye are of your father the devil, and the lust of your father ye will do. He was a murderer from the beginning, and abode not in the truth, because there is no truth in him. When he speaketh a lie, he speaketh of his own, for he is a liar and the father of it. Now listen, do you remember the experience on that Thursday night in the upper room, as recorded in John 13:2? Here, Scripture indicates it was the motivation of Satan that took control of Judas and caused him to be the instrument in the drama of that crucifixion. The Lord is the one that is the subject of all of this terrible violence that was operating in the heart of that betrayer. And Satan himself was behind that betrayal and deception that operated in the heart of Judas. We can never understand this violence and exploding world of ours until we go back there and understand how it all got started and who the originator of it really was. Satan is the real villain of violence as far as the world is concerned today. The result of his influence on the personality and behavior is what we call sin. And certainly this is supported by what John said in 1 John 3:8. He said, he that committeth sin is of the devil, for the devil sinneth from the beginning. For this purpose the Son of God was manifested, that he might destroy the works of the devil. So sin is not just a self-induced condition. It's not just a wayward attitude on the part of an unconforming personality. Sin is a radical departure from God's will, as recorded in the words of John, where he indicates that all unrighteousness is sin. Now, this does not occur as man himself makes the choice, but only as he responds to the motivation and direction given to him already by the powers of darkness. In other words, every person is born with that inbred inclination to sin and to do wrong. And if we're to understand the chaotic world in which we live, it will only be as we grasp an insight into that great controversy between Christ and Satan, and discover the role of the villain of violence. In Revelation 12:9, we discover some more about the devil. It says, and the great dragon was cast out, that old serpent called the devil and Satan, which deceiveth the whole world. He was cast out into the earth, and his angels were cast out with him. Now, you'll notice from this passage that the devil's name is Satan, and that he's the master deceiver. According to the preceding verse, we discover that Satan and his angels were at one time in heaven. Now, this raises a question, who is this Satan? According to Colossians 1:16, Christ created everything that's in the world and that is in heaven also. So did Jesus create Satan? And the answer must be yes. Did he create a devil? And the answer is an emphatic no. You see, when Satan was created, he was not a devil. In fact, he was originally in heaven. Jesus tells us in Luke 10:18 that he saw Satan fall from heaven. But when Satan was in heaven, his name was not Satan, but it was Lucifer. Isaiah 14:12 says, how art thou fallen from heaven, O Lucifer, son of the morning? How art thou cut down to the ground, which didst weaken the nations? Not only was Satan created as Lucifer in heaven, but he was created perfect. In Ezekiel 28:15, we're told, thou wast perfect in thy ways from the day that thou wast created, till iniquity was found in thee. So when Lucifer was first made in heaven, he was perfect. and he was the most beautiful of heavenly creatures. The 14th verse tells us there in Ezekiel 28 that he was the covering cherub and that he had been anointed as such. So Lucifer, as one of the cherubim that stood right next to the throne of God, was beautiful and powerful. He held an honored position. When God created him, just as is with all the other angels and all the intelligent created beings of the world, he was given the power of choice. He was created perfect, but the Word of God tells us that he was perfect only until iniquity was found in him. And that iniquity developed in the heart of Lucifer. God's Word states in Ezekiel 28:17, "Thine heart was lifted up because of thy beauty. Thou hast corrupted thy wisdom by reason of thy brightness. I will cast thee to the ground. I will lay thee before kings, that they may behold thee." Now, he was lifted up because of his beauty. He aspired to be like God. In fact, it was his desire to sit on the very throne of God. And because of this experience of the developing of the ego and of no longer being satisfied to stand next to God, but really determining to unseat God and sit on his throne instead, Satan became a rebel against the government of heaven. He spread his rebellious attitude among the angels, and in the symbolic picture language of Revelation, we're told in Revelation 12:4 that his tail drew the third part of the stars of heaven. One-third of the angels of God were willing to deny their allegiance to the God of heaven and give it to the rebellious Lucifer. As a result, war ensued in heaven, and Lucifer and his angels were cast out of heaven, according to Revelation 12:8-9. Now, inasmuch as Satan was expelled from heaven, he began looking for a place in God's universe where he could make a beachhead, a home base for his nefarious activities of rebellion. This world had recently been created at that time, and Adam and Eve, our first parents, had been given the power

0: as the prince of this world. Satan became, temporarily at least, earth's representative to the Congress of Heaven, taking the place of Adam among the sons of God as they came from the various inhabited planets of the universe to join together in that Congress in Heaven. What a tragedy that sin, because of Satan's influence, became the lot of the human family. The result of sin is such a tragic thing. It always separates one from God. Lucifer was expelled from heaven because of sin. Adam and Eve were driven from the communion with God and from the right to the tree of life because of sin. Sin never fails to separate a man from God, from his true friends, and from his own self-respect. But secondly, sin always shackles an individual. It's always a doorway into a bondage situation and ultimately, of course, death. Sin demands the forfeiture of liberty. It leads into slavery of evil habits, evil thinking, and evil association. It may appear inviting at the time, but when the mask is taken from it, it's nothing but a fiend. The universal problem of sin is one which must be solved because of the tragic ultimate end of it all. The problem of sin, of course, is greater than any man can solve. However, God, in His great mercy, has a solution to the problem. This solution is to be found in Jesus. Sin separated man from God in the Garden of Eden, and sin has continually, through the ages, separated men from God. But Jesus came into this world to reconcile men to God. Ephesians 2:11-13, "Wherefore remember that ye being in time past Gentiles in the flesh, who are called uncircumcised by that which is called the circumcision of the flesh made by hands, that at that time ye were without Christ, being aliens from the commonwealth of Israel, and strangers from the covenants of promise, having no hope, and without God in the world. But now in Christ Jesus, ye who sometimes were far off are made nigh by the blood of Christ." Listen, not only does sin separate a man from God, but sin produces death. Jesus came to solve this problem, for He said, "I am come that they might have life, and that they might have it more abundantly." Through Christ, an alternate way of life is available to the sinner. By choice, sin came into the world in the beginning. By choice, though, the sinner can now become a saint. The beautiful text of John 3:16 holds a secret. "For God so loved the world that He gave His only begotten Son, that whosoever believeth in Him should not perish but have everlasting life." If the sinner chooses to accept Jesus as a solution to his problem of sin and believe in Christ, he may be transformed into a saint. The condemnation of sin will be removed, and in the eyes of God he'll be acceptable as a child of heaven. Paul tells us in Romans 8:1 that when we have come to Christ and made Him the solution to the problem of our sin, there is no more condemnation resting upon us. Jesus gained this power and authority to solve the problem of sin by overcoming the devil when He was here in this world. It says, "For inasmuch then as the children are partakers of flesh and blood, He also Himself likewise took part of the same, that through death He might destroy him that had the power of death," that is, the devil. So Jesus met Satan on the devil's own battlefield and was victorious. He lived in this world, and yet Satan did everything he could to make him fall and sin. But Jesus did no sin. There was no imperfection in his life. And yet he died to pay the penalty for sin that you and I should have been had to pay, but we were not made to pay it. We accepted him instead.
1: This has been a Joe Cruz Classic, a production of Amazing Facts Ministries. 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
1: My name is Joy Kaufman, founder and executive director of Farm Stew, and I'm also your host for He Said Grow. And of course, the He we're talking about, Jesus, who wants us to grow, not only spiritually, but physically, and also growing farms and plants. And I'm excited to be sharing with you inspiring stories and to discuss practical ways that we can bring abundant life into our homes and communities. I'm here with our special guest, Greg Cranson. He's my head elder, farmer, grandpa, and yeah, we just had gotten into the parable of the sower, it's often called, and we were talking about the soils. We had so much fun talking about soil and his experience nourishing the soil that we only made it to the first soil, which was not very productive. Our discussion was productive, but that soil is not. Yeah. But we wanted to just delve in more to this parable. So, Greg, I'm going to ask you to take the next thought.
2: Okay. Like I said, the sower is such an awesome parable because it deals with the condition of our hearts. And we relate that to the condition of the soil when we plant the seed. And so when I'm working with the seeds on the farm, that's where I always return to when I'm in actually working in the garden, is what is the condition of my heart and how am I allowing the Spirit of God to speak into me as I am learning how to take care of seeds and plants that are growing. It's so important to be able to be a hearer of the word. And I know when Jesus gave the parable of the sower, at the end of it, he said, "He who has ears to hear, let him hear."
1: Amen. And that's Matthew chapter 13, verse 9. Mm-hmm. Kind of the final call to action, I think, in that parable is calling us to hear.
2: Yeah.
1: Hear. That's and so we like important. The word in our church, Shema, right? Shema. Maybe unpack that for a second. Shema, from Deuteronomy. What does that mean to you?
2: That word that God gave his people when he called his people Israel to come out of Egypt and go into the promised land and to learn to grow food, to learn to harvest the food. He spoke a word to them, and the word was hear. Hear, O Israel, the Lord our God, the Lord is one. And so we talk about that in our fellowship a lot, that our training is in hearing his word and recognizing his word amongst the clutter and the clatter of the world today with so many things that want to take our attention away from listening and having that quiet time with God every day. So the garden is really a quiet place for me that I go to hear and practice hearing. And so when Jesus was telling the parable at the end, he said he was ears to hear. And then his disciples came and asked him for the interpretation. He said, the seed is the word of God.
1: Okay, so let me read that to you. And then I want to hear from you, Greg, what you think we need to hear as a farmer interpreting with Jesus this parable. So Matthew chapter 13, we read on our last episode the actual parable, and then this is the interpretation starting in verse 18. It says, "Therefore, hear the parable of the sower. When anyone hears the word of the kingdom and does not understand it, then the wicked one comes and snatches away what was sown in his heart. This is he who received seed by the wayside. But he who receives seed on stony places, this is he who hears the word and immediately receives it with joy, yet he has no root in himself, but endures only for a while. For when tribulation or persecution arises because of the word, immediately he stumbles. Now he who received the seed among the thorns is he who hears the word, and the cares of this world and the deceitfulness of riches choke the word, and he becomes unfruitful. But, and here's the exciting part. He who received seed on the good ground is he who hears the word and understands it, who indeed bears fruit and produces some 100-fold, some 60, some 30.
2: Yes, I love that God is giving us the opportunity to receive the word into our hearts, and in order to have good soil, there's a preparation that happens with the soil to remove the stony places, the places that are packed down hard, and it doesn't receive the moisture that when you water it, it runs off, or it doesn't receive the seed into the soil, and it's not light for the air, the roots to take root. So that practicing of the condition of our hearts every day to receive the word of God, because he says the seed is the word. Mm-hmm. So I want to use the illustration of my experience, what I shared earlier in another episode. I talked about that I did receive a word from God. I knew it was from God into my heart when I was working in the garden. And the word was, I remember it now in my spirit. He said, I want you to share this, which is working in the garden. I want you to share this with the community.
1: Amen.
2: And that word has been with me my whole life. And and sometimes I don't listen to it. Growing up, that was 20 years old or so when I heard that word. And then it's been with me because I feel like that's a calling. And I think we all receive a word from God in our lives, every one of us. No matter where you are, what you're doing, you may not be called to gardening, but you're called to hear and listen to the Holy Spirit calling you.
1: His sheep hear his voice,
2: sheep,
1: right?
2: His voice, that's right.
1: Amen.
2: That's right, they know his voice. And I think that's a part of what we're learning and tuning our ears is to recognize his voice among the clatter of the world. So in my journey, this right now in this moment, as I am speaking to you through this microphone, and I'm sharing with Joy, the joy of the gospel, that this is a manifestation of God's word to me in my heart many, many, many years ago, almost 50 years ago, that he spoke to me. And Amen. So this moment right now is a manifestation of God's faithfulness in the time, because sitting in front of a microphone talking to who knows how many people is not something I do. I don't do that. It's just, I prefer being on the farm. You know, I just like being in it.
1: Yes.
2: So to share is a manifestation of a witness of God's faithfulness in my life.
1: And his word not returning void.
2: Exactly.
1: We're talking about Isaiah.
2: Could you read that? Because I was thinking of Isaiah and that he talks about God's word.
1: Sure. So Isaiah 55 verses 10 and 11, it says, "For as the rain comes down and the snow from heaven and do not return there, but water the earth and make it bring forth and bud, that it may give seed to the sower and bread to the eater, so shall my word be that goes forth from my mouth. It shall not return to me void, but it shall accomplish what I please, and it shall prosper in the thing for which I sent it." Praise God.
2: Praise God.
1: It's so exciting.
2: It is exciting.
1: So with the sower parable, not returning void in your life, we talked about the first soil that it really does. The seed never penetrates. But we have these three other types of soil.
2: Yeah.
1: And I'm curious, Greg, with the rocky soil, what are some of the rocks that you feel like the Lord has have you dig out of your life?
2: Yeah. In living out the call of your life and in my life, there in the call, there's what I've experienced in my life is doubts and fears. Like those are the stones. It's like that I doubt that God is able to, because I was such a shy child as to give me the strength and the courage to step out and share. It's a God thing. It's him giving his grace to me to be able to share.
1: Amen. And his grace is sufficient, and his power is made perfect in our weakness. Honestly, that's a verse I cling to often as a leader, sometimes now as an international ministry. I just think, like, who am I? Mm-hmm. Yeah. I mean, really, it's kind of shocking. And I think for you being able to share on this radio program, I'm just praising God because mm-hmm. I've been benefiting from your wisdom now for over a year and a half mm-hmm. Every week. Mm-hmm. And I keep thinking I want to share. Mm-hmm. And so but Greg is a farmer. So, so the doubts and the fears, I think that's so important. Mm-hmm. And mm-hmm. yeah.
2: Yeah. And I think that's so, so critical about the word that's planted is that it is planted in faith, and it's God's words because, and he is utterly, totally faithful.
1: Amen.
2: That's God's character.
1: So when we his can word, get rid of doubts and fears, we yeah, can rest in his faithfulness.
2: Exactly. So when we're faced with those fears, to bring him to God and say, I have these fears, you know, Amen. And he shines his light and his truth and his word and opens a way. If I step out in faith, that he will complete what he began in me.
1: Amen. So, okay. So next question, what are some of the weeds that either in your life or you've seen in other people's lives choke out? I mean, yeah. Jesus tells us a little bit, but for you personally.
2: Yeah. Personally, it's like I battle with workaholism because there's so much work to do as that I get in work mode and I forget to stop and listen and be present. So I think that's one of the things that chokes out God's word, that I don't remember his word and his faithfulness to complete it, because I start doing it in my own strength. And I just got to get this done. And I'm, you know, so that's something that chokes out like his word. It's like doesn't allow the word of God to grow up into the light, because it's choked by these other cares of the world. And a lot of times I'm worried, I get into saying, okay, I got to do this, and I got to do this, and I need to make this much money. And I, you know, so the cares of the world and just the physical aspect of doing it chokes out the remembrance of his faithfulness to complete, to grow what he planted. He planted it, it's going to grow.
1: So. I love what you're saying, because, you know, some people think, oh, if I go do country living, I'm going to be so deeply spiritual. and there's definitely a lot of advantages, but it's easy to still let the cares of this world be dominant.
2: I think that's our humanity. Our humanity is where we as human beings have that tendency to do it in our own strength and in our own will, in our own way. But he says, I've given you a way. It's by faith.
1: Amen.
2: And it's by acting in faith, doing what you hear.
1: Amen.
2: So I have to do, like, I didn't want to show up to this radio. So because it's like, hey, I don't do that. That's out of my comfort zone. Well, but he calls us to those places.
1: Praise God that you have. And it's been such a privilege to have you on this show. And I believe your heart is good ground for the seed of God's word. And I believe that your influence is going to help other people have that good ground.
2: Well, I want to encourage everybody.
1: So
2: keep stepping out in faith.
1: Listeners, I ask you to make sure you come back to the next He Said Grow episode. I know Greg will be back, maybe not this next time, but very soon. He has a lot more to share, and we thank you for your time. Greg, God bless you.
2: God bless you. Thank you for having me. It's been a blessing to be here. And I look forward to more sharing. That's what it's about, sharing the gospel.
1: Amen. Thank you so much.
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4: Jesus said, "And if any man will sue thee at the law and take away thy coat, let him have thy cloak also." 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
5: 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I am Jackson, and I am from the Mount Pleasant Seventh-day Adventist School.
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8: Some of the most vocal people in American politics also appear to be the most religious. 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And of course, it is right for Christians to be involved in the public arena. 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
8: You know, I'll have to admit, when I first arrived in the United States, the world of American Christianity, well, it took a little getting used to. Right off the bat, I couldn't believe how open people were with their faith. I mean, I heard people openly discussing Christianity, their faith, on the shuttle from the airport. And they were doing this with perfect strangers. I mean, not that Canadians or Europeans don't discuss their faith in public, but by comparison, well, they really don't. I was surprised at how open it seemed and how the people doing this just assumed that the rest of the bus didn't mind. And honestly, I thought it was a good thing. I enjoyed moving to a country where people were so free with deeply personal things, and it made my life as a Christian speaker 100 times easier. I mean, in the United States, I'm pretty much free to say what I want, when I want, and that wasn't always true in some of the other places I've worked. So it's a good thing, and I'm particularly thankful for the wisdom of our founders when they drafted the First Amendment. But at the same time, I also noticed that America's broad comfort with religious topics has also created some, well, let's say interesting characteristics. Not only are there lots of people who are free about sharing their faith as it should be, but compared to other places, there are plenty of people who are kind of, well, in your face about it. They don't want to just share their faith. They want you to accept it. In fact, they insist. And I'm not talking about just evangelizing people, because I'm all for that. I mean, if you really believe that the Bible is true, how selfish would you have to be to just keep it to yourself? But what I'm describing is something different. It's kind of a militant Christianity. Now, of course, we all have stories about obnoxious Christians, kind of like most of us have stories about obnoxious vegans, because everybody's met one. I'm just glad that we also have sterling examples of the right kind of people. I remember a few years ago when the notable skeptic Penn Jillette, you know, the famous magician, he got on YouTube to talk about a Christian businessman who gave him a Bible after one of his shows. And instead of being offended or irritated, Jillette was touched. He said, "It was wonderful. I believe he knew I was an atheist, but he was not defensive. And he looked me right in the eyes, and he was truly complimentary. It wasn't in any way, it didn't seem like empty flattery. He was really kind and nice and sane and looked me in the eyes and talked to me and then gave me this Bible." And I've always said, you know, that I don't respect people who don't proselytize. I don't respect that at all. If you believe that there's a heaven and hell and people could be going to hell or not getting eternal life or whatever, and you think it's not really worth telling them this because it would make it socially awkward, and atheists who think people shouldn't proselytize, just leave me alone, keep your religion to yourself. How much do you have to hate somebody to not proselytize? How much do you have to hate somebody to believe that everlasting life is possible and not tell them that? Now, that gives us a lot to think about. For starters, it's kind of nice to hear about a Christian sharing his faith and doing it kindly. I think most of us could tell a story about somebody who embarrassed half of Christendom by the way they represented the faith. But finally, here's a guy who gets it right. He was kind, he was considerate, he didn't say anything wacky or weird, and most importantly, he left a good impression. I mean, Penn Jillette obviously didn't convert, but it's still significant that he came away impressed, because, let's be honest, that doesn't always happen. The other thing that intrigues me is how open Mr. Jillette was to hearing this guy. It's an openness that I can't help but admire. And I guess that's what I want to say about the United States as a whole. There's an openness here to contrary ideas that you don't always find in the rest of the world. Now, unfortunately, I think that openness has been deteriorating, and the advent of social media has certainly helped that deterioration along. People are nowhere near as polite and receptive as they used to be. Civility seems to be collapsing. But still, what you have in America is a pretty wonderful thing. Until it isn't. Sometimes a person's zeal for his or her faith goes completely off the rails and the results are disastrous. Most of you remember the Reverend Fred Phelps in his Westboro Baptist Church. The guy who picketed the funerals of gay people, U.S. service members, and even the victims of natural disasters, with huge placards declaring that God hates these people and he's punishing them. We also have the example of Terry Jones, the pastor from Florida who burned copies of the Quran outside his church building. He also burned a picture of the Prophet Muhammad. It started as a protest against the imprisonment of a Christian pastor in Iran, but grew beyond that when he planned to burn an additional 2,998 copies, I think, as a response to the people who died on 9/11. Now, to be perfectly clear, in the United States, you have the absolute right to burn anything you want, even the American flag, so long as he wasn't burning something that belonged to somebody else. So, he wasn't technically breaking the law. But I do have to say, as a practicing Christian, I have to wonder what he thought his actions were saying about the nature of Christ. John 3:17 says, "For God did not send his Son into the world to condemn the world, but that the world through him might be saved." And honestly, it's really hard to picture Jesus burning somebody else's religious text as a form of public protest. Oh, I know. He did drive the money changers out of the temple, but if you think about it, that was an internal matter. He was driving out people who were making a commercial mockery of his own faith, which makes me wonder, frankly, what he'd say about some of the big commercial ministries that claim to represent Christianity today. How much would Jesus love the way that Christianity has become big business in this country? But I digress. Would Jesus actually burn a copy of the Quran to get attention? I doubt it. So here's where I'm going with this. As I've discussed in another episode, our present form of Christianity in the West seems to have this deep desire to assert itself, to claim its rights. And of course, it's true. We do have a constitutional right to worship as we see fit, which was kind of the point of this republic. And I value that. But sometimes I get the impression that some Christians want a whole lot more than freedom. They seem to think they should be running the country. And what's curious about that is the way that this is a relatively new development. It used to be that Christians simply fought to be left alone, to have the government stay out of their hair. But in recent decades, I've been getting the distinct impression that some people want a lot more than that. They appear to want a theocracy, even though history has no shortage of stories about what a horrible idea that is. We seem to forget why Thomas Jefferson championed the idea of separating church and state. And now I hear more and more voices calling for the church to seize the reins of government so they can make everybody toe the line that we want to draw in the sand. When America was born, it was an experiment in religious liberty that was going to end what James Madison once called Europe's career of intolerance. But compare Madison to some of the attitudes we've seen since the 1980s, and honestly, it feels like a new form of religious intolerance. And people seem to be good with it because, after all, we'd be the ones in charge. Okay, some of you are now wondering where I'm going with this, if I've lost my mind, and you're thinking I no longer believe that America is or was a Christian nation, but you're going to have to wait until after the break to find out what I'm driving at.
10: 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Sometimes we don't have all the answers.
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8: To be honest, there aren't a lot of Christian shows that are going to share quotes from the famous infidel Thomas Paine, especially in a positive light, so let me be the one to do it. Because at one point, he actually said something really useful about organized religion. This comes from his book, The Rights of Man, a treatise that he published back in 1791. And he says, "All religions are in their nature kind and benign and united with principles of morality." Now, I know what some of you are thinking. He couldn't be more wrong, because we have lots of examples of religion that isn't mild and certainly not benign. But let's let him continue. He says, "They could not have made proselytes at first by professing anything that was vicious, cruel, persecuting, or immoral. Like everything else, they had their beginning, and they proceeded by persuasion, exhortation, and example." And of course, that's really true. Christianity at the very beginning was a persuasive religion, not a coercive one. But that changed, so Mr. Paine asks this question. How then is it that they lose their native mildness and become morose and intolerant? Now, you got to listen to the answer that he gives to that. He says, "Persecution is not an original feature in any religion, but it is always the strongly marked feature of all law religions or religions established by law. Take away the law, establishment, and every religion reassumes its original benignity." Now, I don't always agree with Thomas Paine, but in this regard, I think he's right. It's when religions control the secular reins of government that we start to get a serious problem. In the old world, the established state churches confiscated the property of heretics and then executed them for the supposed crime of heresy. Here in America, it was supposed to be different. So in that sense, the United States was born as a Christian country. It was an attempt to go back to the ancient roots of the Christian faith, when individuals were able to live by the dictates of their own conscience and answer to God directly as individuals without interference from government. It's not that the early church didn't have a problem with heresy, because obviously they did. Even a brief glance through some of Paul's letters makes that obvious. But here's the difference. They weren't condemning heretics to death, and they weren't leveraging the power of the state to get rid of people they didn't like. But then after Constantine, things began to change in the West, and Christian clergy were suddenly showered with favor, and they were given the powers of state. And that created a path that led straight to the Spanish Inquisition and the other embarrassing chapters of Christian history. So Thomas Paine was right. Religion is seldom a problem unless it becomes established by law. What we have in this country and in many other liberal democracies since the birth of America is the freedom to exercise our religious beliefs without the state deciding for us. There is no official state religion, not today. And honestly, it's really, really important that it stays this way. I know a lot of people think, but the early founders were profoundly Christian. There's a modicum of truth to that, because some of them were devout Christians in the sense that modern evangelicals might understand that word. But many of them were deists, and some of them were outright infidels. And yes, they used the ideas of Protestant reformers and English dissenters to help draft the Bill of Rights, but they were also adamant that individuals should be free to follow God however the individual sees fit, which would mean not following God if that's what you want. That's why the Constitution is very specific when it says that no religious test shall ever be required as a qualification to any office or public trust under the United States. Compared to the rest of the world, America is an openly Christian country, profoundly so. And it did use biblical principles as one of the foundations for the Constitution, combined with good ideas from classical civilization. But at the same time, you'll notice that it wasn't founded on any particular flavor of Christianity, perhaps apart from broad Protestant principles. And that's a good thing. Because, I mean, let's be honest, most of you wouldn't want me to organize your religious beliefs, and I don't want to live by your ideas either. All of us need to be perfectly free to read the scriptures and decide for ourselves how we'd like to respond. Which brings me back to the matter of Christians asserting their rights. We do have the right under the First Amendment to assemble peaceably and speak our minds. And the government does not have the right to prohibit the free exercise of religion. You get to decide what you're going to believe and how you're going to apply it. And believe me, there are lots of Christians in other parts of the world that would love to have a First Amendment because they do not have the freedom that we have. I'm thinking about Christians in China or Myanmar or other places where living the Christian faith can actually be hazardous to your health. But you know, I also find it a little disturbing when Christians go beyond enjoying their freedom to expressing outrage and demanding that people bow to their wishes. I mean, yes, we do have the freedom to worship, and it's guaranteed in writing. But the tendency for some Christians to demand things from everybody else, that's a relatively new development here. Let me use a rather touchy case, one that's still, well, pretty raw in most people's minds. In fact, there's almost no way for me to talk about this without making somebody mad, but here we go. Over the course of the pandemic, I went to a lot of virtual church meetings because public gatherings had been banned just about everywhere. And on a number of occasions, I had church members tell me, "We're not going to stop meeting or practice social distancing because it's our right to gather for worship." And of course, it really is our right. But here's what I want you to think about. At what point do Christians consider whether it's more important to preach the gospel or assert our rights? Now, if the government had specifically targeted churches and said, only Christians may not meet, that'd be one thing. Then I probably would defy the government, just like Daniel did. If they had said, you may not teach your message anywhere, including on the internet, that would be a problem. But the closures over the last few years affected just about everybody. Restaurants, bars, theaters, barber shops, you name it. It wasn't exactly singling out Christians, but a lot of Christians felt like it was, and they behaved like it was. Now, whether or not you believe that public health measures were effective is completely beside the point. The closures were, by and large, a public health measure that wasn't targeting any group specifically because of its religious beliefs. Now, it's true that sometimes the measures were unevenly applied so that bars had fewer restrictions than churches, and, well, that would be a problem. And in hindsight, there were probably a lot of things that could have been done better. But one thing's for sure, this wasn't really about targeting Christians. Now, I know some people strongly feel that it was, as if the public health orders were somehow the mark of the beast. But let's be honest, up till now, nobody was specifically targeting Christians by law. And yet, a lot of believers spent a lot of time getting worked up and demanding their rights. And yes, again, we absolutely have the right to worship. And yes, I'm also concerned about the possibility of government overreach. I really am. And there are some things going on that make me really, really uncomfortable. But that's not the point I'm getting at. What I want to talk about is the optics of how Christians behave. I remember getting a phone call from a police officer who was not a practicing Christian. And he asked me just one thing. What in the world is wrong with you people? What do you mean? I said. Well, he said, it always seems like it's the religious people who are the most difficult to deal with. He'd been dealing with churches that refused to cooperate with public health measures, and, well, he found it bewildering. Why is it, he said, that you Christians just don't care? Now, again, maybe you believe that you have the right to worship in large groups no matter what the health department says. I'm not going to argue about that. Maybe you're right. But I am going to plead with Christians to think about what's most important in our devotion to Christ. What are we actually doing in this world? And how are we representing the attitude and faith of Christ in front of everybody else? And I get it. The pandemic is a super sensitive topic, and some of you are absolutely appalled that I'm talking about it. And I'm sure some of you are tempted to change the station or write me a letter, but I guess I can live with that because what I really want is for Christians to think about why we do the things we do. So here's what I'm going to do. It looks like it's time for another quick break. And when I come back, we're going to take a look at ancient Christian history to see what kinds of issues they were worried about and how they handled the almost daily violation of their personal rights. So hang tight, because in a minute, I'll be back with a whole lot more.
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8: Christian apologetics is the art of defending the faith, explaining to non-Christians who we are and what we believe. Now, traditionally, a lot of Christian apologists have dedicated themselves to trying to prove that God exists. Some people, like Augustine, were rationalists, and they tried to reason their way to the existence of God. Other people, like Thomas Aquinas, were empiricists. They tried to demonstrate the reality of God by just appealing to the evidence of our senses. But at the very beginning of the church in the earliest years, a lot of the most important apologists were doing something else. They were trying to explain to the Roman Empire that they were wrong in their perception of Christians. For the most part, and this is probably going to surprise you, the Romans thought that Christians were atheists because they didn't have statues and they refused to acknowledge the pagan gods. And that made Christians seem like a threat to the stability of the empire. In addition to that, because Christians were different, nasty rumors started to circulate. Christians, for example, symbolically ingest the blood of Christ when they drink the wine of the communion service. So the Romans said they must be cannibals. Christians called each other brother and sister and participated in love feasts, another term for the communion service, so the Romans accused them of incest. So what we find in the writings of the early Christian apologists is an attempt to clear the air. Take, for example, the work of Justin Martyr, who was killed for his Christian faith in the 2nd century. Before his execution, he was very influential with the Roman Emperor. And from what we can tell, he managed to dial back the persecution of Christians. And the way he did that was important. He did not make demands, even though one of the subtitles in his first apology is Demand for Justice. But when you read it, you find this well-read, knowledgeable Christian who makes a rational appeal to the emperor to treat Christians like everybody else. Here's what he wrote. For we have come not to flatter you by this writing, nor to please you by our address, but to beg. Notice that word. To beg that you pass judgment after an accurate and searching investigation. Not flattered by prejudice or by a desire of pleasing superstitious men, nor induced by irrational impulse or evil rumors which have long been prevalent, to give a decision which will prove to be against yourselves. For as for us, we reckon that no evil can be done us unless we be convicted as evildoers or proved to be wicked men. And you can kill, but not hurt us. He was partially quoting the words of Jesus, who said, Do not fear those who kill the body, but cannot kill the soul. Because you see, no matter what laws are passed, no matter who comes to power, no matter how much the rights of Christians get trampled, nobody has the power to take you away from Christ. For I am persuaded, Paul wrote, that neither death nor life, nor angels, nor principalities, nor powers, nor things present, nor things to come, nor height, nor depth, nor any other created thing shall be able to separate us from the love of God, which is in Christ Jesus our Lord. Justin Martyr didn't demand that the emperor become a Christian. He didn't demand that the Roman Empire adopt a Christian worldview. But he did appeal to the emperor to consider Christianity and investigate its claims without any hint of establishing some kind of theocracy. And that's how it was with most of the early apologists. They simply appealed to the pagans to reconsider the untrue rumors and stop putting Christians to death. Here's another example, this time from the writings of Athenagoras, a second century Christian apologist who wrote a letter to the emperor Marcus Aurelius. First, he mentions how kind and great the emperor is, and then, after mentioning how the emperor has a benevolent disposition toward everybody, he points out that Christians appear to be an exception. Here's what he wrote. "But for us who are called Christians, you have not in like manner cared. But although we commit no wrong, nay, as will appear in the sequel of this discourse, are of all men most piously and righteously disposed toward the deity and towards your government," in other words, he was pointing out that Christians were model citizens, "you allow us to be harassed, plundered, and persecuted, the multitude making war upon us for our name alone. We venture, therefore, to lay a statement of our case before you, and you will learn from this discourse that we suffer unjustly and contrary to all law and reason. And we beseech you to bestow some consideration upon us also, that we may cease at length to be slaughtered at the instigation of false accusers." Now, compare that to the way that some modern Christians behave, and it really does give you pause to think. I'll be right back after this.
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8: Well, again, it looks like I've been long-winded, as usual. So maybe I'll just wrap up with this. A statement from a man who clearly understood what it was like to have his rights trampled. Paul was once a member of the Sanhedrin and a Roman citizen. And he studied at the feet of the great Gamaliel, one of the most revered teachers of the ancient world. And yet he was treated abysmally just about everywhere he went. So what's his advice when it comes to relating to people that don't like us? Well, here it is. In his letter to the Colossians, he writes, "Walk in wisdom toward those who are outside, redeeming the time. Let your speech always be with grace, seasoned with salt, that you may know how you ought to answer each one." This is why burning a Quran in the parking lot is wrong. This is why picketing funerals is wrong. This is why asserting ourselves in the marketplace under the assumption that we are the most important segment of society is wrong. Some of us want our speech to be salty, but the Bible's counsel is to season our speech with grace. What we need to ask ourselves is this: what's more important, the kingdoms of this world or the kingdom of Christ? What have we been asked to do as a church? Seize the reins of government and force people to listen? Or have we been asked to persuade people and make disciples? And how can we possibly make disciples unless we ourselves are disciples of Christ? Maybe there's a reason we're losing our audience here in the West. Maybe we just don't look and sound like Jesus anymore. Maybe it's time to get back to the basics of faith and quit complicating it with political pursuits. And maybe it's time to recapture the humble spirit of Christ. "For you know the grace of our Lord Jesus Christ," Paul wrote, "that though he was rich, yet for your sakes he became poor, that you through his poverty might become rich." Thanks for listening. Until next time, I'm Sean Boonstra, and this has been Authentic.
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1: Professor Dr. Ryan Hayes sees God's hand repeatedly in chemistry. 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
3: If you have your Bible, please take it and turn to Daniel chapter 8. And we're going to look there at what took place in the life of Daniel at the end of the 8th chapter. The angel Gabriel had come, and Gabriel was explaining Daniel chapter 8 to Daniel. The heavenly messenger had explained the meaning of the ram, Medo-Persia, the meaning of the he-goat, Greece. He came down to a prophecy in Daniel 8:14, unto 2,300 days, then shall the sanctuary be cleansed. Now, God had told Daniel, the angel Gabriel, something. Look at Daniel chapter 8, verse 16. Daniel 8, verse 16. And I heard a man's voice between the banks of the Ulai, who called and said, Gabriel, make this man understand the vision. So Jesus said something to Gabriel. What did he say to Gabriel? Make Daniel do what? Understand the vision. Now, when Gabriel has a message that comes from God, do you think Gabriel is going to be very persistent in following through on the instructions of God? So Gabriel begins to explain the vision to Daniel. He explains about the ram. He explains about the he-goat. He comes down to this long-time prophecy, the 2,300 days. And as Daniel is listening to the prophecy explained, Daniel 8, verse 27, and I, Daniel, fainted and was sick afterward. I arose and went about the king's business. I was astonished by the vision, but no one understood it. So did Gabriel accomplish his mission by the end of chapter 8? Did he accomplish it? How do you know he didn't accomplish his vision? Because it says nobody understood it, but in Daniel chapter 8, verse 17, Gabriel was commissioned to make this man do what? Understand it. But what portion of the vision did Daniel not understand? The time prophecy. Because was the ram explained in Daniel chapter 8? Was the he-goat explained in chapter 8? did he begin to explain the 2300 years? He began it, but Daniel didn't understand it, and Daniel what? Fainted. Now, what would you expect then in Daniel chapter 9? If Gabriel was told, make this man understand the vision, if Daniel doesn't understand it at the end of chapter 8, what would you expect in Daniel chapter 9? You'd expect Gabriel would come back and understand, make Daniel understand the vision. Now, here's the interesting thing. How many years took place between Daniel 8 and Daniel 9? 13 years. 13 years went by. Now, you can imagine that Daniel, for 13 years, is wondering about the vision of Daniel chapter 8. Why did God allow so much time to go by? Have you ever prayed for something for a year, or for 5 years, or for 10 years, or for 12 years? Have you ever prayed for something and you have not had an immediate answer to your prayers? Does that happen sometime? One of the reasons God did not immediately answer Daniel's prayer is because Daniel, God wanted to reveal to you and to me persistence. The fact that we would earnestly seek him when we don't get immediate answers to our prayers. That we would not give up, but we would petition God. Another reason is this. God wanted to allow time to go by so that Daniel would see more eagerly and be more focused on the fulfillment of this prophecy. So time elapses. Daniel is concerned. He has not given up. And we come now to Daniel chapter 9. And we look there in the 9th chapter of the book of Daniel in verse 1. Now, the Bible does not tell us the day of Christ's second coming, but it does tell us when the time of the end begins. And we are going to see in this prophecy tonight one of the most amazing prophecies in all the Bible, because this prophecy actually predicts the exact date that Christ would be baptized. It predicts the exact date that Christ would be crucified. It predicts the exact date that the gospel would go to the Gentiles. And then it takes us down the stream of time and shows us a period of time that would be noted as the time of the end. This prophecy has led more people to accept the Christian faith than any other in Scripture. It's a prophecy that has silenced many skeptics because it is so mathematically exact and mathematically precise. But we begin with Daniel chapter 1. In the first year of Darius, the son of Ahasuerus, the lineage of the Medes, who was made king over the realm of the Chaldeans. So it's the first year of Darius. We know then something about the dating of this chapter. In the first year of his reign, which is approximately 538 AD, I, Daniel, understood by the books the number of years specified by the word of the Lord through Jeremiah the prophet. What does this text tell us about Daniel? If you just were reading the text, what would you know about Daniel from this text? That he reads the Bible. I've got a good student on the front row. My adults were wondering about that, but my young lady on the front row, that he reads the Bible. I, Daniel, understood by books the number of years specified by the word of the Lord through the Jeremiah the prophet. Did Daniel leave us a good example? Daniel was a Bible student. He was studying the prophecies of Jeremiah. Now, he was studying a specific prophecy of Jeremiah that he would accomplish 70 years in desolations of Jerusalem. So Daniel was concerned. He was studying the prophecies of Jeremiah, and Jeremiah had made a prediction that Israel would go into a 70-year captivity. So the Babylonians under Nebuchadnezzar attacked Jerusalem, and took Daniel and his friends captive in the year 605. So if you take 605, you move 70 years forward, you come to approximately 535-536 AD. Darius begins to rule in 538. So what does Daniel know from Jeremiah's

0: Years, I lived in England. I was responsible for training pastors in about 17 countries and often traveled to the former Soviet Union during the days of communism. This was 1985 to 1990. And I can remember there would be times I would be alone. And I was alone in Yugoslavia. It was the winter. I was away from my family for over a month. I was negotiating, working with communist governments, trying to get religious freedom. And I remember I would walk down the streets of Belgrade, cold, freezing cold, with my coat wrapped around me. I wouldn't want to speak a word because they would know that I was an American. I didn't know a word of Yugoslavian at the time. I'd pull my hat down over my head, but I was staying in a church, sleeping on a little bed in this church day after day, week after week. And oh, I wanted to go home. I wanted to see my wife. I wanted to see my children. I wanted to go home. But I knew that for God, I needed to be there to try to open up opportunities for the preaching of the gospel. Once a year, my wife and I were able to come back to the United States, and we were able to come, and I would love to come back to the States to see my parents. They were getting older. You know, when you are away, there's nothing you want to do more than go home. Daniel was 85 years old. He knew that it would be too arduous a journey for him to travel those 1,500 miles from Babylon back to Jerusalem. But he saw young Jews growing up who never knew Jerusalem. He saw Jewish families, and he wanted them to be able to go home. So it's the end of the prophecies, and Daniel begins to pray. And he gets on his knees, and he begins to seek God, Daniel 9, verse 3. Then I set my face toward the Lord God to make my request by prayer and supplications with fasting and sackcloth and ashes. One of the great dangers when you study the prophecies of Daniel is this. You can get so involved in the numbers in the prophecies that you miss the spiritual lessons. And there's enormous spiritual lessons in Daniel's prayer. Then I set my face toward the Lord God to make my request by prayer. 13 years have gone by. He's longing to know the meaning of these 2,300 years. He's longing to understand this prophecy. And he gets on his knees and he begins to pray by prayer and supplication. He fasts. He puts on sackcloth. That means mourning and ashes. And I prayed to the Lord my God and made my confession and said, "Oh, great, oh Lord, great and awesome God." God is awesome, isn't he?
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0: God is awesome. And this is one of the most awesome prophecies in all the Bible. God is awesome. He knows the beginning from the ending. God is awesome. He knows the future from the past. Oh, great and awesome God. And he talks about God, and he says about God, who keeps his covenant and mercy with those who love him and with those who keep his commandments. God is a covenant-keeping God. When we study this prophecy tonight, we see that God is always on time. The purposes of God know no haste, or they know no delay. It's written in the law of Moses, all this disaster has come upon us, Daniel 9, verse 13. You can look at it there in your Bible. I'm summarizing Daniel's prayer. As it is written in the law of Moses, all this disaster has come upon us, yet we've not made our prayer before the Lord our God that we might turn from our iniquities and understand your truth. Daniel says, there's a law of cause and effect. Israel has rebelled against God. And as a result of that rebellion, disaster has come upon us, that we might turn from our iniquities and understand your truth. There are times in life that God allows us to face tragedy. not because

0: Because he wants to afflict us with adversity, but sometimes God gets our attention in remarkable ways. As many of you know, for a number of years, for 14 years, I was the speaker director of It Is Written Television. It Is Written is an international television program shown around the world. About one in every 200 Americans watch it each week. And during that time, I had the privilege of doing many outstanding interviews. And one of the people that I interviewed was Johnny Erickson Tata. How many of you have ever heard of Johnny Erickson Tata? Johnny Erickson Tata is an amazing person. She has an international radio program that is world-renowned. When she was 17, she had a diving accident and she became paralyzed from her neck down. And so she could not feed herself. She could not button her blouse. She could, of course, not walk. She had to be cared for, couldn't comb her hair. And one day I was interviewing her. I was sitting in her studio, and she had these colored pencils in her mouth, and she was drawing. She could draw with these pencils and drew beautiful pictures. And I said to her, "Johnny, what's the most difficult thing about painting with those colored pencils in your mouth?" And she said, "Take the pencil out of my mouth." I took it out of her mouth, and she said, "The lousy taste of these pencils." She's just an amazing, amazing, incredible person, such an inspiration. Before her diving accident, she had been living a life as a teenager that I think she would say that she was not the most committed Christian. She was doing things that she knew were not right, not in harmony with God's will. And one day she came home from a date with a young man, 17 years old, and she felt badly about certain things that happened on that date. And she said that she got down on her knees and put her head on her bed and just wept and said, "God, whatever it takes to turn me to you, whatever it takes to bring my life in harmony with your will, whatever that takes, I want to do it." It was just a month or so later that she dove into that shallow water and broke her neck. And she said it was that accident that gave her that sweet fellowship with Jesus that she just had longed for all of her life. It was that accident that drew her close to the Savior's heart. It was that accident that enabled her to listen to the voice of God and dedicate her life to a life of service. God wanted to reach Israel by prospering them. And God wants to reach you and me by prospering us. It's not God's intent that we suffer. But there are times in our lives that if God sees us drifting from Him, He will not cause but allow circumstances to come onto our lives that draw us closer and closer and closer to Him. I cannot tell you the times that I've been lecturing to thousands around the world, where I've talked to young people whose lives have gone in a direction that was contrary to God's will, but God has allowed certain circumstances to take place in their lives, like He did in Israel, so they might turn from their iniquities and understand God's truth. I would much rather have God prosper me and learn the lessons by being obedient in those times than having my heart drift from Him and facing the challenges of adversity. There is a law of cause and effect. When anyone knowingly and willingly turns their back on God, they forfeit God's divine blessing. Now, there are times that we live ignorantly outside of God's commandments, but there are times that if we turn willingly and knowingly from God, that we forfeit His blessings. Daniel says that we might turn from our iniquities and understand His truth. There's one thing you notice about Daniel's prayer. Daniel does not point his finger at the Israelites and say, "That's what those Jews are doing. It serves them right that they're in captivity to Babylon." Daniel identified with the sins of Israel. Daniel sensed corporately that their sins were his sins. You know, it's a wonderful thing to admit that you've been wrong. It's a wonderful thing to unite with other people's hearts when they are confessing their sins, and not stand back arrogantly and proudly as if you had not sinned. Daniel identified with the sins of Israel. The history of Israel is the history of a nation that God taught in deep sorrow because of their rebellion. God would have wanted to favor Israel and make them the head and not the tail. But as Daniel was praying, Daniel 9, verse 21, you need to see this in the text, Daniel 9, verse 21. Yes, while I was speaking in prayer, the man Gabriel, whom I had seen in the vision at the beginning, being caused to fly swiftly, touched me about the time of the evening offering. So did we look at Gabriel before in this chapter? Did we look at Gabriel? What did God commission Gabriel in Daniel 8, verse 16? Gabriel, make this man what? Understand the vision. But did Daniel understand it? Didn't understand it. Time passes, so Gabriel comes back to explain to Daniel the unexplained portion of vision. He being caused to fly swiftly, reach me about the time of the evening offering. So Gabriel is coming back to explain the vision. And he informed me and talked with me and said, O Daniel, read it with me please from the screen. I have now come forth to give you a skill to understand. Daniel 8:16, he does not understand. Daniel 8:27, he faints before he understands. Daniel chapter 9, verse 22, Gabriel comes back and Gabriel makes this man understand the vision. Angels always accomplish their purposes. Isn't that good news? Angels always accomplish their purposes. So the angel Gabriel says in Daniel 8, verse 17, understand, O son of man, that the vision refers to the time of the end. So when does this vision of the 2300 days apply to what time? You know that because I told you, right? You know it, why? Because in the Bible, right? Notice, understand, O man, that's what the Bible says. For the vision appears to the time of the end. That's when this vision appears, according to Daniel 8. Now, Gabriel comes back to help Daniel understand the vision. The vision of the 2300 days applies to what period of time? The time of the end. But wait a minute. 2300 days doesn't take you down to the time of the end from Daniel's time, does it? 365 days in a year, it's a little more than 6 years. When you have symbols in prophecy, the time periods are symbolic. Now, when you read a day in the Bible, it's a day. You read, and God created the earth in 6 days, rested the seventh, that's a literal day. But when you read a time prophecy, like in Daniel, for example, you read about a lion with eagle's wings. You ever go to the zoo and see a lion with eagle's wings? You ever see a leopard with four heads on it? No. You ever see this kind of dragon? Like, no. So when prophecy is symbolic, like in Daniel and Revelation, the time periods are symbolic. So there's a consistent principle. So, and we studied that symbolism. In the Bible, one prophetic day equals one literal what? Year. So let's see what we can learn. The angel Gabriel comes back to explain the meaning of the 2300 years. But to position us, to enable us to understand that, the angel Gabriel goes down the stream of time, explaining certain events that would take place. Daniel did not understand this vision about the time of the end. Daniel 8:27, he fainted, was sick. He was astonished at the vision. We read it, but nobody understood it. So, the angel Gabriel comes back. At the beginning of your supplication, the command went out, and I've come to tell you. For you are greatly beloved, therefore consider the matter. Daniel 9:23, consider what matter? The 2300 years. And understand the vision. What vision? The vision of Daniel chapter 8 that you did not understand.
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0: Don't you like this expression in Daniel chapter 9 when Gabriel speaks to Daniel in verse 22? He informed me, notice verse 23, at the beginning of your supplications, the command went out, I've come to tell you, you are greatly beloved. As you and I are on our knees praying, asking God to solve a perplexing problem that we cannot understand. A mystery that for us has been sealed for years. As we're on our knees praying, as we're on our knees crying to God, as our hearts are strangely warmed, and God says, you are greatly beloved. I will not leave you in doubt any longer. You are greatly beloved. There as we pray, we feel our hearts warmed. There as we pray, we sense the presence of God. We sense God speaking to us, saying to us, you are greatly beloved. What a wonderful expression. The God of the universe looks down upon you and upon me and tells us how valuable we are to him. You're greatly beloved. For you're greatly beloved, therefore consider the matter, understand the vision.

0: 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Hear, see, and meet them in person at the Battle Creek Tabernacle Seventh-day Adventist Church at 264 West Michigan Avenue. The rally is open to the public, lunch will be provided, and this event will not be broadcast. Sabbath school begins at 9:30 a.m., divine worship at 10:45 a.m., lunch will follow the church service, and an afternoon service will begin at 3 p.m.
1: Philippians 4:13. I can do all things through Christ who strengthens me. Philippians 4:13. I'm Mackenzie from the Mount Pleasant Seventh-day Adventist School.
2: Hi, this is Vern with Michigan DNR. Here's your Bear Smart Tip. If you happen to come across a bear out in the woods walking or hiking or camping, stand your ground, do not run or play dead. Make loud noises and back away slowly. Always provide a clear, unobstructed escape route for the bear. Rarely do bears attack. If they do, fight back. Treat bears with respect and observe them from a distance.
0: Professor Dr. Ryan Hayes sees God's hand repeatedly in chemistry. Join us for the eye-opening interview in the lab this Sunday at 3:30 a.m., Monday at 4 p.m., Wednesday at 9 p.m., and again on Thursday at 1 p.m.
3: An apple a day keeps, well, you know how it goes, but really, there is a lot of truth to the saying. 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One reason for all these benefits is that apples are a great source of fiber, a nutrient that most Americans don't get enough of. Apples are also a good source of boron, polyphenols, and vitamin C, and they even have a prebiotic effect, which promotes the health of your gut. An apple a day. 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
5: Zechariah 4:10 reminds us, "Do not despise these small beginnings, for the Lord rejoices to see the work begin." Hi, I'm Rob West. When money is tight, giving more, saving more, or paying down debt can feel out of reach, but financial progress doesn't always begin with a giant leap. Sometimes faithfulness starts with one small step at a time. Today, Brian Holtz joins us with four practical ways to begin creating margin. And then it's on to your calls at 800-525-7000. 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Well, it's always a privilege to have my friend Brian Holtz back with us. Brian is the CEO of Compass Financial Ministry, founded by our good friend and former host of this program, Howard Dayton. 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
6: It's always great to be here, Rob.
5: Brian, when money is tight, it can feel difficult to make progress, especially when you want to give generously and save wisely. What encouragement would you offer someone who feels like there just isn't enough margin to do both?
6: Yeah, Rob, that really is tough. You know, whether they're in that position because of past choices or forces outside of our control, gaining that first little bit of margin seems to be the hardest. So I'd love to share four tactical moves that can spark that first bit of progress. Step one is to start with prayer. Now, yeah. I know that doesn't sound tactical, but it is.
5: Yes.
6: James 1:5 promises that God gives wisdom to those who ask. Tell him that you want to follow his ways, but you've hit a roadblock and you need his help, and he will respond.
7: That's right.
6: Now, we'd all love for it to be extra funds in our bank account, but it's usually fresh insight. You'll start to spot new options and meet wise people. But one way or another, God will answer those prayers.
7: Yeah, that's well said and absolutely right that we need to invite God into our financial lives.
6: Yeah.
7: And we often miss that step. All right, what's step two?
6: So second, people need to think smaller but longer. Mm. Slim margins can certainly delay the quick wins and the progress we really want to feel like we're making, but they don't stop us from making steady long-term progress. Maybe you want to give 10% for all the right reasons, but you can't. Well, start with 1% or maybe even less and work your way up. Remember, Jesus praised the widow who gave two tiny copper coins, not because of the value, but because of the heart she had behind it. Mm. Same thing with saving. Tuck away $5 or $10 a week if that's all you can do. But tiny steps will still cover that same mile. It just might take more of those steps.
7: That's well said. So start with prayer and then think smaller but longer. And what's step three?
6: Step three is really to aim the windfalls that you have at making monthly or weekly margin.
7: Yeah.
6: So think about tax refunds or that fifth paycheck month that you get, maybe a rebate from something you bought at the hardware store, and use them strategically to drop monthly costs. So maybe you knock out a small bill that frees up $10 or $20 a month every month, like paying off your phone or maybe a department store credit card that you used at one time. Before you tackle those big debts, knock off the little ones. That first freed up payment becomes fuel for the next steps that you want to take.
7: Yeah, it's almost like a mini snowball method.
6: Small, focused
7: steps, but building momentum over time, right?
6: Absolutely. 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
7: 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Sharnay, how can I help?
10: Hi, Rob. So I have a question. My husband is in a nursing home right now. He's been there for 4 years. I do draw my Social Security, and now he gets, mine's was bigger than his, so now he gets that, and that goes, of course, to the nursing home. I was told by someone that once I retire, if I bring home over $4,000 a month, that I would have to start doing a spend down, and I would have to contribute to his monies, you know, to pay for his stay at the nursing home. I don't know if that's true. And the second part of the question is, can I take some of my 401k now and put it towards my mortgage to offset how much I would have to give to the nursing home? Because he's on Medicare, Medicaid now.
7: Got it. Yeah, great question. So it sounds like you're referring to what's referred to as a Medicaid spend down. And essentially, it's really going to depend on whether your husband is on Medicaid or paying privately, and what state you live in, because rules vary by state. Is he actually on Medicaid, or is he paying for the nursing home privately?
10: No, they just get his Social Security check.
7: Okay. Yeah, so that's going directly to the nursing home, correct?
10: Yeah, so he's not private pay, no.
7: Okay, all right. Yeah, so I think the key there is, if he's in a nursing home on Medicaid and his Social Security check is already being paid to the nursing home, which is how generally how Medicaid works, then you're allowed to keep your own income. So your retirement income is not automatically required to be paid to the nursing home simply because your husband is on Medicaid. His income, Social Security and pension, is applied toward the cost of the care. That's the way that works after certain permitted deductions. There are special spousal impoverishment protections that allow a living spouse, you at home, to retain certain income and assets. But regarding your question about the money from the 401k, you know, I would get some professional advice on that. A 401k withdrawal could create taxable income that could affect that Medicaid eligibility. You know, paying down the mortgage, I love that idea generally, but you would want to talk to an elder care attorney because, again, those rules do vary by state. So I'd probably get some counsel on this before you do anything, because what you would not want is for you to do something that inadvertently jeopardizes that government assistance that's coming through Medicaid, anything remaining after, you know, they get his Social Security. Does that make sense?
10: It does make sense. Now, we was estranged, but we're still married when he went into the nursing home 4 years ago. And I don't think that has no bearing, because legally we are still married.
7: Yes, yeah. Exactly right. So if you are still legally married, then Medicaid is going to treat you as spouses, even if you're living apart. But I would say the exact rules and whether your income or assets are considered are going to depend on, you know, the Illinois Medicaid regulations and the circumstances of the separation. So again, I think, you know, you're going to want to check with somebody who can advise you on that professionally.
10: Okay. Thanks, Rob.
7: Okay. All right. Thank you, Sharnay. Call anytime if I can help. And we appreciate you being on the program today. Steve, go ahead.
11: Hey, Rob. Thank you for taking my call. I'm a longtime listener. I used to listen back when Larry Burkett started the show. So,
7: Oh, cool.
11: Really, really loved his advice, and I love your godly wisdom, too.
7: Well, thank you. I appreciate you mentioning Larry Burkett.
11: Absolutely. So my question is, I have an emergency fund set up, and I've had it in a savings account, had it there for a little while, wasn't collecting much interest, tried a CD for a couple months. Same thing, not able to get to it. You know, it had to be matured and whatnot. Just wanted to know what your thoughts were on putting my emergency fund into a money market mutual fund.
7: Yeah. Yeah, the only downside is the money market mutual fund, while it pays a higher rate of interest typically than a traditional savings account, it's not FDIC insured. So the value can technically fluctuate slightly, although it's extremely rare, and withdrawals can take a day or two. It's not instant like the bank. So while very safe, doesn't have the guarantee of a bank account. So for some folks, that's a deal killer. For others, they say, no, it's such a, you know, a modest amount of additional risk. I would rather, you know, get that higher yield. That really is my primary objective. And I think if that's the case, then I would say, yeah, you know, the Fidelity government money market or the Schwab Value Advantage money market, or even a Vanguard federal money market fund, those can be great, give you a little bit more yield. You just need to understand that you don't have that FDIC insurance, and you don't have immediate access to the money like you do with a bank product.
11: I see. Okay. All right. Yeah, my risk aversion, I'm okay with the FDIC, but if I needed it right away, you're saying it would be a day or two.
7: Typically, yeah, because you've got to wait for the transaction to settle and clear, and then, you know, you could take a withdrawal at that point. So it's just not immediate like it would be with a savings account. You know, in terms of the funds, you know, having a problem, they call it breaking the buck, because basically what happens is the idea behind a money market fund is it always is priced at a dollar per share. It's only happened once that I can think of. You know, there was one in 2008 where it fell to 97 cents, you know, after Lehman Brothers, you know, they held Lehman Brothers commercial paper during the financial crisis. And that, you know, event shook the industry, and it triggered some reforms. Since then, they've made funds much safer. The SEC has strengthened the rules around higher credit quality, more liquidity. But the bottom line is it can happen, and it has happened. And so you just need to understand that. But again, I would underscore the idea that it's extremely rare.
11: Okay. Well, thank you very much, and God bless you.
7: All right. Thank you as well. We appreciate you, Steve. And thanks for mentioning the late Larry Burkett. I walk in the shoes of some giants. Larry Burkett originally, then Howard Dayton, one of my mentors, hosted the program after Larry passed away in 2003. Howard passed it on to me in 2017. And we have an amazing team. Boy, what a privilege to come alongside you listeners each day to encourage you out of God's word in your role as a steward, to give you some practical advice. And we'll continue to do that right after the break. So if you have a financial question, now's a great time to call. The number is 800-525-7000. 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I'm Rob West, and you're listening to Faith and Finance, biblical wisdom for your financial decisions. We'll be right back after this break.

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2: 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Mary, go ahead.
3: Yes, this is a Social Security question I have.
2: Okay.
3: My husband died a while back, and I read somewhere if I decide to remarry, I can still receive his death benefits if it's, I get married again. Is that true?
2: Yes. You know, there's two different benefits to keep straight. There's the spousal benefit, which is paid while your spouse is living, and then the survivor benefit, which is paid after your spouse dies. So since you mentioned you're already receiving benefits based on your deceased husband's record, you're receiving a survivor benefit. So if you remarry before the age of 60, you generally lose eligibility for survivor benefits based on your deceased spouse's record. If you remarry after 60 or at 60 or older, you can generally continue receiving those benefits based on his record.
3: Oh, okay. Okay. So it wouldn't interfere with if I got married again and, you know, my new husband, if I decide to get married again, I would still get my deceased husband's benefit.
2: That is correct. If you're 60 or older.
3: Yeah, I'm 66, so.
2: Okay. Yeah, very good. Mm-hmm. Yeah, so that's exactly how it works. You would have the ability, because you're remarrying at 60 or later, to continue receiving those survivor's benefits. So you should be in pretty good shape.
3: Okay. All right. Thank you very much for your answer. Listen to you every day.
2: Well, thank you, Mary. Call anytime. It's in Nashville, Tennessee. Hi, Lynn. Go ahead.
4: Hi. Thanks for taking my call. Just got a quick question about a couple of different investment things. I currently have a traditional IRA that I contribute to myself monthly. And I was wondering, I realized that it's going in after tax right now, so it's lowering my taxable income now. But when I have to start taking the RMDs, then I have to pay tax on all withdrawals. Is that correct?
2: Yeah. I mean, typically we would say that's called pre-tax, right? So you put it in, it gets excluded from your taxable income. So you don't pay tax on it. And then when it comes out, yes, it's added to your taxable income, as opposed to the Roth, where you get the income, you pay the tax on the full amount, and then you make the after-tax contribution, but it grows tax-free and you never pay any tax on the gains when you pull it out.
4: So would it be more, I'm 63 now, probably going to work another, I don't know, 4-ish years. Can it be converted to a Roth, and would it be beneficial to me to convert it to a Roth?
2: Yeah. Yes, it absolutely could be converted to a Roth. It would mean that you're paying the taxes now versus later, because if we leave it in the traditional IRA, when you take it out in retirement at some point, maybe you convert it to an income stream or you start to pull it out as needed to supplement other income sources, whatever you pull out in any given year would be added to your taxable income. If you convert it to a Roth, which you can do, it just means you're paying it now instead of later. Since you're working, though, and earning income, generally, we would not see a lot of people doing that, because while you're working, you're likely in a higher tax bracket than you may be after retirement when you're not working. And so what a lot of people do is between the age of, you know, from the year they retire until their required minimum kicks in at 73, that's usually the period of time where they start converting to Roth, because their income has dropped. So they're in a low bracket. And then we use a strategy called filling up the bracket. So, you know, you could check with your CPA, or if you do your taxes yourself, you could take a look at this. But you would look each year and say, okay, how much more income can I have before I, you know, go into the next bracket? And then you could convert that amount to Roth during that year. But the idea is you probably don't want to do it during the peak of your earning years, because you're already in a higher bracket, and then adding more income on top of that through the conversion is usually counterproductive. Does that make sense?
4: Oh, yeah. Yes, that makes perfect sense. And then my second part of my question is, I have a 401k with a 4% match, but I'm contributing more than that. And when I look at the return amounts for the traditional IRA versus the 401k account, the traditional is earning better. So would it be wiser to contribute more into the traditional versus contributing additional into the 401k?
2: Yeah. Well, first of all, and I didn't hear you say this, but just to make sure you understand, you probably can't move any of that 401k money out until you separate from the company. At that point, you could roll it to an IRA. But if you're still working, it's called an in-service distribution. And even, you know, generally the plan administrators don't allow that. So yeah, I think the question is, do you prioritize the 401k or do you prioritize the traditional IRA? Well, remember, the 401k and the IRA are just the account type, which is different than the investments. So it just so happens that the investments that have been selected for the IRA are outperforming the 401k. So I think the first thing to do would be to go back to the 401k and say, why are those investments not performing well? And do you need to make a change and perhaps, you know, change the allocation inside that 401k? Maybe you're too conservative. Maybe you have too much in bonds. You know, maybe you're in a certain classification of stock that's not been performing as well as maybe what you have in your IRA. So I would say maybe you look at tweaking that first. But as long as you're maximizing any match available through the 401k, I don't have any problem with you, you know, funding the IRA first. It's just that you're likely going to hit the ceiling on the contribution limit for the year much quicker, because 50 or older, it's only $8,600. Whereas between age 50 and 59, you can put in $32,500 for 2026 in a 401k. So you've just got quite a bit more room there for contributions.
4: Okay. My question was that I'm putting into the 401k above the 4% match.
2: Okay, great.
4: And I was just thinking, is it putting more into the IRA instead of putting the extra into the 401k?
2: Yeah. I'm not opposed to that at all, because you're getting your 4% match. So you certainly could, you know, start to prioritize the IRA instead. I'm just saying, let's back up. And if the 401k is not performing as well as the IRA, I want to know why. And so I want you to go take a look at those investments or get somebody at the plan administrator to help you evaluate what you've got to see if you don't need to make a change. But separate from that, yes, I have no problem with you starting to put anything above the match into the IRA. But remember, in the IRA, the contribution limit for somebody 50 and older is only $8,600 for the year. So you're probably going to get to the contribution limit, which at that point you'd have to then go back to the 401k and start putting more there.
4: Okay, gotcha. That makes perfect sense.
2: Excellent. Hey, Lynn, thanks for your call today. 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Big thanks to my team today, Pat, Taylor, and Devin, plus everybody here at FaithFi. We'll see you next time. Bye-bye.
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0: This is Max McLean. The next scene in Revelation is the anticipated final confrontation between the beast and his soldiers and the Lamb. Listen to the Bible from Revelation 19 and 20. And I saw an angel standing in the sun, who cried in a loud voice to all the birds flying in midair, "Come, gather together for the great supper of God, so that you may eat the flesh of kings, generals, and mighty men, of horses and their riders, and the flesh of all people, free and slave, small and great." Then I saw the beast and the kings of the earth and their armies gathered together to make war against the rider on the horse and his army. But the beast was captured, and with him the false prophet, who had performed the miraculous signs on his behalf. With these signs he had deluded those who had received the mark of the beast and worshipped his image. The two of them were thrown alive into the fiery lake of burning sulfur. The rest of them were killed with the sword that came out of the mouth of the rider on the horse, and all the birds gorged themselves on their flesh. And I saw an angel coming down out of heaven, having the key to the abyss and holding in his hand a great chain. He seized the dragon, that ancient serpent who is the devil, or Satan, and bound him for 1,000 years. He threw him into the abyss and locked and sealed it over him, to keep him from deceiving the nations any more until 1,000 years were ended. After that, he must be set free for a short time. I saw thrones, on which were seated those who had been given authority to judge, and I saw the souls of those who had been beheaded because of their testimony for Jesus and because of the word of God. They had not worshipped the beast or his image, and had not received his mark on their foreheads or their hands. They came to life and reigned with Christ 1,000 years. The rest of the dead did not come to life until 1,000 years were ended. This is the first resurrection. Blessed and holy are those who have part in the first resurrection. The second death has no power over them, but they will be priests of God and of Christ, and will reign with him for 1,000 years. From Revelation 19 and 20. Listen to the Bible. It's great for the soul.
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2: Back to Genesis with Dr. John Morris, author and seminar speaker with the Institute for Creation Research. Dr. Morris, we see right-to-life efforts all over the news these days. What does the Bible say about this?
3: Chris, the Bible is clear. Humankind is created in the image of God with great value and worth in His sight, and is to be respected and protected. At conception, the embryo takes on human status, although not yet completely grown. The Bible discusses how the growing embryo is an individual, has feelings, and on some occasions even expresses itself. When a pregnant woman was injured in Bible times, such that the baby lost its life, there were consequences to be faced. The Bible doesn't give us all the details, but there's enough there to be certain that the unborn child is a viable human person and must be protected. Chris, the back to Genesis way of thinking helps us understand modern issues.
2: For more on the foundational principles set forth in Genesis, visit us on the web at www.icr.org.
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7: Hello, friends. This is Doug Batchelor. You know, right now, we're celebrating the 100th anniversary of the sinking of the Titanic. I suppose celebrating is the wrong word. This marks that occasion. An amazing fact connected with that is an individual by the name of Violet Jessop. Incredibly, Violet Jessop was on all three ships owned by White Star Lines when they experienced a wreck. First, she went on the Olympic, which was a sister ship of the Titanic, and she was on board when it had an accident and a violent collision at sea, striking the British warship HMS Hawk. Survived that. It's a miracle neither boat sank. Then Violet was on the Titanic, of course, when it struck the iceberg. They couldn't get the women to get into the lifeboats. Finally, one of the crew handed her a misplaced baby, told her to get in a lifeboat, and she survived the sinking of the Titanic. Incredibly, the third sister ship of White Star Lines, called the Britannic, was converted into a hospital warship for World War I. You guessed it, Violet Jessop was on the Britannic, which struck a mine and blew up in the Aegean Sea. She grabbed her toothbrush before rushing from her cabin, saying later it was the one thing she remembered missing most following the sinking of the Titanic. As the Britannic was going down, she was forced to jump. She said, "I leapt into the water, but was sucked under the ship's keel that struck my head." She attributed her surviving to her thick auburn hair that padded the blow. At the end of the war, Violet rejoined White Star Line, once again serving on the Olympic. This Christian woman survived 42 years at sea, three historic shipwrecks, and two world wars. Violet retired to gardening in Suffolk, England, where she lived until age 84. Did you know, friends, the Bible also speaks of a hero that survived three shipwrecks? Stay with us. We're going to talk about it as Amazing Facts brings you this edition of Bible Answers Live.
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7: We're very thankful that you are tuning in, listening, friend, to Bible Answers Live. And for any who are joining us for the first time, this is a live international interactive radio program. 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And my name, once again, is Doug Batchelor.
9: My name is John Ross. Good evening, listening friends. Pastor Doug, before we get going on Bible questions, let's start with a word of prayer. Father, we thank you once again that we can study your word. We ask a special blessing on this program. Be with those who are listening, wherever they might be, and we pray for wisdom here as we search the scriptures. In Jesus' name, amen.
7: Amen.
9: Well, Pastor Doug, you opened the program by talking about a remarkable woman who survived three historic shipwrecks. I mean, it's one thing just to survive one, but here three, and including the Titanic.
7: Yes, and all three were the three sister ships that were all built that were pretty much models of one another.
9: Mm-hmm.
7: They re-outfitted the Olympic and the Britannic with extra lifeboats after the Titanic went down. But to have this one woman be on all three ships when they had their sea disasters and survive. And, you know, the Bible talks about a character. And I'm reading now 2 Corinthians chapter 11. Oh, I'll start with verse 24. Paul is speaking. Of the Jews, five times I received 39 lashes or stripes. Three times I was beaten with rods. Once I was stoned. Three times I suffered shipwreck. A night and a day I have been in the deep. Well, that's something. To be able to survive all that, and that's not the half of it. He goes on and tells about all of the other perils and dangers he survived. As someone once said, matter of fact, I think it was George Whitefield, who said, I'm immortal until my work is done. And friends, maybe when you see what's happening in the world around you, you worry about the last days. You think about the great tribulation and the seven last plagues and the economy imploding. And what will you do? How will you survive? And we've got a book that gives both some honest warnings and some great encouragement, and we'd like to make that available to anybody that wants to know the key to surviving in the last days.
9: That's an intriguing title to this book, The Last Night on Earth. For anyone wanting to learn more, just call our resource line. The number is 800-835-6747. You can ask for the book, The Last Night on Earth. The number again is 800-835-6747. And Pastor Doug, for those who are close to their computers, if you go online to live.amazingfacts.org, that's live.amazingfacts.org, you'll be able to join our program and watch us live streaming on your computer.
7: That's right.
9: Well, let's go to the phone lines. Our first caller for tonight, we've got Enoch, who is calling from Florida. Enoch, welcome to the program.
10: Hey, thanks for answering my call. My question is it a sin for me to give unclean meat to my animal, to my dog, per se?
7: You know, the Bible talks about food that is unclean, and God said if you're going to eat meat, there are some meats, whether it's birds or fish or mammals, there were some guidelines given separating the clean from the unclean, and Enoch's wanting to know, well, is it wrong to give something that's categorized as unkosher or unclean food to your pet? And I would say no. You know, for instance, suppose you had a pet pig. pigs and dogs in the Bible are actually called scavengers. And so for them to eat unclean things, that's probably a staple in their diet in the natural world. So, yeah, I wouldn't think so, that it's a problem. Now, I'd feel better if it was my dog or cat with it eating chicken or fish as opposed to pork, but that's just because I don't like to encourage the industry. But I don't think there's any moral problem with that. Still there, Enoch?
10: Yeah.
7: Okay. Yeah, it's an interesting question. I don't remember ever having that before. But yeah, there's nothing in the Bible that would lead us to believe it. Matter of fact, in the Bible it talks about the dogs were scavengers that not only ate unclean food. You know, David said after he killed Goliath that he was going to give the carcasses of the Philistines to the dogs, and the jackals and the scavengers. So, yeah, I don't suppose if your dog food has some unclean food in it. They used to say that horses were often turned into dog food, and that is actually still true today. So they're technically unclean. Right. Anyway, not a very happy thought, but hopefully I gave you a right answer. Thanks for your question, Enoch.
9: We've got James, who is listening on Sirius XM Radio, calling from Oregon. James, welcome to the program.
11: Hi, thanks. I have a question about the New Jerusalem called the Bride of Christ.
7: Mm-hmm.
11: And I also remember everybody usually says the Bride of Christ is a church. Is there a difference there? And I think it's Revelation 21.
7: Yes, Revelation 21:1-3 talks about the New Jerusalem coming down prepared as a bride. I don't think there's a conflict there. The church is the bride of Christ. You can see
11: it also says it's the virgin, too.
7: Right.
11: The church is the virgin.
7: Yeah, virgin is compared to purity. The Bible says, husbands, love your wives as Christ loved the church. There's an interesting contradiction in that the church is supposed to miraculously bring forth, and our Catholic friends love to say that Mary is an example of this, because she was a virgin who gave birth. And then, you know, the church is called the bride of Christ, and yet she's bringing forth in Revelation 12 this man-child. And it's in Ephesians, I forget the verse, chapter 5 somewhere, Pastor Ross, husbands love you.

0: Jerusalem, representing God's people, and you have Babylon, representing the enemy of God's people. And throughout the Old Testament, these two cities are vying for power or authority. And that represents two groups of people on earth from the very beginning, from Cain and Abel's descendants, or rather Cain and Seth's descendants, all the way down to the remnant at the end.
1: That's right. First place you find mention of both Babylon and Jerusalem is Genesis. Of course, Jerusalem is called Salem. King Melchizedek was king there. And you have the Tower of Babel. And then in Revelation, you've got the New Jerusalem. And then in Revelation 17, you've got Babylon. And they're at war from cover to cover in the Bible.
0: Mm-hmm.
1: Good point. Hey, I appreciate your question, James, and I hope that helps. By the way, we do have a lesson that talks about the city of God. Heaven, is it for real? I got a picture of the New Jerusalem on the cover, and we'll send you a free copy if you ask for it.
0: The number to call is 800-835-6747. 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And if you do have a Bible question, the number to call here to the studio is 800-463-7297. 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Our next caller is Sonia, and the caller is calling from South Carolina. Sonia, welcome to the program.
2: Hi, good night, Pastor Doug, and good night, Pastor John.
1: Evening.
2: Good evening. Okay, my question is, in the Bible where it says, he that endureth to the end shall be saved. My question is, who is it, only those that are sealed that would be able to endure to the end?
1: Well, those who have been sealed with the Holy Spirit, and we know there's more to the seal than that, obviously that's going to be the first thing they'll need, to have the faith and the Spirit to endure. You know, Jesus said the deceptions in the last days are going to be so compelling that if it were possible, even the very elect would be deceived. And so, yes, I would say those who have received the seal of God are the ones who are able to successfully and faithfully hold on and endure to the end. A lot of people are going to give up their faith. Christ warns us that even some children will betray their parents, and parents their children, and family members. There'll be a lot of treachery. Because people are going to, if they can't buy or sell, you know, people that have a spectrum of temptations, if they've not gained the victory over those things and they're still controlled by the lusts of the flesh, if they're told you won't be able to buy or sell and to maybe get the funds to satisfy those desires, people are going to capitulate their faith. But those that have the Spirit, that are getting the victory now, they will, they'll succeed. So I appreciate that. By the way,
2: everybody else will be lost.
1: Yeah.
2: If you don't have the seal, that means automatically you are lost.
1: Exactly. If you look in Ezekiel 9, it says, the Lord puts a mark on those who sigh and cry for the abominations that are done in Israel. And those people are saved. That's the good mark. It's not the mark of the beast. Everybody's marked in the last days. But those that have the seal of God, they will be saved. And you can find reference to the seal of God also in Revelation chapter 7. By the way, Sonia, I will be in North Carolina in, about 3 weeks, I think. I'm at Lake Junaluska, the Christian campground up there. And, I'd be delighted to see you. I'll be there May 4th and 5th, I believe. God bless. Appreciate your call.
0: The next call is C, and he is calling from Atlanta, Georgia. C, welcome to the program.
3: Yes, Pastor, how you doing?
1: Doing well.
3: I'm in a sticky situation here, and I'm a local truck driver, and my boss knows that I'm a Sabbath keeper of the fourth commandment, and the problem is that he lets me get Sabbath off, but a lot of times that when we work, sometimes when we may be working going out of town, like to Tennessee or to Alabama, but then the Sabbath, we finish working out of town, but then the Sabbath catches me driving home, and so I try to address it with him, and he told me that he couldn't really do anything about that because the situation that, you know, he's on the contract with somebody else, so he has to obey what somebody else is doing. So my question is that even though he can't do anything, isn't that me still breaking the fourth commandment? Even though, because the Bible says from evening to evening is a new day, and God didn't say, you know, give me 23 hours of your time or 22 hours of your time. He means 24 hours of your time. So in a situation like this, what would you do if you was in my situation?

0: Well, if you're right, first of all, some of our friends listening are probably wondering what in the world we're talking about. We're of the opinion that we don't keep the Ten Commandments to be saved, but if we love the
1: Right.
0: Lord, we'll want to keep the Ten, including the Fourth Commandment, which talks about the Sabbath. And that
1: Right.
0: involves resting, not doing any secular work. You know, if you're getting paid to drive, even if you're just deadheading home empty,
1: Yes.
0: and you're getting paid, you're working. And,
1: Yes.
0: you know, I would just labor with my boss or try to find a way to get a schedule where you're not doing it. And, you know, it's a question of some people might think that's fanatical, but that's how our obedience kind of gradually evaporates. It's we nibble away at the edges until pretty soon there's nothing left.
1: Yes, because like I said, I spoke with him, and he knows that I'm a faithful follower of the Lord, and and I try to be an example to others on my job. And the thing about it is, he's thinking that Saturday you wake up and Saturday is a Sabbath, and I tell him that it's from evening to evening. And but unfortunately, in this world, there are so many people that are so wrapped up into this in money, money, money, money, to the point that he doesn't even understand it. And
0: Well, you
1: I'm
0: might need
1: now
0: to
1: in a
0: write.
1: situation where if I need to just leave the job,
0: You might want to write him a nice letter, because of course you want to be a good witness, and
1: Yes.
0: just say, you know, to your boss that because of my spiritual convictions, and I believe the Bible teaches that the Sabbath begins at sundown, it ends at sundown, and I would really appreciate if you don't schedule any kind of work that will keep me where I'm still somehow working during those hours. And by the way, for our friends who are listening, you might want to know more about this subject. What does the Bible say about the fourth commandment? It's not the one commandment God says we forget about. It's the only commandment that begins with the word remember. And it's something Christians should still do. Jesus kept the Sabbath, his apostles did, Adam did back in the Garden of Eden. It's not a Jewish law. It began with creation. And we have a website. It's called sabbathtruth.com. And I think it's one of the most popular websites out there on the Sabbath. Just you can Google sabbathtruth.com and you'll find a lot of information there on what it is, the history of it, what the Bible says, and how do we keep it according to the scripture. Appreciate your question, C.
2: 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It's called The Last Day in History. Our next call is Marie calling from Oakland, and she's listening on 710 AM. Marie, welcome to the program.
3: Hi, thank you. This is my first time listening to the radio station, and I was really, it just turned it on when the lady or someone was asking about only the sealed people are going to be saved, and that there's going to be a lot of confusion at the end times. And my question to you is, how can I become sealed? I, of course, I want to be saved, and I want to be in the New Jerusalem.
0: Well, first of all, when we talk about the mark of God, which is the seal of God, that's mentioned in Revelation chapter 7, and then everyone's heard about the mark of the beast, which is the mark of the devil.
3: Right.
0: Those that have the seal of God, first and foremost, they have the Holy Spirit. And you can read in Ephesians chapter 1, verse 13, in whom you also trusted after you heard the word of truth, the gospel of your salvation, in whom, after you believed, you were sealed with that Holy Spirit of promise. So, first thing in getting the seal is being surrendered to the Lord and saying you're willing to do his will and asking for his Spirit. But biblically, a seal even had more than that. Now, when we think of a seal, you know, we might be thinking of a good housekeeping seal on a product or something, or if you've got a seal on a medicine bottle to make sure nobody's tampered with the contents, or you open up a can or a jar and you want to hear that vacuum pop, meaning that it was sealed. A biblical seal was an insignia that was stamped on official documents, and it contained three things. It would contain the name of the ruling party or whatever. It was a governor. Pontius Pilate put a seal on Christ's tomb, and it would say Pilate, his name, governor, his office, and Judea, his territory. So a seal always had three things. It had the name, the title, and the territory. When Darius put a seal on the stone on top of the lion's den, when they dropped Daniel in the lion's den, it says he sealed it. His seal said something like King Darius, king, that'd be his title. Darius's name, Medo-Persia, was his territory. In the law of God, you actually find the seal. And when it says in the fourth commandment, for in 6 days the Lord, that's his name, created, that's his office, he's the creator, the heaven and the earth, that's his territory. You actually find the seal of God in the middle of the law of God. And that's why the Bible says in Isaiah, I think it's Isaiah chapter 8, says, bind up the testimony, seal the law among my disciples. So having the law of God in our heart is the new covenant. And I think that, you know, we could send you a lesson that talks about the love of God that he wants to put in our lives. And Pastor Ross, the lesson that we have on the gospel.
2: You know, we have several lessons that I think would touch on this, but the one I think you're referring to, Pastor Doug, is entitled Rescue from Above, talking about the gospel and God's love. There is also a book that is called Life in the Spirit, and that talks about being filled with the Spirit. And as Pastor Doug mentioned, we need the Holy Spirit in order to have the seal of God, in order to have that new covenant experience. If you'd call our resource line, Marie, the number is 800-835-6747. You can ask for the book Life in the Spirit, and we'll be happy to send it to you. Also for the Amazing Facts study guide called Rescue from Above, and we'd be happy to send that to you.
0: Thank you, Maria.
2: Our next caller is Mark, and he is listening in Tennessee. Mark, welcome to the program.
4: Hi, thanks for taking my call. My question is about Sodom and Gomorrah suffering the vengeance of eternal fire. I've heard some people say that eternal fire refers only to the results of the fire, which was the destruction. Is it possible that while the buildings are no longer burning, that the vengeance of eternal fire could refer to souls burning?
0: Well, according to Jesus, in, I believe it's Matthew chapter 10, Pastor Ross will look up the verse for me, Jesus said, fear not him who can destroy the body but can't hurt your soul. Rather, fear him who can destroy soul and body in hell.
2: That's Matthew chapter 10, verse 28.
0: So Jesus, when referring to what happens in hell, he says the soul and the body are destroyed. Now, don't misunderstand, friends. We do believe there is a hellfire. There is a lake of fire. There is punishment for sin. What we believe is the Bible teaches and Jesus teaches that there comes a time when there is no more suffering in the universe. That says there's no more pain, there's no more sadness, no more sickness. And that would mean there's no more hell. You know, sinners are consumed. They are destroyed, they're devoured. They burn up, the Bible tells us. The wicked will be burnt up. And the idea that they're burning through all eternity really is a doctrine that came out of the Middle Ages. The Bible teaches that hell is not going to burn forever, that the wicked will be burnt according to what they deserve.
2: You know, we've got a website, Mark, if you have access to the Internet. It's called helltruth.com, just helltruth.com. No. Deals with the subject, goes, gives you a lot of verses, and we also have a study guide dealing with this called Is the Devil in Charge of Hell? And we'd be happy to send that out.
0: Now, Mark, did I answer your question?
4: I think so, but there's one I want to ask about Luke 16. I know that that's a parable.
0: The rich man and Lazarus.
4: Yeah, it's not. I know that it's not an actual account of the afterlife. But why did Jesus use a false doctrine in a parable? Why did he use the doctrine of eternal torment, like where it says, and in hell he lift up his eyes being in torment?
0: Well, Jesus often referred to illustrations. I mean, you could say when Jesus said that we're sheep and he's the shepherd, technically that's false. We're not really sheep and you don't shear us. Jesus told a lot of parables where, you know, he compared people to fish. He compared people to sheep. He compared people to lost coins. And he even incorporated a story from Greek mythology to, because the irony was so incredible. you've got this man named Lazarus, which is the Greek pronunciation of Eliezer. He goes to Abraham's bosom. And you've got the rich man, who is a type of the Jewish believer, feasting on the truth. He goes to the Greek place of torment. And so Jesus was telling a story basically to illustrate that if we're not sharing the truth with those around us, we may be children of Abraham. We may have grown up in the church, but we're not saved by that. We've got to love our neighbor. And
4: so Jesus used Greek mythology to make a point rather than using Greek mythology to reinforce, put a stamp of approval on the doctrine?
0: Actually, he was, I think, showing the irony of it, because the idea that people in heaven and hell are talking to each other, and, I mean, think about that. I think he was showing how absurd that would be, just like he told the irony of a person with a log in their eye taking a speck out of someone else's eye. So, yeah, it is a difficult, sometimes there's a difficult questions that come with that parable.
2: You know, with that parable also, the ending, I think, is rather important, where in the story, Lazarus, or actually the rich man, calls out and asks that Lazarus be sent down to his brothers if someone were raised from the dead. And yet we find there was a man by the name of Lazarus who Jesus raised from the dead, and still the Pharisees refused to believe in him.
0: Mm-hmm. That's probably why he used the name. And of course, the punchline, if you don't mind my saying that, Christ said, if you do not believe Moses and the prophets,
2: right,
0: neither will you be persuaded though one should rise from the dead. And so that final statement that he made there just illustrates the whole parable is always summarized in the final sentence, the final words. And Jesus was saying, you know, you could be rich in all the truth, but if you don't believe what Moses and the prophets say, then all the signs and wonders and miracles, even raising someone from the dead, is not going to persuade you if you don't believe that. And so we do have a study guide called The Rich Man and Lazarus. Mark, we'll send you a free copy if you call that number. Friends, you are listening to Bible Answers Live.
2: The number to call if you have a Bible-related question is 800-463-7297. 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And if you call our resource line, just ask for it. We'll be happy to send it to you. Again, that number is 800-835-6747. That is our resource line.
0: Also, remember, friends, we are streaming right now on the internet. 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
0: 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It's the whole package there. 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
2: All right. We've got Johannes listening from Miami, Florida. Johannes, welcome to the program.
6: Yes, sir. Thank you for taking my call. My question, actually, you already answered my question with the other truck driver call. But I have another question regarding the piercing and earrings. Does the Bible say anything about it?
0: Does the Bible say anything about piercing and earrings? Well, there is a verse that talks about not making any cuttings in your flesh or tattooing marks on you. It's in Leviticus. Oh, Pastor Ross, you can search for me where it says you're not to tattoo any marks on your body. And then when it talks about earrings in the Bible, it generally doesn't say good things. Or what, you got that verse?
2: Leviticus 19:28 is the verse.
0: Leviticus 19:28. Boy, and today, and friends, if you got tattoos, it doesn't mean you're lost. But if you don't have them, don't do it. It's just, you know, so many people, I just saw someone this week, and they had tattooed their girlfriend's name on their shoulder. Nice, strapping, healthy young man. He was... But you could tell that they'd broken up because he then went and had it removed with a laser, which leaves the skin a little whiter. And so instead of having her name Rosie in green tattoo, I could now see white where Rosie once was. But tattoos, it's a fad, but I don't recommend it. And of course, the Bible says your body's the temple of the Holy Spirit, and don't do it. And you shouldn't make cuttings in your flesh, any kind of mutilation where people are piercing their ears. And boy, now the things they're putting in their ears, it's not just like little rings. Mm-hmm. They're putting tree stumps in there. It looks like what I used to cut for firewood. That's not nice. I'm sorry. I shouldn't say that. But yeah, it's true. Our bodies are the temple of the Holy Spirit. Some verses. When the children of Israel made a golden calf, what'd they make it out of? It says, Aaron said, give me the earrings from the ears of your sons and your daughters. I guess even the boys were wearing them back then. And then when Jacob, and by the way, God said, break off your ornaments so I can know what to do with you. And then when Jacob told his family, we're going to go meet before the Lord, and I think this is Genesis 35.
2: 35 verse 4.
0: He said that they gave him all their jewelry and he buried it. Because paganism and wearing of these things often went together. And so I know that's a kind of hard-hitting answer, Joannis, but we have a study on this. It's called Jewelry, How Much is Too Much? What's the biblical perspective on jewelry? Is there such a thing as Christian jewelry? And so if you've got questions on that, we'll send you that book for free, Jewelry, How Much is Too Much?
2: The number for our resource line is 800-835-6747. And the book, Jewelry, How Much is Too Much? Our next caller is Tom, and he is calling from Idaho, listening on XM Radio. Tom, welcome to the program.
7: Yeah, hello. I'm a truck driver also, and I was listening to our driver talk about the fourth commandment, working on Sunday. I'm under load. I'm working right now, and when I'm home, I try to observe the Sabbath, but other than that, it's pretty tough. And then I was thinking about, what about other professions like police officers, firefighters, you know, sailors at sea, standing a watch?
0: Yeah.
7: So, I mean, it's kind of tough for Christians that have to just leave a whole bunch of walks of life to absolutely obey that fourth commandment.
0: Okay, Tom, you're a Christian, I assume, right?
7: Yes.
0: All right, let's talk about this for just a minute. The idea of the fourth commandment, is this something the church invented?
7: God Almighty. He worked 6 days, and on the seventh day he rested.
0: Okay, so When he asks us then in the Ten Commandments, he says, remember the Sabbath. God knew that there would be doctors and policemen and soldiers. We know that back when God gave the Sabbath commandment, he always knew that there'd be some of these emergency careers and professions. And so that's always been a factor. And, you know, there are certain emergency kinds of services. Mm-hmm. If doctors, you know, if someone's sick on the Sabbath day, Jesus healed on the Sabbath. So we already know what the answer is to that. There are some places that must be guarded 24 hours a day, 7 days a week. And even in the temple, you can read in 2 Kings chapter 11, they had guards in the temple, even on the Sabbath. And so I think as far as possible, when there's work that has to be done for humanitarian service, important service, that should be non-remunerative. In other words, we ought to try and volunteer that service or give it to missions or something. But if pastors continue to say keeping the Sabbath is difficult, and since it is difficult or it requires effort, let's just give it up, that sort of has been the attitude in the last 50 years among many churches. And I still don't see that they're called the 10 suggestions or the 10 good ideas or the 10 recommendations. These are the 10 commandments. And so it does take some effort to say, well, Lord, how do I keep it holy? And what do you do if you're in, you know, if you're a doctor, a nurse, or one of these emergency things? If you're a policeman, I'd try to schedule with my buddies that aren't keeping the Sabbath and say, look, this is the Sabbath, and I'd like to keep it holy. So if you're not going to keep it that way, then let me have that day off.
2: You know, I think Tom would also enjoy that study guide called The Lost Day in History. So, Tom, if you could call our resource line, 800-835-6747. That's 800-835-6747. Ask for the study guide, The Lost Day of History. You can also go to the website, sabbathtruth.com. And you can read a lot more about that important subject. Our next caller is James, and he's listening from Knoxville, Tennessee. James, welcome to the program.
8: Hey, how are you guys?
0: Doing well. How about you?
8: I'm fine, thank you. My question is, what does the Bible say about cremation, or is it a sin to be cremated?
0: I think it would be too strong a word to say it's a sin. 98% of the time, and I'm picking that number out of thin air just based on knowing the Bible pretty well, 98% of the time when a believer died, they were buried. There's a couple of cases I can think of where someone was cremated, and such as Jonathan, who his body was recovered from the walls of Bethshan by the men of Jabesh-Gilead, and they burned him. And David commended him for, but he had been, the bodies had kind of been mutilated. John the Baptist, we don't even ever know if his head got together with his body. I think, I'm assuming it did. Through history, enemies of the church have burnt at the stake many Christians. Does that mean God can't resurrect them? Well, obviously not. He's not using the old material. He's making a new body, glorified person. So if you're going to follow the Bible pattern, because men are made in the image of God, there was a respect, and typically they're buried. But when you think through it, when you are buried, what happens? Unless you're cryogenically frozen or vacuum-packed or mummified, ashes to ashes and dust to dust. We all kind of turn into ashes and dust either way.
8: Right.
0: Cremation just sort of accelerates the process. So I wanted to give you a Bible answer. There's no command that I can think of that says you must be buried or that you must be cremated. Generally in the Bible, burial and a grave site was given to people that were being honored. If you were cursed by God, it says your remains would be scattered on the field and the birds of the air would eat them.
2: But you know, even burial back in Bible times is different than what we think of today. Often people would be placed in a cave, a tomb, and after a period of time, when there were just bones left, their bones were gathered up and placed in a smaller box, and somebody else was put into the tomb. And the same procedure was repeated. So it was a little different the way they did things back then than one would do something today.
0: Yep, that's right. Well, hope that helps a little bit. And we get that question frequently. Of course, it affects almost everybody, doesn't it?
2: Sooner or later.
0: That's right. If the Lord doesn't tarry.
2: Yeah, that's right.
0: I want to be among the ones that are caught up to meet him in the air and get a glorified body, just trade it right in.
2: We've got Tammy listening from Alabama. Tammy, welcome to the program.
9: Hi, this is Tammy from Alabama.
0: Thanks for your patience and your question.
9: My question was in reference to baptism. I had a conversation with some of my coworkers, and we're wondering, some of them were sprinkled and I was water immersed baptized, and we were wondering which is the right way according to the Bible.
0: Well, the only way that you see in the Bible where people were baptized, and I want to be very careful not to offend friends that I know there's probably millions of people that might be listening that were baptized other ways, but the only example of baptism you see in the Bible is where Jesus and John the Baptist baptized, and even if you look at Naaman when he was washed in the Jordan, they were all immersed. If John the Baptist was going to sprinkle people, he didn't need the Jordan River. He could have done it at any spring or well in Jerusalem, and he could have gotten plenty of water to sprinkle people. But he needed the water of a river because it says Jesus went down into the water. When he was baptized, he came up out of the water. And the word baptize itself is from the Greek word baptizo, which means to immerse something. So the baptism represents a death, a burial, and a resurrection. And burial, of course, means covering something. And it represents a washing. You know, if you tell your kids to go take a bath before they go to bed and they just sprinkle some water on themselves, we don't really feel like they've done it justice. So immersion is the example of Jesus in the New Testament. You know, Tammy, we have a free lesson we'll send you, and it's got all the scripture references on what biblical baptism looks like, if you'd like a copy of that.
9: Okay.
0: Well, just call the number, and it's called Power of Purity, I believe.
2: Mm-hmm. The number to call again is 800-835-6747, and the study guide is Purity and Power. Mm-hmm. You asked for the study guide on baptism, Purity and Power. Pastor Doug, we also have a book. I'm just looking through my stack here of books.
0: Baptism, Is It Necessary?
2: That's the one. Baptism, Is It Necessary? You can also ask for that, 800-835-6747. We have Steve, who is listening on XM 131. Steve, welcome to the program.
10: Thank you very much. I've tried to explain the question. I'm not sure I have all the details, but I'm going to give it to you. I had a friend of mine, we were talking after church today, and the pastor was speaking about forgiveness and getting to the depth of despair and having the Lord then forgive you. And his question to me was, which I just didn't know how to answer, was that when you ask God for forgiveness for a sin that you've committed at the very depth of despair, A, does he forgive you? Which my answer to him was yes. But then the second question was, does he then have to confess that publicly, knowing that people may get hurt by that confession?
0: Okay, good question. First of all, there's all different kinds of sin. Private sin should be always confessed privately to God. When the Bible talks about making a public confession, we should publicly confess we are sinners and tell people we've come to accept Jesus and repent of our sins. If, you know, we've done something against a group and the group knows that we've done something, if a person is an employee in an office and they've been stealing from people, they ought to tell those office employees, I want to apologize and I'm sorry. And as far as possible, make recompense. If you've hurt an individual, you should go to that individual. Now, what if, let's just suppose you've been gossiping about a bunch of people in your church and your sin is gossip. You don't need to stand up and tell everybody, here's all the terrible things I've been saying about you, because that won't bring glory to God. It won't help them. I would just talk to the person that you've talked to and say, you know, I've just been a real gossip and I hope you'll forgive me. So you have to ask, will it glorify God? And, you know, otherwise, if it's a private sin, confess it privately. If there was unfaithfulness in a marriage, now this is where it gets really tough. Let's suppose that, heaven forbid, it does happen. Let's suppose that there's a couple of families going to church and then two husbands, two wives, and there's an affair between the friends. They both repent and they ask God to forgive them, but they've not told their spouses. Should they tell their spouses? Won't it just hurt their spouses? Yeah, they should tell them. There's got to be trust. There's got to be honesty. And yes, it will hurt. But, you know, you don't want to keep that kind of secret from somebody you're living with. You'll always have something. There'll never be really openness and trust again. You have to divulge something like that and just to really pray for wisdom as you do it. So I don't know if I've covered what your scenario might be, Steve. But there's so many different ways to confess and deal with it. Did that touch on it?
10: I think it did. My problem is I wasn't going to ask, you know, what he was talking about. But again, my mind, I was sitting there thinking, gee, okay, could it be this? Could it be this? Could it be this? And the scenarios that you've talked about are ones that I've actually thought about. And I thought, I really don't know what I would tell them. And
0: yeah, private sin should be privately confessed to God. If there's an individual you've offended, go to that individual. Jesus said, go to your brother alone in Matthew 18. If it's something you've done that is public and the whole congregation knows or your whole office knows, you should let everyone know you're sorry. So you're really apologizing and repenting to the ones that you've offended. Hope that helps a little, Steve. We appreciate your question. Very big subject.
2: Next caller is Mick, and he is calling from New York. Mick, welcome to the program. Mick in New York, listening on WMCA. You're on the air.
11: This is Mick. Can you hear me?
0: Oh, I get, yeah, we hear you. I apologize. I think that maybe we got
2: lines crossed up.
0: Yes.
11: Yeah, we got crossed up. My question is this. Why is there, in today's time, why is there some people that are healed from their affliction and other people die from something?
0: All right, why does the Lord heal some people and other people are not healed when they pray? Well, that could be one of many things. You know, first of all, the Lord tells us that when we pray, that we need to pray according to His will. The Lord does a lot of things when we ask He otherwise would not do if we don't ask. So He wants us to ask. And I do believe in miraculous healing. I feel like God's healed me on more than one occasion. And sometimes a person is not healed because, you know, Paul prayed for healing 3 times. And God said, no, my strength is made perfect in weakness. This affliction or whatever it is that Paul suffered from, this thorn in his flesh, He said, you kind of need that to keep you in balance. And so God said, no. And then on other occasions, someone might not be healed because they're regarding iniquity in their hearts. They'll ask God to heal them, but they've not turned from their sin that's causing the sickness. Frequently when Jesus healed somebody, He said, go and sin no more, lest a worse thing come upon you, as though their sin was part of the reason for their sickness. And so, you know, and I haven't covered everything. There's a number of reasons the Lord might, or He might say, wait. Ultimately, if we've got faith and we pray for healing, God is going to always heal. Because, hey, every time a Christian, every Christian, when you're resurrected, is the ultimate healing. You get your glorified body when the Lord comes, and the question is really a question of when sometimes, not if. So everybody that is faithful to the Lord, He's going to ultimately give them all a glorified body forever. So compared to 5 or 10 years of sickness or suffering in this life, compared to a zillion years of perfect health and vitality, a zillion times a zillion, eternity, the little bit of suffering that God may allow us to go through in this life, He's got a reason for it. We may not know till we get to the kingdom.
11: Yes, that's true.
0: So, hey, I appreciate that. I do have a lesson you can listen to at the Amazing Facts website, and it's called On Biblical Healing. Why does God heal some people? And just look up the sermon on biblical healing.
2: Next caller is Terry, this time from Oklahoma, I believe.
12: Hi. Hey, Doug. How you guys doing?
0: Doing well. And your question tonight?
12: Yeah, I was calling in about the other truck driver that was talking on the Sabbath. I guess there's a bunch of us talking tonight. And you talked about it with another caller a little bit, but there was a time in the Bible where Jesus was confronted by the Pharisees for healing on the Sabbath. And I believe He also said, well, the Father also works on the Sabbath.
0: Yes. And he also went on to say the priests profane the Sabbath and they are blameless. In other words, you know, Sabbath for the priests was a busy day. They were offering Sabbath sacrifices and ministering to the people. And Pastor Ross and I are both pastors, and I think sometimes Sabbath are our busiest days because, you know, you're teaching lessons, you're preaching sermons, you're counseling people. But that's part of the ministry, and Jesus did that too. He said, you know, the Sabbath isn't about being idle all day, but work for, you know, technical, secular work is different from sacred or mission work. If we're ministering to people and preaching the word and teaching the word and involved in some ministry, and when Jesus said, my Father works, what He meant by that was, my God, He sustains life 24 hours a day. So if Jesus heals somebody on the Sabbath, if I cut myself on Friday, if I cut my finger and put a Band-Aid on, all through the Sabbath, my finger is going to be healing.
12: correct.
0: My body doesn't rest from healing on the Sabbath. And so God the Father sustains life, you know, all the time. So when they accused Jesus, well, you're healing on the Sabbath, he said, I'm always healing on the Sabbath. Every time
12: the Father, the Son, and the Holy Ghost, they're working all the time.
0: Yeah, but it's not secular work. And, of course, there is a reason for the Sabbath commandment. In other words, Jesus didn't say that to mean from here on you can do any kind of work on Sabbath. Christ was never in the carpenter shop on Sabbath.
2: You know, I think the point there is being emphasized, Pastor Doug. The work that Jesus engaged in on the Sabbath, the work that the disciples did, the works that the priests did, it was the work of ministry, meeting the needs of people, healing, bringing spiritual truth to people. All important aspects of what we need to do on the Sabbath.
0: Hey, we're glad we've got a lot of our trucker friends calling in tonight.
2: We've got Roger, who is listening from Arkansas, listening on the Internet. Roger, welcome to the program.
13: Hello. Question is, Matthew 4, where Jesus talks about him fasting 40 days and nights. By fasting, I'm assuming that he had no food but possibly water to drink. Now, in Deuteronomy chapter 9, verses 9 and 18, Moses went the same 40 days without food nor water. Do you concur that there's a significance in the parallel of the same time frame of 40 days for both? And why would it be possible for Jesus to have went with or without water, yet Moses clearly had no water? I'm having a hard time believing that anybody could go 40 days without water, short of, you know, Jesus himself or an act of God.
0: Well, if you're struggling...
13: I'm having a hard time with that.
0: Okay, well, I wouldn't let that concern you. First of all, Jesus probably did have water, because when Jesus fasted, it said after not eating 40 days, he was hungry, and the devil tempted his hunger. The devil didn't say, first of all, you can live a long time without water, without food, I'm sorry.
13: Yes.
0: I know a man from Ireland, I just remember in the news, that he protested, he went on an 80-day hunger strike, and he died eventually, but he went beyond 80 days, I believe. Can't remember the name offhand. You can only go a few days without water, depending on the humidity and how, you know, how hot the temperature is. But Jesus probably had water with him. The thing that was the problem was the food. He was weak. Keep in mind, Moses, your struggle with believing in the 40 days and 40 nights with Moses, I would think that's an easy miracle for someone. He comes down the mountain, he's glowing. God's given him the Ten Commandments. He's giving water to the whole nation of Israel and bread from heaven. Whether or not Moses can go without artificial nourishment while he's talking to God, to me, is that's not a problem. Jesus going without food for 40 days, people do that today. There's a lot of people just in our generation that have gone 40 days without food. You won't die, you know, if you're in good health.
13: It was the water I had the issue with.
0: Yeah, he probably had water. It doesn't say he had no water, so we must assume that he did. Now, there was a severe fast in the Bible where someone might say no food or water. Esther, 3 days, no food or water, and the people of Israel. Paul, no food or water when he went. It's a severe fast, but they never went more than 3 days like that. And then Elijah went 40 days.
2: That's right.
0: Did I steal your thunder?
2: Well, that's the verse I'm looking at. 1 Kings chapter 19, verse 8. He ate, though. Of course, this was the food that the angel had given him. He ate and drank, and then he went in the strength of that food 40 days and 40 nights. So it would seem that Elijah didn't even drink. In the strength of the drink, he went 40 days and 40 nights.
0: He got something supernatural there.
2: That's right.
13: I was wanting some clarification on the lack of water.
0: Yeah, I think the clue there is that it says he was hungered. And that's, by the way, in Matthew 4, verse 2. And when he fasted 40 days and 40 nights, he was afterward hungry. First thing it would say if he hadn't had water is he was thirsty. On the cross, Jesus said, I thirst, and he hadn't had water in 24 hours. So I'm sure if Jesus didn't have water, the devil would have said, you can turn the sand into liquid. But instead, it was hunger that he dealt with. Good question. Appreciate that, Roger. Let's see if we can get one more call in before our time's up.
2: All right, let's go to Kevin, and he is listening in Toronto, Canada. Kevin, welcome to the program.
14: Hi, thank you. Great show. First time I came across it, I was just sitting home from work, and I heard it.
0: Well, Kevin, I'm so thankful you called in, but you're probably our last caller tonight. We got a minute. Can you quickly state a question?
14: Yeah, my question was, I was looking at Leviticus concerning the sacrifice and hell.
0: Yeah, get closer to your phone.
14: Yeah, I was talking. The question I have is about hell and eternity.
0: Yeah.
14: A caller said that Jesus said hell is eternal. Now, in the Old Testament, I see where David often talks about hell and the wicked being consumed in the fire of the Lord forever. I'm not sure if you can just elaborate on that. And I'll get off the phone and let you answer.
0: All right, I'll do my best. Yes, Malachi chapter 4 tells us that the wicked will be burnt up, root and branch. And through the Bible, it tells us that they're destroyed with an eternal fire. Never will thou be anymore, Ezekiel 28. Please go to helltruth.com, friends. There's more on this question. Helltruth.com. Oh, we're out of time, but it was fun. God willing, we'll be back again next week.
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0: My thoughts are not your thoughts, neither are your ways my ways, saith the Lord. 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
2: Now the weather forecast for Strong Tower Radio. For Michigan's UP, tonight we'll have clear skies with lows at around 56 degrees with a west wind at around 10 to 15 miles per hour. Thursday, we'll have sunny skies with highs near 69 degrees with a north wind at around 10 miles per hour. For northern Michigan, tonight we'll have partly cloudy skies with lows at around 55 degrees with a west wind at around 5 to 10 miles per hour. And for Thursday, we'll be sunny with a high near 73 degrees. For southern Michigan, tonight will be mostly cloudy with lows at around 63 degrees with a west wind at around 3 to 8 miles per hour. And for Thursday, we'll be sunny with a high near 77 degrees, with calm winds becoming northwest at around 5 to 9 miles per hour. For central Illinois, tonight we'll have a chance of showers and thunderstorms, mostly cloudy with lows at around 68 degrees. And for Thursday, we'll have showers likely before 1 p.m., mostly cloudy with highs near 82 degrees. For Strong Tower Radio, I'm meteorologist Tricia Cook.
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This is Max McLean. The next scene in Revelation is the anticipated final confrontation between the beast and his soldiers and the Lamb. Listen to the Bible from Revelation 19 and 20. And I saw an angel standing in the sun, who cried in a loud voice to all the

0: birds flying in midair. Come, gather together for the great supper of God, so that you may eat the flesh of kings, generals, and mighty men, of horses and their riders, and the flesh of all people, free and slave, small and great. Then I saw the beast, and the kings of the earth and their armies gathered together to make war against the rider on the horse and his army. But the beast was captured, and with him the false prophet, who had performed the miraculous signs on his behalf. With these signs he had deluded those who had received the mark of the beast and worshipped his image. The two of them were thrown alive into the fiery lake of burning sulfur. The rest of them were killed with the sword that came out of the mouth of the rider on the horse, and all the birds gorged themselves on their flesh. And I saw an angel coming down out of heaven, having the key to the abyss and holding in his hand a great chain. He seized the dragon, that ancient serpent who is the devil, or Satan, and bound him for 1,000 years. He threw him into the abyss and locked and sealed it over him, to keep him from deceiving the nations any more until 1,000 years were ended. After that, he must be set free for a short time. I saw thrones, on which were seated those who had been given authority to judge, and I saw the souls of those who had been beheaded because of their testimony for Jesus and because of the word of God. They had not worshipped the beast or his image, and had not received his mark on their foreheads or their hands. They came to life and reigned with Christ 1,000 years. The rest of the dead did not come to life until 1,000 years were ended. This is the first resurrection. Blessed and holy are those who have part in the first resurrection. The second death has no power over them, but they will be priests of God and of Christ, and will reign with him for 1,000 years. From Revelation 19 and 20. Listen to the Bible. It's great for the soul.
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The wonderful things the Lord showed me of heaven, I cannot describe. I saw there tables of stone in which the names of the multitude of the redeemed were engraved in letters of gold. After we beheld the glory of the temple, we went out, and Jesus left us and went into the city. Soon we heard his lovely voice again saying, "Come, my people, you have come out of great tribulation and done my will, suffered for me. Come in to supper, for I myself will serve you." We shouted, "Alleluia! Glory!" and entered into the city. And I saw a table of pure silver. It was many miles in length, yet our eyes could extend over it. I saw the fruit of the tree of life, the manna, almonds, figs, pomegranates, grapes, and many other kinds of fruit. Then Jesus said, "You must go back to earth again and relate to others what I have revealed to you." Then an angel bore me gently down to this dark world. Sometimes I think I can stay here no longer. All things of earth look so dreary.

0: What's the probability of evolution? The answer next on today's Creation Moment. And now, here's our Creation Moment host, Ian Taylor.
1: Evolutionists claim that life started from non-living matter in some sort of primeval soup. Over the years, they have presented several scenarios of how this might have happened. They have suggested isolated ponds, pools of water on the sides of volcanoes, and so on. On previous Creation Moments, we have examined some of these claims. Today, we want to look at the general mathematical principles involved in any of these scenarios. Just how incredible are evolutionist claims about the origin of life? Given the conditions evolutionists claim existed at the origin of life, the chances of evolving the simple, common ISO1 cytochrome C protein is one chance out of one followed by 75 zeros. But that's not a living reproducing thing. Given the same conditions, the chances of getting a DNA molecule with the ability to reproduce is 100 billion billion to one. Well, the chance of getting a minimal cell works out to one chance out of one, followed by 4.5 million zeros. Rigorous examination of evolutionist claims about the origin of life shows that every evolutionary claim about how life started is just as fanciful. As every believer has testified, God is the source of all life, including yours and mine. It has always been so, and it will always be so.
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0: Genesis 41 tells how Pharaoh dreamed of seven healthy cows swallowed by seven thin ones. Hi, I'm Rob West with today's Faith and Finance Minute. God revealed through Joseph that Egypt would experience 7 years of abundance followed by 7 years of famine. Joseph advised Pharaoh to store a portion of the harvest during the good years. 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
1: Back to Genesis with Dr. John Morris, scientist and creation researcher with the Institute for Creation Research. Dr. Morris, how old are the glaciers of Greenland?
2: You know, Chris, the glaciers of Greenland are many thousands of feet thick, leading many to conclude that it would take long periods of time for the snow to build up. Well, here's something to think about. Two American planes from World War II had to be abandoned on a Greenland glacier. Some 50 years later, a group went back to try and find and restore those now rare aircraft. It turned out they were buried beneath 250 feet of solid ice. Obviously, it doesn't take many thousands of years to build up that huge thickness. The expeditioners retrieved one of those planes and have now restored it, and it can be seen at air shows around the country. Chris, when we see this plane fly, we can enjoy the fact that this is just another evidence that the Back to Genesis truth of creation is accurate.
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1: Now the weather forecast for Strong Tower Radio. For Michigan's UP, tonight we'll have clear skies with lows at around 56 degrees with a west wind at around 10 to 15 miles per hour. Thursday we'll have sunny skies with highs near 69 degrees with a north wind at around 10 miles per hour. For northern Michigan, tonight we'll have partly cloudy skies with lows at around 55 degrees with a west wind at around 5 to 10 miles per hour. And for Thursday we'll be sunny with a high near 73 degrees. For southern Michigan, tonight will be mostly cloudy with lows at around 63 degrees with a west wind at around 3 to 8 miles per hour. And for Thursday will be sunny with a high near 77 degrees with calm winds becoming northwest at around 5 to 9 miles per hour. For central Illinois, tonight we'll have a chance of showers and thunderstorms, mostly cloudy with lows at around 68 degrees. And for Thursday we'll have showers likely before 1 p.m., mostly cloudy with highs near 82 degrees. For Strong Tower Radio, I'm meteorologist Tricia Cook.
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Well, good evening and welcome to Give Me the Bible. And this is a series with Pastor Kenneth Cox. And it's a series of 12 different subjects. And each subject is covered with five different lectures. And this, we've been going on now for a number of months. And people all over the world have been watching this. And they have been ordering something that I'm going to share with you. Because if you don't realize this, all of these are available on DVD. And you can order them by simply calling the 800 number that you see on the screen right at this very time. And I invite you to do that. A lot of people are sharing these with their friends. I was talking to someone in Florida who has been taking these subjects and inviting their friends to come into their home and playing these subjects for them. And my friend, I hope that you make it your project to reach out to somebody this particular year, and you can really do it by using this series. Now, you can order all 12, and some people have been doing that, or if there's one particular one on the Sabbath or on the State of the Dead, one of the prophecy subjects that you would like to have in your library, then you feel free to order just that one. But whichever, be sure to call. And by the way, when you do call, remember that the Kenneth Cox Ministries is supported by your generosity. And I will tell you that this ministry is reaching out around the world. And we just praise God for the way He has used the Kenneth Cox Ministries. Now, tonight we're going to enjoy some music by Joe Pearls. This is a very special evening. And Take Away Jesus is the title of this song.

Thank you, Joe Pearls. Enjoy that. Well, we like to welcome all of you that are joining us by television or joining us by the radio, listening on radio. Those of you that are here, welcome. Welcome to another production of Give Me the Bible. And we hope that as we're going through these subjects month by month, that they're helping you understand the Bible better and better. That's the purpose of them, and we want them to be helpful to you. This particular month, we're spending on the Bible, your Bible and you. This is something that we felt was needed, and so we hope that it will bless you in a special way. Tonight, we're talking about where did your Bible come from. Our next presentation will be entitled, Which Translation is Best? Which translation is best? Because we have lots of different translations, so which is the best one? That's what we're going to take a look on the next presentation. Then after that presentation, we're going to be talking about how do you know your Bible's true? How do you know that it's true? Is there any evidence or anything that'll tell you that this book is indeed true? Eh? And then after that one, we're going to have a presentation on what the Bible can do for you. Why should I read it? What will it do for me? What does it do? That's what we're going to take a look at. And we're going to close this series with the subject, how to study your Bible. So those are the subjects we're going to be looking at during this series. And we hope it'll bless you. It's very important that we understand that. We know what the Word of God does for us. That little poem that I've shared with you night after night that says, what says the Bible? The blessed Bible, this my only question be. The teachings of men so often mislead us. What says the Word of God to me? That's what we want to find out. And so we're going to take a look at God's Word, find out what the Scripture tells us about it, and see if it won't help us as we continue to study God's Word and find out, is it something that I can trust? You know, how do I study it? What time should I spend with the Word of God? These are questions that we want to look at that we hope will bless you in a special way. Tonight, we're very happy to have Joe Pearls back with us again. I know you're blessed. I am always blessed when he sings for us. And tonight he's going to sing a song entitled, If He Hung the Moon.

Father in heaven, tonight as we open your word and we look at where it came from and what the history is and how it applies to our lives, we ask that you would give us understanding, give us wisdom. Lord, help us to comprehend spiritual things. May the Holy Spirit be present. May it open our eyes. May our hearts be receptive to your word. And may each one of us be blessed in a special way. For this we ask in Christ's name. Amen. When I first became a Christian and started going to church, no one told me anything about where the Bible came from. I didn't know anything about it. And as I think back on it, when I went away to school, I still didn't know anything about the Bible, other than I read the Bible and that type of thing, but knowing anything of the background of the Bible, where it came from, what was involved, I didn't know anything about it. It was just a book that had been there all as long as I could remember, and my parents said it was the Bible and it was special and this type of thing, and I accepted it that, but as far as knowing anything about it and the background of it, I didn't. That was totally something that no one ever said, and I have to be honest, I went through the college and seminary and still didn't know much about it. Just wasn't made a subject that was stressed at all and anything said about it. But as the years have gone by, I've realized that it's extremely important that you and I know something about the Word of God, where it comes from, what's involved in it. So tonight, we're going to take a look at where your Bible came from. First thing we want to establish is the Scripture makes it very clear as to what the origin of God's Word is. And this is what it says. For prophecy never came by the will of man. Prophecy never came by the will of man, but holy men of God spake as they were moved by the Holy Spirit. So it tells us clearly that the origin of Scripture is from God, not man. That's what the Word of God says. That's where it came from. Now, you may feel like this book is a good history book. You may feel like it's a good book of literature. If you read it and study it, it's a good book of grammar and all. No question about it. But I want to say, this book is more than that. This book is divine. See? It's divine. And we need to understand that, because it says this here, God's Word. In the beginning was the Word, and the Word was with God,

And the Word was God. So now, as we're talking about the Word, we're beginning to see the origin of it and where it came from. And essentially, if that's where it had been left, I guess we still would have said, yes, this is the Word of God. But to you and to me, something much greater than that took place when it said here, and the Word became flesh and dwelt among us, and we beheld His glory as the glory of the only begotten of the Father, full of grace and truth. So we're finding that the Word of God became flesh, and in Jesus Christ we find a revelation of God. It's there. That's what He told us, and that's what He told us where we were to look. In other words, He told us clearly that we needed to spend time in the Word of God to understand Him and to understand what God said about Him. As He was talking to the Pharisees, He said this to them, "You search the Scriptures, okay? For in them you think you have eternal life, and these are they which testify of me." These are they which testify of me. So that's what the Scripture does all the way through from Genesis to Revelation. It testifies of Jesus Christ, tells us about Jesus Christ. That's what the Scripture does as we go through the Word of God and we read it. Now, question we need then to ask this evening is, when was it written down? When did the Word of God come into being and all? There's an interesting thing here. It says, back speaking of Adam, and it says this about him. It says, "Then the Lord God took man, put him in the Garden of Eden to till and keep it." So He took Adam, put him in the Garden of Eden where he was to till and keep it. "And the Lord God commanded the man, saying," what? "All right, of every tree in the garden you may freely eat." So He put Adam and Eve in the garden, gave, and it says that God came down in the cool of the evening and talked to them, visited with them. I mean, face to face. They had communication, open communication with God there. They didn't need anything written down because they could talk to God face to face. But the Scripture says here, "So all the days of Adam lived were 930 years, and he died." Have you thought about that? Now, when it says he lived 930 years, those are years like ours. And if you need proof for that, then you just need to go read about the flood, because it'll tell you exactly those years were like our years. And so it says he lived 930 years, and he died. Have you put that together? That means that Adam lived from the day he was created to the day of Noah. Okay? He lived from the time he was created to the day of Noah. And then it says, "And Noah lived after the flood 350 years. After the flood he lived 350 years. But then it says this, "And all the days of Noah were 950 years, and he died." So, in the life of two men, we've got 1,810 years. Now, you stop and think here. Adam talked to the Lord face to face. So he had direct communication. There wasn't a need for the written word, folks. Because in the life of two men, you had a clear revelation of what God wanted and what He expected. They were there. They understood it. Adam was there. Noah understood it. It was clear. And you find that Noah lived clear to the day of Abraham. Okay? Clear to the day of Abraham, and by the time you reach Abraham, the Scripture says he lived to be 175 years old,
And so in the life of three men, you've got 2,000 years in which you have people that understood clearly what God wanted. And so the need of written communication was not necessarily needed. But then the children of Israel went into slavery. 400 years in slavery. Now, God spoke of Abraham and said Abraham was his what? Remember what it says? Said he was his friend. And it says that he spoke and talked with Abraham. So he had communication with God. He knew what the Lord wanted. But when the children of Israel went into slavery, here you have 400 years. Without it. So when they come out of Egypt, then you come face to face with the need of written word. See, now there needs to be something written down so they know what God wants and what He expects of them. And so the first recorded words of Scripture are these found in Exodus, which says, "And when he had made an end of speaking with him on Mount Sinai, he gave Moses two tablets of the testimony, tablets of stone, written with the finger of God." First written words. God wrote. God wrote those with his own finger on tables of stone. So there was no question here. This is the first written, recorded word of God on the Ten Commandments. Now, as we take a look from that at the Old Testament, we find the Old Testament is made up of books and pamphlets and letters written by different writers, in fact, written by 27 different writers, those 39 books in the Old Testament. The most prolific writer of all of them was Moses. Moses wrote the first five books of your Bible, Genesis, Exodus, Leviticus, Numbers, and Deuteronomy. And those five books are called the Pentateuch. That's what they're called. The five books are called the Pentateuch. Moses wrote them. Now, probably, as best we can tell, the oldest book in the Bible is the book of Job. And from all indications, Moses wrote it also. So that's the oldest book in God's Word, was Job. Then you have the Pentateuch that Moses wrote. This began what was called the canon, or the Old Testament. And this became, as we'll talk about, the basis of inspiration, and I'll go into that in another presentation. But this became the basis of inspiration, that Moses wrote those first five books. Okay? Then after that, other books was added. The next book that was added was, see how you know, Joshua. Okay? And then we have different ones that were came and Judges and so forth. Those were the ones that were added to it. These were written on scrolls. Okay? That's what they were written on. And scrolls were made from animal skin. They could be made from a deer or a lamb, sheep, or from a cow. One thing they were never, scrolls were never made from pigs. Pigs were unclean, and they certainly would not in any way would they write the Word of God on a pig skin. That just didn't happen. Okay, but these were scrolls that they put together and that they wrote the Word of God on. Now, a scroll, folks, can be very, very long. A scroll can be over 150 feet. Over 150 feet. Now, you stop and think about that. Here it is over 150 foot long. And a sheep
The skin of a sheep might be 2 or 3 foot. So if you make it out of sheepskin, you've got to have a whole flock of sheep to make one scroll. Okay? But they wrote it on scroll, and these scrolls were very, very special to them. Now, when the first 5 books, the Pentateuch that Moses wrote, was put in a scroll, that became known as the Torah. If it did not have the first 5 books of Moses or just part of them, it was not considered the Torah. It had to have all 5 books in order to be the Torah. And this was what they read and studied, and as time passed, other books were added to the Word of God. They were added step by step, and as they were added, they became known as the canon. Now, the Jewish people looked upon the Word of God in a very special way. And by the way, if you can see those two Jewish boys, they're holding a scroll. That's what's in that large container they're holding, is a scroll. And they treated that in a special way. I can remember I was over in Israel, and I'd gotten up early that morning because I wanted to go down to the Western Wall. At the Western Wall, folks, there's a huge, huge courtyard. And I just wanted to go down there and sit down, and I took my Bible with me and just have my own devotion. I just went there to spend a little time. Well, I get down here to this Western Wall, and that courtyard is absolutely filled with people. I mean, it's packed. The people. And I went over and kind of had a seat and watched what was going on. And over by the wall, there were some rabbis, and they were carrying one of these scrolls all wrapped up like that. And they were doing different things with it there and all, and chanting stuff and so forth. And then a couple of those rabbis began to march around the wall there, and other priests and all began to follow them, and the people following them, and they marched around this, and as they did, they came right by where I was sitting. And as they were going by, I spoke to one of the men there, and I said, what's happening here? What's taking place here? He said, oh, we're having a funeral. I said, you're having a funeral? I said, somebody very, very important must have passed away. He said, oh, he said, somebody broke into our synagogue and mutilated the Torah. They took it and cut it and all. And they said, we're having a burial for the Torah, for the scroll. You see, they look upon the Word of God as life. They consider it life. They will only bury it. When they got to get rid of it, they bury it. Because they consider it life. And so they consider it very, very special. In fact, the Scripture says this about the Word of God. The Word of God is living. See, the Word of God is living and powerful, sharper than any two-edged sword, piercing even to the division of the soul and the spirit and of joints and marrow, and is a discerner of the thoughts and the intents of the heart. So they considered the Word of God something that's living. And so when something happens to it, they take it out and bury it. It was very, very special to them. How do we, you know, how did it come about and all? The Jewish rabbis, and particularly the scribes, were meticulous when it came to recording the Word of God. Let me tell you what they did. If a scribe was translating the Word of God, and if there was a mistake made, they didn't just cross out the mistake or try to erase it. They took that whole panel in that scroll and took it out. The whole panel. They took it out, put a new panel in, and then continued writing. That's what they did to make sure that it was recorded
accurately to make sure it was exactly what it said. This went on until we reached the about 700 A.D. 700 A.D., there was a group of Jewish scholars by the name of Masoretes. The Masoretes had committed themselves to make sure that the Word or the Old Testament, the Hebrew Bible, would be translated accurately in every way. So they were more than meticulous. I mean, before they would record the Word of God, nothing, absolutely nothing, could be written down by memory. Would not allow it. Could not be written by memory. That scribe had to look at that word intently, and he had to pronounce it out loud before he wrote it down. And then, if it so happened that in writing he got two letters close together so they touched one another, he had to take the whole panel out, start over. It was that much. Not only that, when he got through recording a particular chapter, he had to go through and count every word and make sure the count of that one agreed with the original. That's what they had to do to keep the Word of God. They made absolutely sure that it was the Word of God and it was kept accurately in every way. This is not something, folks, that was done haphazardly. This is not something that great care wasn't taken about. Something that was done meticulously and done to make sure that the Word of God was recorded in a way that it would not be lost or inaccurate. And so they recorded the Word of God. Oh, here a few years back now, there was a great lot of interest because they found out in the desert a cave, and in this cave were fragments of Scripture. In fact, they checked these. These became known as the Dead Sea Scrolls. In the Dead Sea Scrolls, folks, there was over 1,100 fragments and portions of the Scripture found. In fact, every book, portions of every book in the Old Testament was found except the book of Esther. That's the only one that wasn't found. But portions of every one of them was found except the book of Esther. And they found the book of Isaiah almost totally complete. And they put it there. That's the book of Isaiah that they found there, the Dead Sea Scrolls. And they spent, the Jewish scholars spent 10 years on the book of Isaiah. I mean, studying it, every detail, 10 years, and they found that there was absolutely no difference to speak of in any way between it and what the Masoretes had done. It was accurate all the way through. So when I pick up the Bible, I don't have to have any doubts about the Old Testament. You know, it's there. It's the Word of God. I can know that. It's been kept faithfully over the years. I don't have to be in doubt about what it has to say or what it is given. So by the time we reach about 500 B.C., maybe 400 B.C., the canon, or the 39 books of the Old Testament, was established. That was pretty well set. But by the time we reach 2 centuries before Christ, this is when they put the apocryphal books into the Old Testament. Now, the apocryphal books are books, history books, that cover the period of time about 400 years before Christ. That's what they cover. And they're apocryphal books, and the Jewish people never saw them, folks, as part of the canon.
They had them in their Bible, but not as part of the canon. The Hebrew Bible was written in Hebrew. The Apocrypha was written in Greek. So they were not put there together, but they were a source of Jewish history, and they were put in and kept that way. This was the apocryphal writings of the Old Testament. You understand what I'm talking about? I'm talking about such books as Maccabees and Judith and these different apocryphal books that were there that gave some of the history of the Jewish people. Okay, this was the Old Testament. As we get on a little farther, finally the Old Testament was taken and translated from Hebrew into Greek, and this became known as the Septuagint. That is, when you speak of the Septuagint or you read about it or you hear somebody say something about it, that is the Old Testament in Greek. Okay, it was put in Greek form. So this is kind of how the Old Testament came to you, to me. Now, can I share some trivia with you? Huh? Okay, I'm going to tell you how to remember how many books are in the Bible. I'm going to tell you how never to forget it. You know, do you know how many books are in the Bible? 66. Yeah, 66 books in the Bible. Okay? But now I'm going to tell you how to remember that, never forget it, and how many are in the Old Testament, how many in the New Testament. So you've got the word Old Testament there on the screen, right? In Old, how many letters are there? Three. In Testament, how many are there? Nine. That's how many books are in the Old Testament. Okay? So if you can remember Old Testament, you can always remember how many books are in it, because there's three in Old and nine in Testament. So that tells you clearly how many are there. Okay? So now you know how many books are in the Old Testament, and that is something that's come down to us in a special way, and it's been a great, great blessing as you read the Old Testament, understand what took place. Okay, let's go to the New Testament. Because the New Testament now comes on in a different way, and you need to understand the background of the New Testament. Because when you understand that, then a lot of things begin to clear up on it. You've got to understand that something took place. And when the fullness of time had come, God sent forth His Son, born of a woman, born under the law. Folks, with the birth of Jesus Christ, things drastically changed. Drastically changed. Because up to that time, the Old Testament was contained with the Jewish people. It was a Hebrew book. It was with the Jewish people. With the coming of Jesus Christ, the Roman Empire had also come into existence, and the Romans had now made the pathways safe. They had made the waterways safe. They made travel so people could go many, many different places. And now the gospel was not confined to the Jew. The gospel was made available to anybody. It was open to everyone. And so, no longer was it confined to the Jewish nation. It was open to everyone. So, out of Jerusalem, we find them going many, many different places. In fact, there's a text in the Bible that says, those that were scattered abroad went everywhere preaching the word. And they went out preaching the word of God, taking the word of God with them, and preaching it every place they went. The writings, if you please, of the New Testament. 27 books in the New Testament. How many writers? Eight. Okay? Eight. Those that wrote the Gospels was Matthew, Mark, Luke, and John. They wrote and described the life of Jesus Christ. That's what they recorded for us. Marvelous. As you read through the life of Jesus Christ, as they tell the incidents
that took place in his life. Then, the writing of Paul. Paul wrote 13 of the 27 books in the New Testament. Paul wrote 13 of them. We refer to those as epistles. Some of them were books, some of them were letters, just many different things that he wrote. And they are the epistles. And Peter and James and Jude wrote the others. So those are the books and those are the writers of the New Testament. By the time we reach 100 AD, the canon of the New Testament is pretty much settled. The 27 books are there, and these people that went everywhere preaching the word, they took this with them on scrolls, and they went everywhere talking about the word of God, preaching it. Do you know what the main thing they preached back then? What do you think they really preached back then? The main thing they preached back then was the resurrection. The resurrection of Jesus Christ. And of course, the disciples could say they saw it. Paul makes a big deal out of it because he said that he was an apostle out of time, that he saw Jesus Christ in vision. And he makes a big thing about this fact that he is the resurrected Lord. It was something that he believed and he taught. So you have the New Testament given to them at that time. It was written on papyrus. Now, papyrus is a paper-like substance that's made from a reed called papyrus, and they took it and they beat it, and from that pulp they made sheets. And because it could be made in sheets, it was made much into like a book. And this became how the New Testament was done. And so they didn't have to carry great big scrolls any longer. They could take the Word of God and carry it with them and go different places and preach the Word of God. And so the whole concept in how the Word of God spread was totally different. Okay? Now I told you, I'd tell you how to remember how many books were in the Bible, how many are in the New Testament. New has how many letters? Three. And Testament has 9. And 3 times 9 is 27. So there you have it. That's how many books are in the New Testament is 27. 39 in the Old, giving you 66 books in the Bible. Okay. Now let me explain something that happened because, and we'll deal in another session on this more, but you need to understand what happened here. The Word of God spread with great rapidity, folks. In fact, by the time we reach 300 AD, half of the Roman Empire has become Christian. And these people went everywhere, as it said, preaching the Word, and they went out and they taught it and they preached it. And by the time you reach 500 AD, the New Testament, the Bible, particularly the New Testament, has been translated in over 500 different languages. Now you think about that. By the time we reach 500 AD, the New Testament has been translated in over 500 different languages. Okay? By the time you reach 600 AD, there is only one. All there is available to the people is Latin. Jerome, 328 AD, translated the Bible from then, Greek and so forth, into Latin. And this became known as the Vulgate. The church took the Vulgate version and took every other one and made it an offense for them to have the Word of God in any other language than Latin,
And dear friends, let me tell you something. The only Bible that was there for 1,000 years, from 400 to 1400, was only Latin. And most of the people couldn't read Latin. In fact, mainly the only ones that could read Latin were the priests. And the scripture was taken and chained to library walls and told the people they couldn't understand it, and therefore an understanding of it was taken away from all of them. And they couldn't read the Word of God. Well, as time has passed, they have found some old, old manuscripts. Codex Vaticanus, 1481. This happens to be in the Vatican, in Rome. That's where this manuscript is kept. Along came a man by the name of Konstantin Dischendorf, and he was a German scholar, and he was rummaging around in an old monastery at the foot of Mount Sinai and in the trash in this monastery of St. Catherine, that's where that is, he found a copy of the Word of God in the trash. And he pulled it out, and it became known as an old manuscript. It's a very old one, and it's called the Codex Sinaiticus. And that was found in 1844. Okay? Then, some years later, in Egypt, in Alexandria, Egypt, they found another manuscript, and it's called the Codex Alexandreus. And that those are the oldest manuscripts. They date back to 200 and 300 AD. That's where they come from. Now, folks, I've got to say a lot more about these, but I don't have time tonight. We'll do it in our next presentation, because these are very, very important that you understand what's involved in these. But this became the source of our Bibles, where they translated them from, many of them. But something happened. In 1380, a man by the name of John Wycliffe, who was known as the morning star of the Reformation, comes on the scene of action, and John Wycliffe sets down and he translates the Bible from Greek to English. That's the first one that comes into English, is by Wycliffe, 1380. He was persecuted unmercifully for doing this. He had a group of followers that followed him called the Lollards, and they tried to make this available to the people. The church, the established church, fought it horribly. In fact, they sent a delegation down and arrested Wycliffe to burn him at the stake. And he died on them before they got him to the stake. That's the only thing that kept him from burning him at the stake. In fact, it so infuriated the Pope that 44 years after his death, he had him dug up and his bones crushed and thrown on the river. Thought that this would put an end to it, that would settle it. But the scripture says something, folks. Cast your bread upon the waters, for you will find it after many days. Morning star of the Reformation translated the scripture into English. It also says this to us: so shall my word be that goes forth from my mouth. It shall not return to me void, but it shall accomplish what I please, and it shall prosper in the things for which I sent it. And so the word of God went out. Well, that put it into English. When we hit the 1500s, something begins to happen. Along comes a man that takes the word of God, and his name is Erasmus. Erasmus knows that the Vulgate translation into Latin is got flaw after flaw after flaw in it. And he sets down
and something had happened. As the Reformation broke, then all these translations in other languages begin to surface. And as they begin to surface, then Erasmus gathered some of these and they began to translate the Word of God from these different languages back into the Greek. And I'll talk more about this. This became known as the received text. And so Erasmus translated the Word of God. And by the way, it was from what Erasmus translated that Martin Luther put his Bible into German. And so you have the beginning of a change. That's why Wycliffe is called the morning star of the Reformation, is because from him it began to grow and the Word of God began to be made available to the people. So you can see the Word of God has a great, great history. Wonderful. As God has given His Word, that we can read it, understand it, and follow it. By all means, give me the Bible.

0: Let us pray. Father in heaven, thank you. Thank you for looking after your word all these years, and we can see how it has been preserved, brought down to us today, that we can read it and we can know what you have done for each of us and the great plan of salvation that's available for each. Lord, help us not to leave it laying on some shelf, but to pick it up day by day, read it, give us your spirit so that we will understand it. This we ask in Christ's name. Amen. Well, our next presentation is, which translation is best? Because today, we don't have one or two translations. We have dozens of translations. How can I know which translation is the best one to read? What's available to me? So you want to be with us when we talk about God's Word. Good night. God bless you. Water can be both inspiring and awesome. As it flows through the hills and the mountains, water changes the destiny of every living creature it comes in contact with. Not a single living thing can survive without water for long. But despite its beauty, the power of water can cut channels through rocks and change the landscape forever. In John chapter 7, Jesus stood and cried out, saying, "If anyone thirst, let him come to me and drink. He who believes in me, as the scriptures said, out of his heart will flow rivers of living water." As he did so many times, Jesus explained the spiritual things of God through nature, like flowing water. This living water is a life-changing source. It can change the landscape of our lives and flow through us to change the lives of others. Folks, we all need water to live, but we also need living water. Jesus is that living water, and through His Spirit, we can bring life to those around us. The only goal we have at this ministry is to offer living water to all mankind. There are thousands, no, millions, who still long for this water, the living water of life. Won't you help us quench their thirst?
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2: This is the Bible in Living Sound. Bible stories from the Old Testament with the life and times of Jesus and the Apostle Paul's life and travels from the New Testament. In our last episode, the Lord told Samuel that Saul would reign as king of Israel. Samuel anointed Saul with oil and presented him to the people. Let's continue and hear what happens next for King Saul.
3: They're coming! They're coming! They're coming! They're almost here, right outside the city gates.
4: Who is coming?
3: The Ammonites, sir.
4: The Ammonites? They're here, almost to the city gates. Their army or who?
3: The entire army, sir. And their king Naash is with them.
4: Quickly! Run and tell the other city elders. We will meet on the wall at the eastern gate. Hurry! They're encircling the city, laying siege. Oh, we haven't a chance against them. Our only hope is to go out there and try and make a covenant with them, bargain for our very lives. Agreed?
5: Agreed.
6: So you want to make a treaty with us, huh?
4: Yes, Your Majesty.
6: Under what conditions?
4: We will pay thee tribute, Your Majesty, and be servants unto thee and thy people.
6: Sounds reasonable. Under one condition, and one condition only, will I make a covenant with you people of Jabesh. I will gouge out the right eye of all the Jabeshites.
4: Oh.
6: Then ye may live and be a reproach unto all Israel.
4: Our right eyes! Your Majesty, gouge them out!
6: Won't it be fun? Well?
4: Give us 7 days respite, Your Majesty, that we may send messengers unto all Israel. And then, if there be no one to save us, we will submit to your demands.
6: Other tribes of Israel come to your rescue? You've withdrawn yourselves so completely from the other tribes that they hardly know you exist. Come to your rescue?
7: And Saul, plowing in a field, heard the people of nearby Gibeah weeping and moaning. Unhooking the oxen from the plow and driving them before him, he came near unto the city and said,
8: What aileth the people that they weep?
9: A messenger has just arrived from Jabesh, master, with sad, horrible news.
8: Tidings from Jabesh?
9: Yes, master. The city is besieged by the Ammonite army. Their king demands that every inhabitant of Jabesh